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You are tuned in to WUTC 88.1 FM in Chattanooga, Tennessee. My name is Brent Stott. That song was from Modest Mouse off their latest record, An Eraser and a Maze, their first album, since the unfortunate passing of their founding member, founding drummer, Jeremiah Green. The name of the song that we heard was Third Side of the Moon, a song making some pretty direct references there to Jeremiah Green's passing. Good song. Kind of a bummer of a song, but a good one. In that block of songs, we also heard from, let me pull it back up. We heard from Mildred. We heard the song Cobwebs. We heard from The Shins. And we heard from Little Wings. I've got another one from Little Wings coming up at some point in the show. I've been listening to Light Green Leaves quite a bit recently. All right, let's get back into some music. This next one's from Phantom Handshakes.

0: And there's the band Paperclip with a song called NN. Ahead of that, we heard from Television Personalities. We heard from Hello Shark. We heard from the band Old Star. And at the top, we heard from the band Phantom Handshakes. You're listening to WUTC 88.1 FM in Chattanooga, Tennessee. My name is Brent Stott. This show is Louder Than Bombs. And you can hear me every Monday through Thursday from 8 to 9. Now, I told you I was going to play another one from Little Wings, and it looks like this next block is going to be a little twangy. So enjoy this genre shift for a moment.
1: We stayed out so late last night. Uh-oh, it's morning time again. Drank some drinks and fun.

I was thinking about you crossing southern Alberta. Canola fields at harvest time look like tumbleweeds all raked up into rows and brown rusty contour lines. There's not much moving on a romance radar. Not that I'm craving it all that much, but I still need to feel every once in a while the warmth of a

I told you we're going to get a little bit twangier in that block of songs. That was Scud Mountain Boys off of the album Massachusetts, one of the best alt country, indie country, whatever you want to call it. One of the best versions of that genre of all times. Came out in April of 1996. The guitar player from Scud Mountain Boys recently passed away. Sorry for all this. This is the second musician I mentioned passing away. His name was Bruce Toll. I'm not trying to bring the mood down on the show. I just heard he passed away, and I love that album so much, so I thought I'd play a song off of that. In that block, we also heard from James McMurtry, a singer-songwriter, very established, well-known singer-songwriter who's brand new to me, a little embarrassed to say that I've just now come across him. I really enjoy his songwriting. It's a lot of fun. And his dad is, I think it's Larry McMurtry, the guy who wrote Lonesome Dove, that gigantic tome of a book, but a really cool miniseries if you don't feel like reading 700 pages. In that block, we also heard from John Prine, and we heard from Little Wings. 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My name is Brent Stott. This show is Louder Than Bombs, and we are winding down the show just about 10 minutes or so. So I guess I'll do what I always do. I'm going to wrap it up here and play some music out through the rest of the show. Thank you so much for hanging out and listening to me. My name is Brent Stott, and I'll be back tomorrow at 8. Bye.

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3: As a nerdy, librarian-loving, band flute-playing person, did I know rock and roll? 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
6: Good evening, all, and welcome in. I'm your host, Doug Cook. Hope you can hang with us tonight as we take another pass at some soul. We'll start tonight with a lofty premise, modernism, with an occasional nod to its origins, and see where that leads us. I've always liked to think that there's a through line to popular music, with a lot of listening pleasure at every step along the way. Here's Anderson .Paak with Put Me Through from his LP, Malibu.

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As far as the origins of modern soul go, we just heard a big and bold benchmark, Sly and the Family Stone, with There's a Riot Going On. The self-titled LP, or I should say the title track we heard from the 1972 album that sent the fat part of his huge following quickly off the wagon, and in the ensuing years has come to be viewed as a cluttered, troubling, groundbreaking masterpiece, master class. Preceding it, a couple from Anderson .Paak, Am I Wrong?, and the opener Put Me Through. Right now, here's D'Angelo with Left and Right.

One more key benchmark, Prince, with the monster hit he wrote for Chaka Khan, I Feel For You. Preceding it, Solange with T-O-N-Y from Solangel and the Hadley Street Dreams LP. And at the top, D'Angelo with Left and Right from Voodoo, featuring Method Man and Redman. You're listening to the Supersonic Soul Show, made possible with the steadfast support of one Wayne Westbrook. We're here every Tuesday night at 9, and tonight we're rambling through what we call modernism, just more good soul, maybe with a few more production toys at hand. This next artist might be considered part of the bridge between a fairly mainstream artist like Chaka Khan and some of the edgier work of Solange and her much more famous sister, Beyoncé. Betty Davis had an edge to spare. From her self-titled LP, here's In the Meantime.

Hailing from the hip-hop and neo-soul hotbed that was Atlanta through the early 2000s, we heard Van Hunt with Anything to Get Your Attention, preceding it Frank Ocean with Sierra Leone from Orange, and the opener, the second wife of another Davis named Miles, we heard Betty Davis with In the Meantime. To some extent, Ms. Davis was a prototype for the wildly flamboyant funk diva. She ran her own show, wrote her own songs, and bowed to no one, including the notoriously high-strung and sometimes controlling Miles Davis. Up next, a couple of tracks from an album recorded inside a maximum security prison. Johnny Cash, you say? Well, no, one big difference here. The performer, Ike White, was an inmate, not a superstar visitor. He was enduring an extended stay for a murder conviction stemming from a two-man holdup gone bad. He forever claimed the gun went off by accident. His amazing talent was unquestionably not an accident. Here's the title track from 1971's Changing Times.

We're D'Angelo and the Vanguard with Till It's Done, Tutu, from his Black Messiah LP. Preceding it, the head-spinning talent of Ike White from his only LP, Changing Times, performing Antoinette, which followed the title track. And if you wrote his life as a fictional script, you'd be laughed out of Hollywood. More on that front in an upcoming show. Right now, we're chasing the second hand toward the witching hour of 10. Let's give Van Hunt the last word from his self-titled LP. Let's hear Her December. Please, by all means, keep it soulful and cool. Thanks for listening.

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0: Be sure to tune in Sundays at 2 p.m. on WUTC and hang out with the Thacker Mountain Radio Hour, a weekly live radio show featuring author readings and a wide array of musical performances from the Square in Oxford, Mississippi. 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
1: Hey there, it's Jet Black, and you're tuned in to Tuesday Blues Day. We're coming at you live from the Woodshop in historic St. Elmo, Chattanooga, Tennessee. For the next hour, I'm giving you a sonic glimpse into my world. You're going to hear me and the Big River Blues Band cut it up and cut loose with regional touring artists who are dedicated to the spirit of the blues. Coming to you over 88.1 WUTC, it's Tuesday night, and we got the blues to get you through. On this episode of Jet Black's Tuesday Blues Day, we're going to be stripping it down to a little bit more of an acoustic program today, where I'm going to be featuring one of North Georgia and East Tennessee's hottest dobro players. His name is Lou Womp. Lou is a very influential figure on the Chattanooga music scene. He is featured on more records than I care to list at this time, and has mentored huge names, the likes of which some of the bands you may have heard of if you're into the blues, like a little band called Lark and Poe, and many other artists who feature lap steel and dobro in their playing. He has been a tutor of. So we were especially proud to have him come and sit in with myself at the right there in little old St. Elmo for an improvisational set. Of course, we didn't rehearse because I knew Lou would be up to the task, and he sure was. I think you're going to dig today's show. Let's get into it.
2: Amen, right on. Happy Tuesday Blues Day, y'all.
1: Here we are again, man. I love this. I love y'all. Thanks for celebrating American roots music with us tonight, which we do every Tuesday. We're going to kick it off with the radio show. Any first-timers at the Woodshop? Couple? Yeah, sweet. Right on. Welcome. Yeah, dig it. Thanks for being here. We do a lot of music here at the Woodshop, over 300 shows in 2026. This is a listening room primarily. It's an old converted grocery store. Goes back over 100 years. And actually, the guy that tuned that piano over there in that corner, his grandson was telling me the story about how his grandfather used to work in this woodshop, or in this grocery store, and delivered eggs, milk, and moonshine out of here. So there's a lot of history, man. For a quarter, he'd hop on the trolley and book it down to the only air-conditioned place in Chattanooga at the time, which was the Tivoli Theater. And for a quarter, he could go take him and his girl and go to a show and come back. So music's been in and out of here for a long time, and we're honored and privileged to be able to bring talent through St. Elmo, focusing primarily on American roots music and quite a bit of international talent as well. But every single Tuesday, which is why y'all are here probably, we celebrate the blues, and we have special guests, and you're a part of a live audience radio broadcast. So thanks for being here, and we're going to get right into it. This is Jet Black's Tuesday Blues Day. Thanks for tuning in near and far. Our special guest today is, in my opinion, one of the finest resophonic guitar and dobro players that may be walking the earth at this point in time. And that is really saying something. I know that, but it really is an honor and privilege to have him. His name's Lou Womp, and we'll be bringing him up here in just a few minutes. We're going to kick it off with original song by me and the Big River Blues Band. Thanks for being here, y'all.

0: Y'all feeling all right?
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Oh, man, life is good. We're going to do one more and have our special guest come up and take the stage.

0: Little Benny King, man. You can never go wrong there. How about a big round of applause for bass hitter over here on the bass tonight? DJ Gates back there on the drums. Andrew Witherspoon on lead guitar. I miss these guys, man. I love this band.
1: Hey, this is your host, Jet Black. 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
0: We're going to get him back up here in just a few minutes, but I'd like to introduce our special guest for the night if he's close at hand. Hey, Lou, you want to take the stage, man? We're going to get into a couple acoustic songs here, and as we do so, I just appreciate y'all being kind to one another. Everybody bought a ticket to be in here, so especially when you get into acoustic music, just be groovy and kind to those around you and acknowledge that we're having a radio show here. So what you're saying is getting picked up on the air. So once we get into this next portion of the set, if you do need to take a loud cell phone call or have an altercation, it's totally fine. Do it out in the beer garden, and not once Lou starts his thing. Everybody good with that?
2: Yeah.
0: All right. Cool, man. Cool. So we're going to get him set up here in just a little bit, but
3: we'll start on that?
0: Yeah, we'll start on that if that's all right. Lou's going to do a couple... Lou's going to do a couple songs by himself, but are you okay with that? You okay with starting with a couple of instrumentals?
3: I guess so. It's always an honor to be here with Jeff and his band. It's like heavy hitters, and it's like, okay, we'll get up here all by myself.
0: I would just for a couple, man, because we get to rock and roll volumes a lot here on Tuesday Blues Day. Yeah. But what you can do with an acoustic resonator, very few people can do, and I would just like to showcase that for a minute. Sounds cool, right?
3: Yeah.
0: If there ever was an environment for an acoustic blues performance, this is it, man. And so,
3: that is right.
0: That's right, man.
3: I've played a lot of bluegrass here, too.
0: Yeah. So
3: that's...
0: And Lou, you're originally from here in Chattanooga, right?
3: Yep.
0: But you've worked with and taught a lot of musicians over the years. And you're a professor as well, isn't that right?
3: Yeah, I'm an architect. My biggest blessings has been teaching kids that went on to like everything. I live vicariously through students and children. Children I've raised that are really good too.
0: Can you tell me about a couple of your students that have gone on to do some things?
3: Yeah.
0: Just a couple of them.
3: The sisters?
0: Yeah.
3: Yeah, the sisters. The Lovell sisters. I was blessed to be brought. They and their older sister, they all came to me. Somebody recommended them to Teresa and David Lovell, their parents. They were 11, 12, and 15, 14 or 15 for Jessica.
0: That's cool.
3: And they were playing piano and violin, which is the way I started, reading music, classical piano at Shawdock Conservatory downtown. And they wanted to make a big jump to jam, play by ear. And so we started with 12-bar blues, 16, 24-bar blues, and worked on guitars and mandolins. And Megan took to the dobro, which she had never seen, which was my primary instrument at that time, fiddle and dobro. But yeah, and she really got it, man.
0: And she's now one of the most recognized dobro players on stages.
3: Yeah. And the steel player. She's called the slide queen, you know. She's got her own signature guitar. I have her prototype here. She had two made, one black, one white, and I ended up with the black one. And now she sold a bunch of them. But unlike my other students, you know, where they would sit across from you, you know, teaching and they're across, she said, hey, I need to sit right next to you. And I've done that since then with students because her neck was right here and my neck was right there. and she would see and not have to translate and invert anything.
1: Right.
3: And that's a good thing for any of you that are teaching music to go that route. So.
0: Well, that's cool, man. Well, I'm excited to hear what you got for us. Y'all, this is your time to get really, really loud. Welcome to the stage, Lou Wong.
3: Okay. So I have a 1929 original, you know, the tri-cone guitar before the single-cone guitars. National created the John Dopiera, who did the Dobro. And he had three brothers. The Dobro brothers are Dopiera brothers, so they shortened it to Dobro. And it also, there were Czechoslovakian immigrants in California, and they designed these for the Hawaiian players. You can imagine that. They came from Eastern Europe and created these Redisphonic guitars. This is all German silver, and it has three little 6-inch cones in it, and Saul Hoopy and all the great Hawaiian players played with them, but then the blues players, the round neck versions especially, became really popular because they were loud enough to play in a honky tonk or a dive. Even you could hear them over a motorcycle or whatever that was. So we'll just introduce you to it. It's Hawaiians use open tunings called slack tuning. This one's in E, some are in G and C and all that.

you can imagine what the first blues players did when they got this into a bar. Before PAs and electronics. The sad thing about these guitars, they were created, and by 1935, this is in 1929, 1935, 36, electricity and electrical guitars were there. And then they just kind of disappeared for a while. But well, the dobro came back in the with flattened scruggs, actually. Bill Monroe didn't like them because they had a dobro, which he said, oh, that's a Hawaiian instrument. No part of bluegrass music. But,

0: y'all recognize that song, right? Most of you. Dwayne Allman on the guitar tuned like that with his fingers. But these guitars really reemerged with the rockers and the blues and rock artists. Really brought them back to the 60s and 70s. And they're amazing. This is arguably the coolest guitar ever made, because from little Spanish cedar-topped classical guitars, and Gibson and Martin were kind of messing around with them in the 20s, but this thing was like a monster. So cool.
1: Thanks for the demonstration, man. Teaching us a little bit about the instrument, too, man.
0: I'm really a teacher, not a recording artist. I'd rather hear my students play.
1: I'm your student today, dude.
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1: Who said he wanted to do one of mine, which is an honor?
0: Wayward son. I was a wayward son. I was a black sheep in the family, and right after high school, I just took off to the Appalachian Trail, and then New Orleans, where I put a tattoo on my hand, and then to South Florida, and didn't come back for a year. My parents were worried. There were no cell phones. No, I mean, I was in the middle of nowhere, alone. But I wanted to know I could do that, survive, busk. I met a guy here, Matt, who I'm saying prayers for. Just got T-boned in Nashville. He has 16 screws and a plate right there in his arm, and he's a musician. So, yeah, I know that feeling.
1: Absolutely.
0: All right.
1: Song about forgiveness.
0: This is Megan Lovell's prototype, by the way. I love this guitar. It's lightweight.

0: 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On this episode of Jet Black's Tuesday Blues Day, you heard from myself and the Big River Blues Band. Our featured guest, one of North Georgia and East Tennessee's hottest dobro players. His name is Lou Womp. So we were especially proud to have him come and sit in with myself at the Woodshop right there in the little St. Elmo for an improvisational set. Of course, we didn't rehearse because I knew Lou would be up to the task, and he sure was. You've been listening to Jet Black's Tuesday Blues Day, featuring myself and the Big River Blues Band, including Bryant bass hitter Russell on bass, DJ Gates on drums, and Andrew Witherspoon, featured guitarist. Special thanks to our executive producer, Glenn Halverson of Sonic Hill Studio. Thanks to our assistant producer, Callie Sue, Rumble Stump Entertainment. 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

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Well, I am. 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I'm a hoochie coochie man. I'm a seventh son. I'm Daddy Rolling Stone. Make love to you, baby. 5 minutes time. Isn't that a man? It's a backdoor man.

That's Howard Guitar Ludeke and Blue Max, a blues rock trio based in Eau Claire, Wisconsin, with a cover of Willie Dixon's Backdoor Man from their 2023 album By Request. There have been so many great covers of that song over the years. I think the first time I heard it was way back in 1967 when it was featured on the debut album by The Doors. Welcome to Blues Power. I'm Brian Hamilton, your host for an hour of blues and blues rock here on listener-supported WUTC. 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

That's a fairly new band called Close Enemies, featuring Aerosmith bassist Tom Hamilton, among others, here with their original tune, Sweet Baby Jesus, from their upcoming self-titled album. Before that, the London Howl and Wolf Sessions, featuring a lineup of Eric Clapton, Steve Winwood, Charlie Watts, and Ringo Starr. Another Willie Dixon tune, I Ain't Superstitious. And opening that set, Welsh singer-songwriter Laura Evans with her original tune she co-wrote with Richard Turner, Wherever You Are, from her album from last year titled Out of the Dark. Up next, the German singer Mina.

singer Etta Mae Hartwell with her original tune, Too Late Tonight, from her new album just this year, Lonely Nights. Before that, Troy Mercy has been a longtime sideman and has just come out with his first solo album, Let the Night Begin, the tune Trembling Shadow. And Mina opened that set with This Is My Will from her album Tell Me. Up next is Atlanta bluesman Tinsley Ellis.

The Chicago blues band, the Mike Wheeler Band, led by guitarist and singer Mike Wheeler. That's What Love Will Make You Do, a traditional blues standard from their brand new album, Chicago Blues. Preceding that, Caitlin Crisco and The Broadcast, a blues, rock, and soul band from Asheville, North Carolina. Everything I Need, an original tune by them from their new album this year, Keep On Trying. And kicking off that set, Atlanta bluesman Tinsley Ellis from his new album this year, Labor of Love, an original song, Too Broke. This is Jennifer Lynn and the Groove Revival.

A little of that Bow Diddley beat by guitarist Rick Vito from his new album Slide Master, the tune titled The Big Beat. Before that, Louisiana bluesman Jovan Webb with his original song Bad Deeds from his 2024 album Drifter. And opening that set, Jennifer Lynn and the Groove Revival, a blues rock band featuring Jennifer Lynn on vocals and guitar. The song Low Down Dirty Shame, an original by them. Well, that'll about wrap up Blues Power for this week. Thanks so much for listening. I'm Brian Hamilton. We'll close out with one of my all-time favorite performers, David Bromberg, and the song Will Not Be Your Fool.

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You're listening to Blue Youth, a part of WTC Chattanooga, 88.1 FM. I'm your host, Spencer Gadd. That first track that we heard was titled House of Cards by Radiohead off of their classic 2007 album, In Rainbows. Coming up, we've got music from Mac DeMarco and Sam Flax, but first, it's Peter Bjorn and John from their 2006 album, Writer's Block. This is Young Folks.

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That was Sam Flax with the track Fire Doesn't Burn Itself from their 2012 album Age Waves. Before that, we heard French artist Roma Luca with their song Du Noir sur Laconian, and Mac DeMarco with the track Me and Mine off the 2012 album Rock and Roll Nightclub. You're listening to Blue Youth, a part of WTC Chattanooga, 88.1 FM. I'm your host, Spencer Gadd. In a moment, we'll hear from Spirit of the Beehive and the band Deeper, but first, it's the new track from Ulrika Spacek off of their 2026 album, Expo. This is Square Root of None.

0: I think it should work right now. One, two, three, four. One, two.
1: Testing. One, two, three. Testing. One, two, three. Testing. Testing. Testing. Okay.
2: Good evening, ladies and gentlemen. I'm here talking to you.

That was Chicago band Deeper, with the song Willing off of their 2020 album, Autopain. Before that, we heard the tracks Nail I Couldn't Bite and Without You in My Pocket by the Philadelphia band Spirit of the Beehive off of their incredible 2018 album, Hypnic Jerks. 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I'm your host, Spencer Gadd. In this next block, we'll hear from the Chattanooga band Lillian, but first, it's Preoccupations from their 2014 album Cassette. This is Unconscious Melody.

That was the Australian group Rolling Blackouts Coastal Fever, with the song Fountain of Good Fortune off of their 2017 EP, The French Press. Before them was the Chattanooga band Lillian, with the songs Agoraphobia and Shapeless off of their self-titled 2024 EP. That brings us to the end of our show tonight. You've been listening to Blue Youth, a part of WTC Chattanooga, 88.1 FM. I'm your host, Spencer Gadd. Tonight's backing music was provided by the local Chattanooga bands Red Vincent and Oki Turbo, both of which have brand new albums available to stream everywhere, so be sure to check those out. Thank you all for listening. Be sure to tune back in same time next week. I'll be here with some more great music.

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In the hopes of stoking the coals of two long-lost souls, which comes first, counselling or keys in the bowl? Put his own mother in a hole.

sound came out to mourn his end. Full house, he would have been so proud, knowing that no one said a bad word about him aloud. He wasn't perfect, he was my friend. He wasn't perfect, but he was one of us. He was one of us. Black bears his full name on a bench by the water's edge, the dates he came and went, and a quote about life and death from a song he'd never heard, because he wasn't too fond of long songs with lots of words. If I were him, I'd have never left the village either. But I did, and I know full well that there are more handsome men and better footballers out there in Greater Manchester. They would have cut him down to size if they could have, but what good would that do? He bloomed and he grew and grew, and still he was doomed. Same as me, same as you, same as everyone I ever knew. You. Sometimes still I think about you, out there, somewhere, floating in the ether. Born died in a wool, never knowing of a belly half full. So many of us just crabs in a barrel, with no feasible means to escape the inevitable cull. There are those that grow thick skins quick for the sake of their sins, and the savvy folk that just keep their mouths shut and take it all on the chin. We collide with each other, we submit and we bare our teeth. We catch fish using giant metal ships and scream with laughter at 4 a.m. staggering home down moonlit country lanes. We cry because children are dying across the sea and there is nothing we can do about it, whilst we benefit from the bombs dropped which we had no part in building. We are sorry, truly we are sorry, we are just trying to get by too.

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Tell me love is real. Words of love whispered soft and true. Darling, I love you.

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1: American citizens will be voting in the midterm elections later this year, but before Election Day comes, the primary elections designed to give voters more power.
2: The countries that have political parties where they actually include people in their primary processes, where they have granted people the opportunity to participate in their political primaries, those democracies are stronger than the ones that don't.
1: But do primaries fuel polarization and give too much power to partisans?
3: In congressional primaries, you have 13% to 19% of the voting age population voting, and therefore it is very easy for somebody who is on the far right or, frankly, on the far left to win those primaries with very small amounts of votes.
1: This week on Open to Debate, are primary elections ruining democracy? That's right after the news.
4: Live from NPR News, I'm Giles Snyder. Speaking to supporters in Columbia last night, Senator Darlene Graham reflected on running for her late brother Lindsey Graham's Senate seat after being appointed following his death last month.
5: This is a very emotional night because I'm usually standing here celebrating with Lindsey. So I know he's looking down right now, smiling, though, so that gives me peace, but it's difficult.
4: Republican voters in South Carolina's special Senate primary advance Graham to an August 25th runoff. She will face GOP Congressman Ralph Norman. Republican Lisa Damoth fended off a primary challenge from a candidate endorsed by President Trump to win her party's nomination for governor in Minnesota. Minnesota Public Radio's Dana Ferguson reports.
6: Damoth faced MyPillow founder and Trump-endorsed candidate Mike Lindell and businessman Kendall Qualls, who received the Minnesota Republican Party's endorsement in May. Damoth, Minnesota's House Speaker, campaigned on a message of fighting fraud in state government programs and of leading across divided government in a tied House.
7: I've had the honor and responsibility of pulling Democrats and Republicans together and finding a way forward and getting things done for Minnesota. That experience has equipped me for what is next.
6: She will face Democrat Amy Klobuchar, the state senior senator, in the general election. Barring unforeseen circumstances, Minnesota will have its first woman as governor. For NPR News, I'm Dana Ferguson in St. Paul.
4: Progressives notched another win in Tuesday's primaries in Minnesota. Voters gave Lieutenant Governor Peggy Flanigan the Democratic nomination for a U.S. Senate seat. In Wisconsin, the Democratic primary for governor has been decided. According to a race call by the Associated Press, David Crowley won the nomination over Democratic Socialist Francesca Hong. In Connecticut, voters rejected Democratic Congressman John Larson, making him the 10th House member to lose a primary this year. They advanced former Hartford Mayor Luke Braunin instead. Now to Columbia, reporter John Otis is in Bogota, where rescuers are searching for survivors of Monday's powerful earthquake.
8: Right now, the race is on to locate people underneath the rubble because the chances of survival are just so much better if you can reach them within the first 72 hours. Emergency workers and volunteers are streaming into Cali, where authorities say that hundreds could still be trapped inside the dozens of buildings that collapsed.
4: The quake and more than 100 aftershocks left thousands missing. The confirmed death toll is rising. The president says more than 180 people are dead, thousands more injured. Authorities in Indonesia say rescuers have successfully evacuated more than 170 people from a ferry that caught fire in rough seas off Bali. This is NPR. A former U.S. Marine jailed in Russia for more than 4 years has been released. Robert Gilman was freed after President Trump said he spoke to Russian President Vladimir Putin. Gilman's supporters say he was near death and will have a long road to recovery. A Superior Court judge in Washington, D.C. has ruled that the Kennedy Center must pay a musician more than $250,000 in legal fees. NPR's Anastasia Siolkis reports.
9: The musician, vibraphonist and drummer Chuck Redd, had hosted a Christmas Eve jazz concert at the Kennedy Center for nearly 20 years. But in 2025, he canceled the performance after President Trump's name was added to the arts complex. The Kennedy Center vowed to sue Red for $1 million. But in June, the judge dismissed the center suit, citing an anti-SLAPP law designed to protect public interest speech. In her ruling, Judge Tanya Jones Boyser said the Kennedy Center must pay Chuck Red over $252,000 to cover attorney fees and other legal costs. The center has 45 days to pay him. Anastasia Tsoukas, NPR News.
4: British driver Andy Green returned to Utah's famous Bonneville Salt Flats Tuesday and set another speed record. Green topped 406 miles per hour in a car powered by two hydrogen internal combustion engines, setting the record for that vehicle category. Green set the overall land speed record of 763 miles per hour in 1997 in a car powered by jet engines. This is NPR News.
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1: This is Open to Debate. I'm John Donvan. Hi, everybody. The midterm elections that will determine whether Democrats or Republicans control Congress for the coming 2 years will soon be upon us, with the stakes so high that the primary elections teeing up these races have been getting an unusual amount of attention this year. Those primaries, so critical to what happens in the longer term, in fact, were not something the founders ever foresaw. They are not written into the Constitution, and there's long been disagreement about whether they are good or bad for our democracy. It's a question we debated a few years back and that we are revisiting in this episode. As you listen, you're going to hear some references to the 2016 and 2020 general elections and President Trump's first term. That does not mean this debate around primaries as an institution is out of date. If anything, it is more current now than ever as we again bring you our debate on the question, are primary elections ruining democracy? Let's get to it.
12: We have two guests to debate this question, each expert in how our elections work, each having given serious thought to this question. Elaine Kmark, who is at Brookings in the Harvard Kennedy School, and Jed Ober, former director of Democracy International, currently serving as chief of staff to a member of Congress. Both of our debaters have actually participated in primary elections themselves behind the scenes, taking part in committees and campaigns alike. So Elaine Kmark and Jed Ober, thanks so much for joining us.
13: Hey, thanks for having me.
2: Thanks so much, John. Appreciate it.
12: So to let people know who's a yes and who's a no on this question, let's just make this official. I'll let you go first, Elaine. On the question, are primary elections ruining democracy? Are you a yes or a no?
13: I'm a yes.
12: And Jed Ober, that makes you the O, but let's make it official. Are you a yes or no? Are primary elections ruining democracy?
2: I am definitely a no, John, and I appreciate the opportunity to talk about this.
12: All right. Well, let's get started, and we'll go back to you, Elaine, because your yes is more challenging, I would say, to the status quo. So let's have you go first and tell us why you are arguing, yes, primary elections are ruining democracy.
13: Well, okay. This is a controversial position, I understand, and it is definitely not a mainstream position. The United States is the only country in the world that uses primaries exclusively to nominate their leaders. And the problem with using primaries, which in the United States we've only used for presidents exclusively since 1972, so it's relatively recent, is that we no longer have an element of peer review in our presidential nomination process. And peer review is a concept that is quite critical to every other profession, medicine, electricians, lawyers. Every other profession in the United States has some place where their peers say, yes, this person is competent, no, this person is not. In European democracies, parliamentary democracies, mostly the leaders come from within a party conference and from some kind of closed system. And most of the people participating in that actually know something about the people that they are going to elect to lead their party. We have a completely different system. We have a system that has become a wide open system where anybody can run for president. Now, in the 23 years between 1945 and 1968, the only outsider that ran and he won was Dwight D. Eisenhower. And we call him an outsider because he hadn't been in political office before. He never held a political office. He did, however, win the war in Europe and command the Allied troops in Europe. He was a pretty big deal. So that's an exception. Then in 1972, the United States underwent a quiet revolution, and we introduced what are binding primaries, which I'll talk about a little bit later. But since then, we've had a televangelist run for president, a TV communicator, a wealthy businessman, the CEO of Godfather Pizza, a spiritual leader, a CEO of a test preparation company, not to mention tons of movie stars and other celebrities getting into the mix or being taught about. Of these, only one person won, Donald Trump. And so you've got to go back and say, does it make sense to have a nomination system that allows people who have no government experience run the most complicated and most consequential government in the world? That's what our system does. And it is a problem, and I think it's going to be more of a problem as the cost of communication decreases because of social media. And it's more likely that we will get many other candidates with absolutely no government experience running for the most important and complicated job in government in the world.
12: And I think you would say proving that they can win while doing so.
13: Yes, proving that they can win.
12: All right. Thank you very much for your opening. And Jed Oberb, why are you a no on the question, are primary elections ruining democracy?
2: Well, thanks so much, John. I appreciate it and appreciate the opportunity to participate in this with Elaine. Nobody knows the topic better than Elaine. So I'm grateful to be able to share the podcast with you. I talk about this a lot, and I think, one of the things that I try to have people picture is, imagine a world where, we didn't have the presidential primary process in the United States of America. And you can do that very, very easily by bring yourself back in time to 2008. Imagine if Hillary Clinton and Barack Obama didn't compete in 57 constituencies and Americans in those 57 different constituencies didn't get an opportunity to participate in that process. The way that I see it, primaries aren't ruining democracy. I think that they're actually a fundamental building block to a healthy democracy, maybe the fundamental building block. And I think a lot of the problems that people see with primaries are really symptomatic of other problems. Elaine was talking mostly about the presidential level. And I would say that, many of the things she said were about the Republican nominating process. The nominating process, and as Elaine knows, the nominating process that we use within the Democratic Party is fundamentally different than the one that they use in the Republican Party, in my view. And the results are different. We've never nominated a Donald Trump. I view the presidential primary process as, the ultimate opportunity for the people to have their say in choosing who the nominee for the Democratic Party should be. And the Democratic Party of the United States of America, in my experience, is the most inclusive, transparent, well-functioning political party in the world. I've worked in democratic development in over 20 different countries, and I can tell you without a doubt that the countries that have political parties where they actually include people in their primary processes, where they have granted people the opportunity to participate in their

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1: Bait part for a moment and just do, with your help, a little history. As Elaine pointed out, primaries are a relatively new phenomenon, especially their full integration into the process. She dates back to 1972 correctly, but they also didn't exist really at all until the early 20th century. Elaine, why did we develop primaries in the first place? What was the goal?
2: Okay. For most of the 20th century, until 1972, the way presidential candidates were nominated was in a hybrid system. And it had the elements that Jed talked about as being good for the parties, as well as the elements that I talked about, the element of peer review. So here was the process. And let's take 1960 as an example. That's one of the last open presidential contests. In 1960, Jack Kennedy and his brother, Bobby, and various lieutenants went around the country meeting with party officials, party bosses, if you want, in various places all around the country. In those discussions, he had to convince those party leaders of two things, that he could govern and that he could win. Okay, equally important in that process. Primaries turned out to be very important for Jack Kennedy because, in fact, people wondered if a Catholic could win. So Jack Kennedy, a Roman Catholic, could win back in those days. So Jack Kennedy said, well, okay, I'm going to run in Wisconsin and show that I can win. So he ran in the Wisconsin primary. He won. But the party leaders looked at the tea leaves there, looked at the results and said, wait a minute, you won with a big Catholic vote. You didn't win Protestants. We're not convinced. So then he had to go to West Virginia, which had very few Roman Catholics, and he did win West Virginia. And that was sufficient to get a lot of party leaders to, you know, come on and support Kennedy. And he obviously had a win at the Democratic Convention in Los Angeles. So it was a hybrid system. Primaries were used. They were used to test the viability of a candidate. But there were people that the party leaders simply wouldn't even talk about, okay, because they were clearly not ready to be president of the United States. They weren't ready to be a mayor, let alone president. I'll look at my own party, and I disagree with Jed wholeheartedly. The Democratic process is essentially the same as the Republican process, because in 1972, what happened was the beginning of binding primaries, and both parties now have binding primaries. That means that unlike in 1960, where you could use the primaries to sort of see who you thought was electable, but then you chose your delegates separately. Now, whoever wins the primaries gets the delegates, and the delegates go to a convention, and they are more or less bound by the results of that primary. That means there's no place in the system right now where people who know something about government look at presidential candidates and say, this person could be a president, this person could not be.
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0: Theater, featuring the Gordon Inman Quartet. Thursday, Jonathan Wimpey takes the stage at Gate 11 Distillery, while Kimmy Carter headlines the Woodshop. 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
1: Welcome back to Open to Debate. I'm John Donvan. We are revisiting a staff favorite debate from 2022, our primary elections ruining democracy. We've heard opening statements, and our debaters are now in the midst of discussion, so let's join in.
2: I think our nominating process in the Democratic Party has a lot of good elements to it. I mean, in terms of the idea of peer review, we were at a position in 2008, throughout that nominating process, it became, almost toxic to even mention, the term superdelegate. It became, really a rallying cry of one of the campaigns that, this election was somehow going to be decided by, at the time, I think was, 500 or something. I can't remember the exact number of people, but, when we call these superdelegates, they are what we know as they're automatically delegates, and they're, unpledged, as they were, I was not at all opposed to that. And in that 2008 process, they ultimately didn't decide the election. The candidate who, won the most pledged delegates in that process ultimately became the nominee, which was a good thing. And a lot of those people who had pledged their support for a different candidate ended up supporting that nominee. But the check was there, which I think is, part of Elaine's point. But look, I would argue that, and we've since, I believe, kind of whittled that number down and changed entirely what their role is in the nominating process.
1: Let me make
2: two more points. I think that the peer review in the process, I do not think we have to, and I'm not opposed to unpledged, automatic delegates. I am not. So I don't want, and I do not think that our nominating process in the Democratic Party is bad. I'm not one of those people. And in fact, in 2016, when I was managing the Clinton campaign's engagement in the standing committees and in the broader convention process, I remember very vividly standing up in front of the group saying, "You're about to go into this rules committee. These are the Clinton delegates. You're about to go into this rules committee meeting, and you're about to hear a lot of stuff about our nominating process being undemocratic. It's not. Like, we have one of the most democratic processes in the world." And I truly believe that. But there were two points I just wanted to make briefly, John, that Elaine had mentioned before. And I just disagree that the Republican nominating process is essentially the same as the Democratic one. I think for two reasons, and you can take them for what you want. One is, a lot of those processes, we distribute our delegates proportionally, and the Republicans didn't when Donald Trump was elected. That's just a fact. So he could win states and take big hunks of delegates and become the nominee. And I would say that many, many of those Republican nominating processes in those states and different constituencies are less participatory than ours. And I think those are two really, really important distinctions.
1: Okay. I understand. First of all, I want to make clear that both of you are Democrats, and both of you, I'm sure, were not happy with the election of Donald Trump. And I'm bringing that up because I want to talk a little bit about what the election of President Trump implies for the thing we're discussing. And just for the sake of a lay audience, I understand the mechanics matter a lot, but I'd like to discuss this at the level of values, the value of an individual person having a vote. So Donald Trump, Elaine, in your view, there was no peer review. There were plenty of Republicans, certainly at the beginning, did not want Donald Trump to be nominated, but they didn't get to override. They didn't get to weigh in as peers. Trump came into a process and through the primary process actually eliminated the candidate that the Republican establishment preferred, who was Jeb Bush, and then everybody else in line after that, while millions of Republicans supported him and people who were not Republicans. But in the primary, millions of Republicans supported him. So, Jed, is that an argument for the way it should have been, that the people got to choose the guy that they really wanted over the person that the party machine or the party establishment would have preferred. Because there it is, the ultimate opportunity for people to have their say. They had their say.
2: Sure. Yeah. Look, you are absolutely right. You know, I was not happy with the election of Donald Trump and worked very hard to defeat him in the general election. Unfortunately, we didn't.
1: But a smoke-filled room would not have allowed that to happen.
2: That's right. I think that's accurate. Although now you look at the Republican Party, I'm not convinced that would happen. I think maybe he would be that. But you're right.
1: All right. I want you to take this on as a challenge to
2: your
1: thesis.
2: Sure. Okay. No. I totally understand. And I completely agree with you that, you know, the Republican Party at that point in time would not have selected Donald Trump. However, I think that if they had made my argument, you know, within our party. And I haven't advocated for changes to our nominating system because I think, you know, they would be the greatest changes for small d democracy. I want to win elections. I think that we open up our nominating process. We allow more people to participate in it. It's the ultimate vetting process for our candidate. The candidate that comes out of that process, I guarantee you, will be more competitive in the general election if they participate in a nationwide nominating process that includes more Americans than less.
1: And why do you think that? Yeah, that case, please.
2: Because I truly believe that the more people you let participate in a primary process, the more likely you're going to end up with a candidate that's more palatable in a general election. And I think that's true up and down the ballot. And the reality is that the Republicans, you know, absolutely they elected Donald Trump through the process that they have. But as I think I pointed out before, that I think their nominating process is imperfect, and I think they should make it.
1: I'm not the one here to debate you, but I just feel there's an argument that you're not addressing that is a challenge. That this was a case where the people got what they wanted.
2: Well, yeah, and then in the general election he won, so the people ultimately did get what they wanted, and he won three states. By very narrow margins, but you know the reality is that you know the way that the system worked, you know he became president. You know if you know we you know I can't I agree with you that you know if they had had a smoke filled room at that particular time, they would not have chosen Donald Trump. But that's not the world we live in. Like we have a democracy where people get to participate in the primaries. So I you know and that's a fundamental. You know, like I said, I view that as a fundamental part of our democracy. Do I agree with the way the Republicans did it? No. Do I agree with the way that, you know, who they nominated? No. I will say on the Democratic side, you know, we kind of almost had this, you know, Bernie Sanders is no Donald Trump. You know, that's obviously very clear. However, he is not a Democrat. And, you know, he almost won our nominating process twice. Maybe that's a little bit hyperbolic, but
3: let me jump in on this. Look, I agree that in this day and age, we are not going to get rid of presidential primaries. Okay, let's put that out there. However, what I am looking for, and I'm open to suggestions, but I have some of my own ideas, is a way to put some element of peer review back into the process. And that may mean a superdelegate vote that happens early on before the primaries, so that basically people who know something about government can say, we think these five people are best equipped to be president of the United States. We don't think these four people are. Lots of Republicans did not think that Donald Trump could be a good president of the United States, and they were probably right. And I would say that even without a partisan hat on. So, you know, think about it this way. In the old system, in 1960, Jack Kennedy had to go to Governor Lawrence, who was the powerful governor of Pennsylvania, and sit down in a smoke-filled room, probably with some bourbon or whiskey, and say, here's why I should be president. Here's what I can do. Here's what I believe in. Here's how I can win. Imagine if Donald Trump had to go through that process with a similar powerful governor of a state. And he sat down and said, I'm going to build a wall on the southern border. the governor would have probably said, okay, I can see that might be popular. And then Donald Trump said, and I'm going to make Mexico pay for it. One of the stupidest statements ever made. How on earth would we make another sovereign country pay for it unless we invaded them? Okay. The governor would say, are you kidding us? Are you crazy? How would you do that? Okay. In other words, the peer review process is a process that gets us people who know what they are talking about. And Donald Trump clearly didn't in that campaign. So my suggestion in books that I've written, et cetera, is not that we get rid of primaries, but that we do something that says to the primary voters, look, these are the people we think are capable of being president, and these are the people we don't think are. And then the primary voters can pick. But right now, in both parties, and that's a misnomer, Jed, in both parties, the primaries are binding upon delegates. That whether it's proportional or winner-take-all doesn't matter for this argument. They are binding on delegates, which means that when a person like Trump or a Marianne Williamson or somebody else wins the most delegates, and even with people in the party saying, oh my God, this is a disaster, they can't do anything about it. That's a dangerous process for democracy. And we have seen it play out in 2016 and in the 4 years between 2016 and 2020. And we are now looking at a situation where, for the first time in our history, our very democracy and election system is being threatened by this man. And frankly, the Republican Party knew he was not a good guy. Back in 2016, I went to the Republican convention there for my book to do research, and people said to me things like, oh, this is our McGovern year. They thought he was going to lose, and therefore they'd get a pass on having supported him. Republican governors didn't show up to that convention. Republican senators didn't show up to that convention. They knew that they were walking into a disaster.
1: Jed, you talked about other places where you've worked overseas where the absence of a primary process was detrimental to democracy. Talk a little bit about why you feel that's the case, because it sounds like it's the ultimate smoke-filled room situation in the places you're talking about.
2: Yeah, and these are very different contexts, obviously, in my view, and in mostly developing countries. So they're to choose one problem above the rest is difficult in analyzing the kind of strength of their democracies and what's needed to be done. But yeah, I mean, look, in most of these systems are parliamentary party list systems. Interestingly, a lot of these countries have direct election of the president. But the reality is in their legislative branches, which, many times are unicameral, not having a primary process essentially eliminates the participation of anyone except for the elite. I mean, that's just the reality of it. To get placed on a party list in, many, many countries, by party leadership, is essentially, an act of corruption. there's layers of issues with that. In many, many places that I've worked, the idea of parties, actually without a quota that requires them to, the idea of them actually nominating women on a list, is extremely far-fetched.
1: What does it say that we got George Washington without a primary system and we got Abraham Lincoln without a primary system? Mm-hmm. I'm not sure which of you would want to take that question.
3: Oh, and we got Roosevelt without a primary system. We got Kennedy without a primary system. We did just fine without a primary system. Look, the problem with most of the time, our primary system has worked pretty well. The problem that we saw that came to light in 2016 is there is a great vulnerability to the primary system, which is that once the primary system moved to binding primaries, and that's the critical change, Once you had the delegates were bound to the presidential candidate they got elected for and really had very little wriggle room to change their minds, you were stuck with a candidate who could, in fact, with a very small percentage of the vote, because remember, these primaries have very low turnout traditionally, it favors, you can find a candidate getting nominated who has an intense fraction of the party vote and does not represent the party and doesn't represent the entirety. Let me read you a little quote from Majority Leader Chuck Schumer, Senator Chuck Schumer of New York. He said, this is writing in 2014, primaries poison the health of that system and warp its natural balance because the vast majority of Americans don't typically vote in primaries. Instead, it is the third of the third, most to the right or most to the left, who come out to vote, the 10% at each of the two extremes of the political spectrum. Making things worse, in most states, laws prohibit independents who are not registered with either party and who make up a growing proportion of the electorate from voting in primaries at all. In other words, primaries are not a perfect representation of the people, right? Primaries represent the most passionate faction of one of the other political parties. And you can trace the polarization of American politics directly to presidential and congressional primaries. Because in congressional primaries, it's even more extreme. You have a very, very small turnout. So you have 13% to 19% of the voting age population voting in congressional primaries. And therefore, it is very easy for somebody who is on the far right or, frankly, on the far left to win those primaries with very small amounts of votes.
1: That does seem to be an accurate description of the present day phenomenon, Jed. So what is your response to that?
2: My position is not that primaries are perfect. I mean, I just think they're essential. Hmm. You know, we absolutely should work to fix them and to try to make them better. I mean, I think a lot of the problems, though, like I said at the beginning, I think are not necessarily a product of the primary themselves, but are symptomatic of other issues that we have. Like voter participation, which Elaine mentioned, like, yeah, absolutely. You know, people should participate more. And I've heard, you know, I think Elaine and other people suggest in the past that maybe we should have a primary day where they're all held on one particular day. I'm all for that. You know, anything that we can do to increase voter participation is a good thing, in my view, especially in primaries. And you know, we're talking about the presidential primary, like I think, like Elaine had mentioned. You know, participation rates in congressional primaries are much, much lower, and they happen at all different times of the year. And it's very, very hard to get people out. But I would say that, you know, I really do think that, you know, it's not necessarily the primary process in and of itself that results in, and you can certainly find examples, but the primary process itself that results in extreme candidates. But I think that it's low voter participation and, unfortunately, wildly gerrymandered districts.
1: I found it striking, Elaine, that Jed said the primaries are essential to democracy, and you have actually not addressed you said you don't think they're going away, and you said that the way that they function are problematic. But Jed is making the point that nevertheless, in a more ideal form and performing more perfectly, they actually would be essential to democracy. What do you think about that?
3: Now, I think that's not at all true. I think we had a very healthy democracy through much of the 20th century with no primaries at all. Okay, I think that the Western European countries, parliamentary democracies around the world, have very healthy democracies. They change parties. They respect the change of parties. They don't have primaries. They use party conferences. They nominate from the party list. They don't have primaries. I don't think primaries are essential to democracy. I think open parties are essential to democracy, where people can easily participate in party structures and where people can form new political parties when they want to. But I do not think primaries are essential to democracy.
1: We're going to take another quick break, but when we come back, we'll have more on the question, are primary elections ruining democracy? We'll be right back.
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1: Welcome back to Open to Debate. I'm John Donvan. We're taking on the question, are primary elections ruining democracy? Let's hear more of what our debaters have to say.
3: A lot of people believed that somehow primaries were in the Constitution, right? No, parties aren't even in the Constitution. Parties and primaries are covered by law under the First Amendment. The Supreme Court, lots and lots of cases saying parties can choose their nominees any way they want to. Why? Because they are a voluntary association. But what's happened, and the reason I say that I don't think it's realistic to get rid of primaries, is that we've now got two or three generations who all they've ever known is political primaries. So they think that this is kind of a constitutional deal. It is not. And other democracies function quite well, nominate leaders without primaries.
1: But they do very often, and so did in our system prior to the primaries, which particularly on the Democratic side were developed, were enhanced to increase participation by minorities, by women through the 1970s and 1980s. Back in the days of the old smoke-filled rooms, it was white men, and it was very easy to exclude those groups, the groups that did Roosevelt and Lincoln. So what's better than a primary for bringing in participation by those often marginalized groups of people? Elaine?
3: Well, okay, first of all, let's just go back to Roosevelt or Kennedy or any of the nominees. Do you really think that in New York State they excluded the Harlem voting machines, the powerful Harlem machines, from their deliberations on who was the convention delegates? No, of course not. Back then it was, if you had a big black vote, their leaders, you had the Italian vote, you had the Irish vote, you had the Jewish vote. I mean, come on. Parties are interested in winning, okay? Their job in putting together a nominee is not to exclude people. Their job is to figure out who needs to be in the tent in order to win. So, you know, this sort of notion that somehow the old system was exclusionary, it doesn't really hold water if you look back at the history of it.
1: All right, let me let Jed just respond to that point, to that one point.
2: Well, yeah, no, I think you make a very valid point. Look, I work in Congress. You don't have to walk around Congress that long to realize there's a lot of old white men. And I have a hard, and when that's with the system that we have now. So I have a hard time believing that if we went back, all of a sudden, you know, they would not be nominating more women and people of color. I have a real hard time believing that. I don't disagree with you that, you know, good politics, you know, considers, you know, the dynamics of a constituency. Like you pointed out, Elaine, that's very true. I also just want, if you don't mind, John, I want to come back. I mean, I agree that,
1: I do want to let you get to that point. I just want to understand. You were kind of conceding that point. You are conceding that point to Elaine then.
2: No, I think what I said at the outset was I very much disagree that if we went back in time that they would be nominating, you know, women and people of color. Look at the makeup of our legislature now. I mean, we have primaries. And that has largely been because we've increased representation of women in Congress, particularly in the House. But it's largely been, I think, because the parties realized that female candidates were very electable at particular times. in 2018. And then I think the Republican Party, to a large extent, came to that conclusion in 2020 in the House elections. But I do not think with a less participatory process that we would have, the same or more diversity. I don't think that's accurate at all.
1: Okay, so there was a point you said you wanted to get to.
2: Yeah, no, I just wanted to come back to the point about other countries operating, well and having healthy democracies. Look, I agree that a healthy democracy can look different, and there are many different electoral systems, and every country that has an electoral system in place thinks that their electoral system needs to be replaced with a different one to be perfected or improved. That's just the reality of it, and they all have their problems. But I'm just not convinced that, like, in a parliamentary system with fewer primaries, that, it's a good thing that, and I don't know if this is exactly right, but I think in Britain, they're going to have a new prime minister, and they are, that will be chosen in a, and maybe quite literally a smoke-filled room. I don't know. And it's been how long since how many prime ministers ago did they actually have an opportunity to directly weigh in to who should be their leader? And even then, it's not direct. I'm not sure, maybe it's okay for democracy in a sense to continue to cycle through leadership, but I'm definitely certain it's not good for governance.
1: I want to though, Jed, come back to you. So Elaine clearly said, when I took your point that primaries are essential to democracy, she said no. That there are other ways, there have been other ways, open parties, for example, other systems, as you have talked about, but make the case for essential.
2: Yeah, I mean, there have been other ways in this country and other countries that we've done other things.
1: I know, but you've said they're essential. Yeah, they're essential.
2: I believe that's the case. We live in a different, there is no way that we could move away from the primary process now. Absolutely no way. And they are essential because people believe they're a part of their democracy, whether or not it's in the Constitution or not. They are absolutely essential. And like I said at the beginning,
1: but what do you what do you mean by essential?
2: I think our democracy would
1: not survive without them, would be less democratic.
2: I think our democracy could probably survive without them. I definitely think it would be less democratic. There's no doubt about it. I mean, people would not have the opportunity to participate to choose their nominees. If you went back in time, like I said at the beginning, and you said, oh, sorry, you guys actually aren't going to get to weigh in and choose between Hillary Clinton and Barack Obama. You don't get to participate in that process. We're going to do that for you. Barack Obama wouldn't have been president, most likely. They would not have participated. If we said, hey, there's going to be an election for the House of Representatives, but we're going to choose your nominee for you. I don't think that'd sit well with the American public, and I don't think it would be a good thing.
3: Can I jump in here, John?
1: You don't have to ever ask that question.
3: Okay.
1: Just go.
3: I mean, look, I take Jed's point. At this point in history, we cannot go back. People would be so angry if we said, no, we're not going to have a primary anymore. I agree. What I'm trying to point out is the real dangers and the real contribution the primary system now makes to the extreme polarization of our political system. And so what I'm looking at are there systems, are there things we can do that would in fact decrease the tendency of the primary system to result in the nomination of extreme candidates. One of them, by the way, you mentioned, Jed, which is to have a national primary day. One of the reasons that we do tend to nominate extremes in the congressional primaries is that these primaries start in March and they end in September. Nobody really knows where they are. If we had a Democratic primary day and a Republican primary day, we'd probably have much higher turnout and probably much better candidates. But I also think, particularly for the president, that this tendency we've had for celebrities to run for president who have no business running for president, who know nothing about governing at all. They don't know how to run a county administrator's office, let alone the Oval Office. There needs to be some way that people get to weigh in on this question. the voters may take it or leave it, right? The voters may say, well, no, we like Donald Trump regardless of the fact that he has no idea about most of the big issues that are going to face him as president, which was clear, by the way, in the 2015 nominate and 2016. So I think that we need, all I'm asking here is a little bit of a hybrid system to correct what is a dangerous tendency in the parties, particularly at the presidential level, to have no check on the results of the primaries.
1: What would you call, what's a way to describe those people? Party elders, the wise people?
3: No, they would.
1: You didn't like insiders. What would they be?
3: Elected officials. In other words, the elected officials are legitimately, they are also elected by the people.
1: And so, so do they get a veto? And that's not a very nice word in this process, but yes, they would get a veto?
3: Well, in some, you could create this any way you wanted to. You could create it so they had a veto and they would not be allowed to, somebody wouldn't allow be allowed to be on the Democratic ballot or Republican ballot. You could create it so that they would simply have a stamp of approval, right? You could say, okay, House caucus meets, they look at the candidates and they say, yeah, you know, okay, all these five people are okay. And, you know, this person over here who's a TV star, guess what? He's a great guy. He should stay in television. Okay.
1: Well, again, that comes back to my question. Are the people voting for the, I think you're hinting somebody might be a charlatan or certainly unqualified.
3: Yeah.
1: And people are seduced into voting for them. Is that the fault of the voters who are being given that shot through the primaries?
3: I don't think it is I don't think it is. I think the way the old system used to work or the way the party conferences work in parliamentary democracies is that the people ultimately do have the decision, right? But their choices are narrowed, right? And that's what I'm really proposing here. Narrow the choices to people who are credible. Bernie Sanders was certainly a credible president of the United States. Look at all he'd done in his life. He knew what he was talking about. Okay, so you'd have Ted Cruz, perfectly credible candidate. He knew what he was talking about, had a lot of experience. What I'm trying to guard against is, and I think the internet, by the way, and social media makes us much more vulnerable than we ever have been. What I'm trying to guard against is charlatans, fakes, people coming along with a really good line and a really charismatic attitude or really charismatic presentation who get a lot of people to vote for them. And guess what? We're stuck with them as nominees. And then, as happened in 2016, even though a majority of people voted against Donald Trump, he became president of the United States.
1: And Jed, where are you on my question about the wisdom of the voters?
2: I think Elaine hit on the exact point, and it's that the electorate is very vulnerable, particularly right now. And I think at the end, you know, if we had higher participation rate, I think the wisdom of the electorate would shine through, but we don't have higher participation rate. But we're in a very dangerous time. I mean, that's the reality. And we have a real responsibility to try to look at the issue that we have with misinformation and social media and the internet and try to understand how we can make sure that people get real information.
1: But you don't think though the primaries themselves as part of that process are part?
2: No, I mean, you could, you know, whether it's a primary or general election, I mean, you know, the reality is that people are susceptible to, and that, I mean, it's always been the case. It's just now we have this media that is really supercharged in a way that it wasn't before, and where people have access to, you know, type information in ways that we really just never imagined would be a part of our society. So, and that's a reality and something that we're going to have to, not only in politics, but it's something that we have to wrap our heads around. But I don't know. I mean, like the point I was making earlier is that, primaries and elections can surprise you. And you look at some examples of when, you know, you've had primaries and moderate candidates have prevailed, you know, and I even think back to our own city in D.C. I mean, if you look back at when our mayor was elected, I think she ran in a 6-way primary. You know, she became mayor of the free world. of the capital of the free world with 35,000 votes, I think it was. And, you know, you could certainly criticize that primary process just for the amount of people it takes to become mayor. But the reality is she's a moderate. And maybe the constituency with the, you know, highest plurality of Democrats in the country, potentially.
1: I'm only breaking in because we're hitting time. Mm-hmm. I want to give you each a chance to just sort of make a closing statement based on the conversation that we've had. See if your thinking has evolved. See if you hold your ground or what it is you would want our listeners to be thinking and feeling about our question about whether primary elections are ruining American democracy. Elaine, why don't you go first?
3: Okay. I just say that primary elections make democracy vulnerable to the extremes in both parties, particularly binding presidential primaries. It opens up a system where a radical candidate of one persuasion or another could get a small plurality of votes in low turnout primaries, because that's what we've seen, and get the nomination and then become president of the United States with either a bunch of very radical ideas that don't work or with no experience and no dedication to democratic norms and processes. So it's dangerous. Now, I'm not proposing that we get rid of all primaries. I think that's unrealistic. But I do think that things like making a national primary day could help, because that would increase turnout and get rid of the problem of 13% of the 30% deciding the outcome of a race. Or we could inject an element of peer review by other elected officials into the process, just to signal to the voters, look, people who know this business think that the following people could be president and the following people really are not qualified to be president. And I think that that would help us protect our democracy. I think it's protection against getting caught by a charlatan or some sort of extremist.
1: And Jed, you get the last word to summarize your position.
2: Well, thanks, John. I think that, as I said at the beginning, that primaries are a really important part of American democracy. I think that they should be a really important part of other democracies around the world. I think they would make those democracies more stable. They'd make those political parties more responsive to the citizens in those countries, as I think they have made our political parties more responsive to citizens here. I think that the presidential primary, the congressional primaries that we have, the Senate statewide primaries, those are processes that, you know, whether or not they're constitutional or not, they are entwined in American democracy at this point. And I believe that they provide an essential opportunity for people to participate and choose those nominees. And as somebody who has worked in the Democratic Party for a long time, I strongly believe that those primaries are essential to us actually nominating, whether it be as presidential candidate or House candidate or Senate candidate, nominating candidates who are ultimately more competitive in a general election. And I do think that we need to, I fully agree with Elaine, that we need to take steps to improve on our primary process. But that primary process is a really important part of American democracy, and it should remain that way.
1: Okay, some middle ground on reforming the primaries, at least. But Jed Ober and Elaine Kmark, I want to thank you so much for joining us.
3: Thank you so much, John. Thanks for having us.
1: That's a wrap on this debate. And as I said, only in November will we know how this all turns out. But this year, 29 out of 35 Senate seats are still up for election, along with 390 out of 435 House seats. Since this debate, Jed Ober is now a managing director at the NRDC Action Fund after having served as Representative Susan Wild's chief of staff until Representative Wild ended her term in 2025. As a nonprofit, our work is made possible by listeners like you, by the Rosenkranz Foundation, and by supporters of Open to Debate. Robert Rosenkranz is our chairman. Our CEO is Leah Matthau. I'm John Donvan. That's it for this time. We'll see you next week on Open to Debate.

Here is your WUTC live music lineup for the week. Tuesday, head over to the Woodshop for Tuesday Blues Day with Jet Black. While PJ Morton brings his Saturday night, Sunday morning tour to town at the Walker Theater. Wednesday is Jazz Night at Barking Legs

0: Hey, WUTC listeners, join us at Shredder's Lair on Brainerd Road, Thursday, August 29th. 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We will see you there.
1: Hi, this is C.T. 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
1: The word struck me, musicality. I was like, this word is lying around and nobody's using it. That's the word. If I use that as my framework, then I began to build in the picture.
0: And Janie Dempsey Watts, author of Mostly True, Stories with a Southern Sensibility.
2: So every weekend, we went to the farm, and we enjoyed seeing Grandma eating meals around the table, listening to stories, and of course, my main attraction was the horses. And Grandma would even sit on the porch and watch me ride around. Sometimes we would escape up the side of Taylor's Ridge. It was a dirt road then. And Daddy said, be careful. I said, why? He goes, those people have stills in the woods. I said, what's a still? He said, just stay on the road.
0: As you'll hear, and more, today on Scenic Roots. The news is next.
3: Live from NPR News in Washington, I'm Dave Mattingly. Minnesota's Lieutenant Governor Peggy Flanagan, a progressive, is celebrating a win in the state's Democratic Senate primary. She defeated Congresswoman Angie Craig, a moderate. Flanagan will face former NBC Sunday Night Football reporter and sports broadcaster Michelle Tafoya in November. Tafoya won the Republican Senate primary. Senator Amy Klobuchar won Minnesota's Democratic gubernatorial primary. In Wisconsin, Milwaukee County Executive David Crowley has won the Democratic gubernatorial primary. He defeated Democratic Socialist Francesca Hong. Crowley will face Republican Tom Tiffany in November. Tiffany was endorsed by President Trump. In South Carolina, Senator Darlene Graham has advanced to a runoff against Congressman Ralph Norman in the state's Republican Senate primary. President Trump says he's pleased with Graham's performance.
4: You know, I endorsed her. I think she's great. It's really an honor of her brother, and she's really a very smart woman.
3: The state's governor appointed Graham to serve the remaining months of her brother's term after Republican Senator Lindsey Graham's death a month ago. In Connecticut, Congressman John Larson lost the Democratic primary to former Hartford Mayor Luke Bronin. Chris Polanski with Connecticut Public Radio has more.
5: Larson spoke to supporters in East Hartford. He said he'd called Bronin to congratulate him.
6: The people have spoken, and they've made that clear. They made it clear what their decision is.
5: In Hartford, Bronin told reporters he hopes his win sends a message.
7: The message that we as a party have to get better at making change, that we would be a stronger party if we had more renewal, if we had more new voices and perspectives.
5: Connecticut's first congressional district is heavily Democratic, so Bronin is favored to win the general election in November. For NPR News, I'm Chris Polanski in Hartford, Connecticut.
3: Former U.S. Marine Robert Gilman is on his way back to Texas after being released from custody in Russia. He was held there for more than 4 years, as Dan Katz with Texas Public Radio reports.
8: Gilman was arrested in Russia in January of 2022 and initially convicted of assaulting a police officer. Additional charges while he was in prison eventually brought his sentence to 10 years. His family says Gilman suffered severe abuse behind bars, and his health recently deteriorated to a life-threatening condition, which prompted renewed U.S. efforts to secure his release. Russian authorities ultimately granted Gilman a humanitarian release. He's now being brought to San Antonio for treatment and evaluation at Brooke Army Medical Center, the military's primary site for assessing and reintegrating Americans returning from wrongful detention and captivity. Former Russian detainees Evan Gershkovich, Paul Whelan, and Brittany Griner are among those who've previously received care at BAMC. For NPR News, I'm Dan Katz in San Antonio.
3: This is NPR News from Washington. The number of dead and injured in western Colombia continues to climb nearly 2 days after a strong earthquake hit the region. Officials say at least 181 people are confirmed dead. More than 2,500 others were injured. Search teams continue to comb through the debris of damaged and leveled buildings, looking for possible survivors. Wall Street will get the latest look at inflation in the U.S. economy when the Labor Department releases data on consumer prices this morning. NPR's Scott Horsley has a preview.
9: The report's expected to show a modest slowdown in inflation, but prices are still climbing faster than most people would like. Forecasters expect the report to show consumer prices in July were up about 3.4% from a year ago. That's a smaller annual increase than in May or June. The war with Iran and a resulting spike in gasoline prices pushed inflation higher this spring. Cooler inflation would be welcome by the Federal Reserve, which has vowed to bring price hikes under control. The Fed is also keeping a close eye on the job market. U.S. employers cut jobs last month, but at 4.1%, the unemployment rate is still quite low. Scott Horsley, NPR News, Washington.
3: Another afternoon of extreme heat is expected today in much of the Midwest and South. Heat advisories and warnings are in effect in more than a dozen states. They include Kansas, Oklahoma, and areas of Texas, as well as Missouri and southern Illinois, to the Gulf states, including nearly all of Florida and coastal areas of Georgia and the Carolinas. Topeka and Little Rock are among the cities expected to be near 100 degrees today. I'm Dave Mattingly in Washington.
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12: This is Scenic Roots. I'm Ray Bassett. Thanks for joining us. Craig Havockhurst is an author, a music journalist, and a public radio broadcaster. 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
13: Right. I was on the team that conceived the format and that built, kind of rescued a long-standing public radio station at Middle Tennessee State University that really needed a new identity. And through the leadership of a guy named Ken Paulson, some of us were pulled together to kind of come up with a way that that station could reflect Nashville, its songwriting, its traditions, its many traditions in roots music, and bring Americana music to Middle Tennessee's airwaves. And I've been on staff ever since as the context guy, the news guy. I write the website news features and host a show called The String that airs on Monday nights. And it is a roots music interview show. And I DJ Bluegrass, an old time show too.
12: How were you drawn to music? You tell a story at the beginning of this book, Musicality for Modern Humans.
13: Yes, it was classic parents putting the kid in music lessons before I had any agency, and I didn't know what to think of it. I just went along for the ride, and I was 7 years old, did the Suzuki violin thing, and went on to be part of a youth orchestra at Duke University. They had a string school, a wonderful director. She had a son named Nick who became my best friend through pretty much middle school. And so he was a wonderful musician. He was definitely the best violinist in town among our age cohort. So I watched somebody who was clearly very gifted. That helped inspire me. And I would say that the violin never completely took me over, but I certainly was won over by a lot of violin music, Mendelssohn Violin Concerto. Some others were favorites, but it was a good start. And then once I turned into my early teens, I got interested in drums. First of all, my mom took me to see Buddy Rich Big Band, where I saw a drummer really do, you know, go for it. And that amazed me. That was probably the first big musical revelation of my life where I thought I'd like to try that, not do it for a living. I never thought, oh, that's my future, but I really wanted to get on a drum set. So I asked for drums and got them for Christmas and took lessons and got into some jazz that way. Then the next step was a bass, playing the bass. And I took little courses in each of these other things. Violin was about 8 years of lessons. But I began to realize, oh, there's chord charts and chord progressions. Nobody told me that in violin lessons. That's important. And so playing the bass especially helped me negotiate chord changes and learn what a chord chart was and how that lays the back as the underpinning of jazz tunes, mutual improvisation, rock and roll songs. And before long, I was charting out songs that I was writing as I got more into other genres like rock and bluegrass and country. And that journey felt very natural. And one thing I took away from it that I think some people, and I address this, get intimidated by is if they take lessons on the flute or the oboe or the trombone in their high school, you know, junior high school, high school years, but they think, well, I don't really feel good about music, but if I took up another instrument, I'd be starting all over. And no, no, no, you're not. That you are learning music at every step of the way, and you should think of being learning your way as a musician who could pick up any instrument. And if it feels good physically, if you feel good about making music with your breath, or feel good about making music with the tips of your fingers or your voice, you can draw on any past music lessons that you have, and it's all cumulative. So that really took me off in the realm of being more of a fan and a super fan and somebody who believed in an eclectic listening life, jazz, classical music, experimental music, et cetera.
14: And I also want to ground this in a sense of place because, as you know, Clyde Stubblefield from Chattanooga, the drummer, give the drummer some, as James Brown used to say. His musicality was shaped by growing up here in Chattanooga and the sounds of the factories where you learned music, where you absorbed music. Ground that in a sense of place, where that was and how that might have shaped it.
13: It's a great question because I think it definitely took me into my late teens and 20 somethings to figure out what was unique about where I grew up, Durham, North Carolina, because I grew up in a kind of academic heavy area, a lot of culture, a lot of fine arts. So I kind of had that fine arts grounding, which didn't feel as rooted to the Carolinas or to the South. And I went to college at Northwestern, was an English major, but I kept up with my music habits. I was playing bass in a rock band and learning. And then I got into roots music, got into bluegrass, folk, and I discovered the fingerstyle blues masters of what I learned was called the Piedmont Blues. Reverend Gary Davis was a name that came up, and I thought the sort of delicacy and intricacy of his parts was so interesting, and I spent a lot of time trying to learn how to play that fingerstyle. And I learned that he was a busker outside of the tobacco factories that I saw and smelled growing up in the 70s. They were like making cigarettes and curing tobacco right downtown Durham. So there was a place where I went, you know, I began to take a lot of pride in where I'm, a new kind of pride in where I was from, because I could hear and feel that blues music coming out of the geography that I knew. And the other big one was Doc Watson. Now, he was from Western North Carolina in the mountains, but I'd had experience camping there, going to river rafting, loved the Smoky Mountains from my youth. And so over time, I've grown very attached to Western North Carolina, Asheville, Brevard, and the areas around where Doc was from, Deep Gap, North Carolina. And I went to the festival that he created on behalf of his son's memory, Merle Fest, for Merle Watson. And that was a big, every year in the spring, I'd go to Merle Fest for about 10 or 11 years in a row and learned. It was exposed to many of the artists that I cover now, Gillian Welch and David Rawlings, for example, and Leftover Salmon. And it was truly like graduate school for roots music there.
14: And how do you see all that bringing you not only to radio, but the types of music that you dive into on radio, and also how you do it?
13: The story of American roots music broadly began to strike me as just the coolest story. And I love that it was tied to all these landmarks in American history, Civil War and Reconstruction, the Depression, World War II, civil rights. Each had a chapter that could be taught very effectively, I think, and we don't do this in schools, but some of these periods and transitions in our country can and should be taught through the music of those times. And I began to see it, too, a little bit like I love baseball. And I love baseball writing. I love baseball journalism. And I got to see writers who could see what on the surface seemed like a similar thing happening every day. Nine innings, some team wins, some team loses, et cetera, three strikes and four balls. But they would find all these avenues into a larger study of life, And I really admired that. And I got into print journalism and journalism after graduate school that was really what I call explanatory journalism, policy, law, legal stuff. And I like that. I like thinking about systems. I like thinking about economics and incentives. I like thinking about technology changing and influencing, say, the healthcare system, which I wrote about for about 8 or 9 years. And then one day I heard a piece on NPR, on National NPR, and it took the fiddle tune that is the DNA of the Aaron Copland theme that came out of the ballet Rodeo.

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1: You can do stories like that, and it was not lost to me. It was on the radio. I loved NPR growing up. And I began to turn my mind to thinking about potentially doing stories like that. So by the time I got out of the Tennessean and Nashville after 3.5 years covering music there, I got trained up in radio because I thought that it was such a powerful medium to tell music stories, obviously.
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3: Talk more about what compelled you to write this book and lean in on the word musicality to make this accessible to people.
1: Yeah, I got a lot growing up out of Leonard Bernstein's Young People's Concerts, out of certain exhibitions of symphonic music where they took young people to see them play and the conductor would describe the sections and how everything was supposed to fit together. I also was fond of the jazz commentator Billy Taylor, again on public radio, who would play concerts where he would describe jazz. I saw him live a couple times to do his live kind of lecture performance. I thought it was very compelling. And I also, as an explainer journalism guy, loved seeing what people like Carl Sagan could do for cosmology and later others would do for food, for example, on cable TV, some really good explainers and really good context. And then a little later, Wynton Marsalis became a great ambassador for jazz, very public, somebody who really developed his public face and told a story that was compelling to me and to many others. But I did feel it fading away, and I began to realize that, wow, Yo-Yo Ma, and, who was another one, and Wynton Marsalis, they've been around a long time. They were figures of the 90s, and nobody's kind of come along to take their place in the public forums on network TV or public TV or where people could actually stumble upon it. This still exists, but it's kind of on YouTube. It's kind of individuals who have gone to YouTube to create channels that talk about music in a broad-based way, in a theoretical but accessible way. But those folks are not, they may have many, many subscribers. That doesn't mean the general public is getting any signals that they should and could build a deeper, richer musical life. And I'd also long had this question in my mind, what do we, as in my society, listen to broadly and why or why not? And that came from realizing in my teens that I was interested in what people were telling me was alternative radio, college radio, left of the dial, very eclectic rather than the commercial FM channels, which I saw narrowing in their scope and their programming. So I saw the broadcasters get more a narrow cast on the audience. They leaned way more into celebrity singers and songwriters and stars than the process of music, or even print journalism really pulled back on musicology in its explanations of why this or that sounded this way or what tradition it came from. So I saw the information being constricted. People, maybe I imagine younger people going, well, where would I turn? And thinking that it took shape very slowly. But the word musicality, which pops up every now and again in music commentary, where somebody will use, and I have too, used the term, that performance was especially musical, or that person approaches music with a Jacques Dejeanette, the drummer who just passed away. One of his main bios at AllMusic says he was a drummer with consummate musicality or comprehensive musicality, to describe a drummer who people don't think of as making music. They make rhythm, right? But the word struck me, musicality. I was like, this word is lying around and nobody's using it. And I would do Google searches and there were no books. There is one now, another one, that's fine. But it was just like, that's the word. An overall sensitivity, comfort with, curiosity, tune in to kind of vibe, a sort of receptiveness to musical statements and a sensitivity to what makes some music more rich and more lasting than others. And I thought, if I use that as my framework, then I began to build in the picture.
3: One thing that you emphasize throughout the book is not only explaining what you're listening to, but also giving the reader a framework on how to listen.
1: Certainly try. I borrowed a phrase that Aaron Copland used in his great 1939 book, What to Listen For in Great Music. And in the introduction of that book, he says, it's not about listening to, it's about listening.

0: for something. You want to be inside the music as it unfolds and listening for, say, motifs, little melodic notions that repeat or that are developed, that maybe are played and then have variations on it. You will be listening for certain kinds of rhythmic phenomena. Syncopation is one big one I like to talk about. Listen for dynamics. Be aware of, because our bodies and our brains and our ears are so sensitive to changes in volume, just as a scientific matter, that the changes in dynamics can be very dramatic and expressive, or they can be very subtle and expressive. And so I definitely use that, and I acknowledge Aaron Copland's kind of conceiving of this, and then I say I'm going to be using this tactic throughout the book. Be inside it, and the reason I felt that was necessary to give people some guideposts was my thesis that, well, the idea that this book is really about sound-based music, not song-based music, because song-based music has taught us what to listen for. And we tend to listen for, of course, the story, the singer, the voice, the leading melody, and the beat. That's what popular music is. And if the singer and the lyrics were taken away, what would you think about music in general? What if you just didn't have access to vocal music and you only had access to all the great instrumental music of today and yesterday? I'd be comfortable. I wouldn't like it, but I could make the rest of my life listening to only instrumental music. So I kind of leaned in hard on that. I thought the listening for helped give people some hooks and some substance and some attachment points.
1: The people that you've mentioned so far, and others, whether we're talking about Aaron Copland or Leonard Bernstein, Wynton Marsalis, Billy Taylor, Isaac Stern, they all came from an analog age before things began to get digital. Now we're in this age of algorithm, and here is an AI group producing an AI song. How do you see what you're trying to achieve in this book as also perhaps a possible antidote, toolkit for listeners who are craving something that is authentic and they need some guideposts?
0: It's a complex question. Let's split aside AI from algorithms, because algorithms were taking shape well into the process of the book, and AI came along in sort of the last year of my working on it. And so it's hard to understand what to make of it. I have a better feeling for it now, and it's not a good feeling. But as far as the transition from analog to digital, I lived that in the 80s with the advent of the CD. The medium changed so that the feeling of putting a needle in a record gave way to a much more convenient and smooth and seamless kind of process of listening to CDs. But of course, streaming really changed everything and gave us comprehensive choice of everything in the history of the world at one time. That can be rough for a lot of people, and they tend to pull back because infinite choice is not a good thing. It really, there's psychological studies to show this, that it actually narrows people's focus, and they tend to listen to the same thing they already know they like, because trying to venture out becomes, where do I start? Now, the algorithms can be very good if you sort of teach your platform, whether it's Spotify, Apple Music, or Tidal, which I use, teach it that you want to be challenged. Make playlists or add playlists or play through playlists of music that is way off your normal radar. And even if you don't get it or like it initially, just get the computer thinking that you're a musically curious and omnivorous person. You want to explore something. Otherwise, you really will get narrow cast and be trapped in even a worse kind of trap than the era of top 40. And so work with the streaming music services. Streaming music, I'm not remotely a snob about saying music on vinyl is better and more meaningful and sounds better all the time than streaming. Streaming audio needs to be handled right with a good preamplifier and a decent system, and you want to be mindful of that. But taking charge of the algorithm and your own musical choices is a big part of the ethos of the book. And we can talk about AI music if you'd like.
1: And with that, let's swing back around to AI.
0: Yeah, so AI comes creeping in, I guess, the end of 2023, as I recall, the ChatGPT thing. And then people were like, well, music's coming soon. And then we watched certain companies begin to post on their websites, you can make music too. write a hit song. And initially, there right away, I thought, well, that's just a lie. You don't make music by typing a prompt. The computer is creating an audio file of some kind, an audio phenomenon that you could listen to. But to me, music is a human to human art form, requires human agency, requires human sensitivity in the other end, and is about ultimately empathy. It is an expression of empathic relationships between people. It is an emotional shared space. And that can happen with a song, or it can happen with a string quartet, or it can happen with a solo jazz pianist, or it can happen with somebody playing a strange instrument from another part of the world you never heard of that's playing in the subway that you walk by, and give yourself a moment and listen to the sound of something utterly foreign. And all those are beautiful and important. But if there's not a human on one end and a human on the other, I don't get why you'd even think about it. I'd like to say that AI music is an answer to a question that the human race was not asking. It's bothered me the way it's marketed. We've been sort of taught in our society and growing up from the 90s on, certainly in the 2000s, that if a new tech comes along, you should at least give it a try, or you're really being really a Luddite or some sort of rejectionist. I don't know. But, you know, I think we got to take each one as they come. And I use ChatGPT for certain kinds of research and certain kinds of stimulus, but I do not partake of AI music. I don't really want to play with it. I don't want to know what it can do. And then I just watch the news to see if XYZ fake band has been platformed, and then people go and rush and listen to it. So it runs up a lot of counts. So the industry goes, oh, maybe people will like this. But the truth is, we've had dull, derivative, dumb music in our bloodstream for 50 years. We've had Muzak that piped through, you know, that you weren't supposed to listen to it actively. It was just passive wallpaper. We've had that all along. We've had mediocre music all along. Just go forth with the same ethos. Seek out superior music, and you will not be troubled by AI music.
1: Our guest is Craig Havighurst of WMOT, author, journalist, and public radio broadcaster. His recent book is Musicality for Modern Humans: How to Listen Like an Artist. What's something that you learned while writing this?
0: I would say one is that where I thought I was going to write a series of semi-connected essays about different elements of music or different anecdotes from my life when I went, oh, I've never heard music that way before, and then I learned a new way of listening, a new set of things to listen for, I began to discover that, in fact, there was a kind of a flow, almost an arc, if not a course in the school sense. And it got a little more course-like than I thought it would. I felt like there was a natural progression from context of the culture we've learned to listen in and what we've been taught to listen for and what our choices are, and some background. That's the sort of first part of the book. And then a middle that's really about sound, the science of sound, our ears, and then building on that to simple, what is a melody, and kind of what are melodies that history has held up as great ones, and what makes a great melody great. And then add on harmony and you make it more complex, and you build up to the nuances of what ensemble music can do with phrasing and shading and the kinds of things that really high level musicians think about at the molecular level. And then at the end, I have my final part of the book is really about how to put all this into practice in practical real life. What kind of system do you have at home, and what might you have to listen to audio in a way that makes music really vivid and realistic? What do you confront when you go see live music out in a club versus a big amphitheater versus an arena? What are the musical challenges that the bands are facing, and what kinds of musicianship show up in these different size venues? So practical advice. And I sort of felt like maybe there is a sort of a curriculum, kind of a pathway. I also am indebted to some degree to a book I read years ago called Music, the Brain, and Ecstasy by Robert Jordan. The book came at the outset of the music neuroscience revolution that we've been watching for the last 20 plus years, when brain imaging became much more real time and people could literally play the violin while under an MRI scanner and things like that. And they could really figure out where the brain was doing. But he, based on somewhat preliminary data, did this sort of ladder of what is sound, what is hearing, what is complex hearing, how do pitches blend together, how does the brain process all these. And while I don't use a lot of neuroscience, I do dip into it because I think it's super fascinating. And I think we need to be very aware of how sensitive our ears are. I don't say it in the book, but I've said it before, that like a dog has a nose, has an olfactory system that blows ours away, right? It's 1,000 times more sensitive, and it's their method of reading the world. Human beings' ears and our auditory system are very much like that. They are hyper acute. We can hear, what's the word, phenomenon in the air that move our eardrums by the width of a molecule. Like, we can hear so much. Not everybody's blessed with great hearing. And so I want to be sensitive to that. And people who have hearing disabilities process music in different ways. And there's a profile in the book of a woman named Evelyn Glennie, a great world-traveling percussionist, the greatest percussionist, concert percussionist living. She's been deaf since the age of 12. So she hears in a different way with her skin and her feet and her hands. And that's another way of realizing, dang, our brains and our bodies want aural stimulation. We want musical phenomenon to get inside us. And that book by Jordan was part of the journey of being very aware of that and wanting to convey that to my readers.
1: Listening to you drawing the connections between music and science, I'm reminded that when we hear music, when we feel music, when we think of music, it's about more than the notes and the space between the notes. It's about more than creative expression. It's also about the science, as you have been saying. It also gets to deeper things within us and between us. Health, well-being, community.
0: Oh, yeah.
1: Meaning. Talk about that.
0: Yep. No, it's true. And I think that it just was, I was blessed with a household where my parents, well, my mother was an active musician. She played the harp. My father was an opera fan. But I was around people who lived an ethos of music that held it up with really high regard and really put it on the platform of any art form that had ever been made, and that it was a particularly humanistic art form, and that it fed our souls, and that that's not just some advertising copy. It certainly has been central to my journey as a human being, to my feelings for the world and for humanity. I talk about some of the many virtues that I think are baked into music, a musical or musicality minded person. I mentioned empathy as a very important one, but also if you think about a symphony that gets written and then preserved and then passed through time and brought forward again 100 years later, especially if it perhaps was by a composer who at the time in their life was marginalized for various reasons, gender or race or something. And then that work gets learned by an orchestra long after the passing of that composer and presented. You're dealing with things like people whose value systems include heritage, preservation, a kind of richness of life and living and memory and transmission and wanting to teach somebody who's younger, who hears the story of that work and why it was almost lost to time and it's been brought back. All these things just, they are the essence of the humanities. And that's why I put modern humans, I wanted the word human in the title for several reasons. But the humanities, which have been, and I think safe to say, sort of under assault in our country in the last 25 years for a variety of tough reasons, I wanted to assert the humanities at the core of the book's value system. And I, like I said before, music in the age of AI, we need to put humans first, be on team human, not team robot when it comes to music. Then in a funny little element of that was that we have an adopted daughter from China, and she came as a tween. She came at 12 years old, or about to turn 12 years old. So she learned English in a lot of different ways through her teen years. And she would not use the word person or guy. She would always refer to a person as a human. So I met this human he was a funny human. And she would use where we would use a different word. But I always loved that. And it always felt like a neat little quirk, but also like, yeah, we're all humans, you know? So I wanted that word prominent.
1: For people who want to check out WMOT, they can visit WMOT.org. 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
0: My website is sort of the hub at craighavikhurst.com. Also, the website musicalityforhumans, FOR humans.net also goes there. And I have a Substack called String Theories, which has been about all kinds of things about music over the years. And now it's focused on elements of the book. And we'll be identifying more of the highly musical humans, which I have anecdotes about, interludes in the book of some artists that I think are working today, who are in mid-career, who are working in some of the more marginalized genres and subgenres of music that I really want to put in front of my readers. And I want to champion highly musical humans as much as I can.
1: All right. Craig, thanks so much.
0: It's been a great pleasure, Ray. Thank you so much for having me.
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1: This is Scenic Roots. I'm Ray Bassett. There are true stories. There are stories based on true stories. And then there are mostly true stories, such as the ones that Janie Dempsey Watts will tell you. A Chattanooga native, she grew up here in the South, then moved to California, later returned home to live near her family farm in northwest Georgia, with a few travels to France and Sicily along the way. She recounts pieces of her journey in her latest self-published book, titled Mostly True, Stories with a Southern Sensibility. Janie, thanks for joining us.
3: Thank you for having me. I'm looking forward to it.
1: Tell us more about your connection to this area.
3: I grew up in Brainerd on the side of Missionary Ridge, went to Missionary Ridge Elementary, where John Grisham went. Yes. So he's a wonderful historian. And my dad owned a drugstore on Brainerd Road called Tunnel Drugstore, right before the tunnels that go to Macaulay. And we got to work there some when I was a teen. And my dad, when I was 7, delivered a pony to my birthday party. And I loved horses before that, but then I had my own pony in my backyard, which, by the way, was not permitted. But my dad said, I don't care. And then we also went to the farm a lot. My grandma lived out in Wood Station, which is the same place I live now. And she had a nice farm. And so we got horses and ponies after that. And that was kind of my life. It was a really good life.
1: Among your earliest memories were being out on the farm.
3: Yes, yes. And Grandma telling stories. Grandma Watts, Daddy's mom. And she would tell all these stories about the Cherokee and the Civil War. And we'd sit on her porch within view of Taylor's Ridge, which is pictured on the front of my new book, Mostly True, which is mostly true, but it's creative nonfiction. So you have a little bit of creative license.
1: What drew you to writing?
3: Well, I started writing in a diary when I was 8. About the horses and about the love of horses and which horses I like. Very immature, but I have the diary still. And the one that really got me was when, this is in here, it's frosty Georgia morning, one of my colts froze to death. And so I wrote about that in the diary, just a couple of lines. I was so upset. But later in life, I decided to write a Chicken Soup for the Soul story about that. But I wanted to be a writer, and then at 13, I figured that out. I knew they didn't make much money, but it didn't matter because I was going to be a horse trainer and race horses. That didn't pan out. So instead, I started journalism, another extremely low-paying job, but very fulfilling.
1: And along the way, you came to this campus here at UTC as UTC became UTC.
3: Yes, yes. And I loved being here for a while, but it wasn't working for me. Although I had great friends here, I had a desire to move to UC Berkeley ever since I'd visited San Francisco and Berkeley when I was a teen with my big sister, Emily Card. And I wanted to go there, and my grades at UTC were not reflecting that. So I moved to California and started taking extension courses, just like continuing education. And then I got into UC Riverside, University of California, Riverside, made straight A's. And then after 2 quarters or 3 quarters there, they let me into Berkeley. So I got in there late, but I got in and I finished with good grades and I met my husband there. So that worked out real well.
1: And you stayed on the West Coast for many years.
3: Yes, yes, because he continued his education out there, and we moved to Southern California. And we lived there for quite a long time until 2007. But we eventually wanted to move because, first of all, the air's not as good. And I have asthma sometimes. Out there, I had it more. Here, I rarely have it. And so we wanted fresh air, and we wanted horses. and things became easier as far as working remotely. So he said he could work remotely, and I said, I can have horses, and which he'd promised me all along. So we just moved back near the farm, but not on the farm, just near it.
4: What brought you specifically to where you live now?
3: Well, my grandmother's farm, and our farm, the one I inherited, is not very far from where we live. And I just love that farm because I grew up riding horses there. Now, it may be confusing. It's mostly true. I grew up on the farm, but I also lived in Brainerd. So every weekend, we went to the farm, and we enjoyed seeing Grandma eating meals around the table, listening to stories. And, of course, my main attraction was the horses. And Grandma would even sit on the porch and watch me ride around. Sometimes we would escape up the side of Taylor's Ridge. It was a dirt road then. And Daddy said, be careful. I said, why? He goes, those people have stills in the woods. I said, what's a still? He said, just stay on the road.
4: What work goes into the farm today? Even if you live down the road and you have other people who are handling the work for you, you're still plugged in.
3: Oh, yes. The only people handling the work right now is my hay man, because right now we have the hay out there for him to cut and take. But I do have to be there. It's usually me. And if he wants to meet me there, I have to open the gate and we talk about the hay. And then I have a man involved who takes soil samples from its Georgia Extension. I think that's what it's called. But he comes up and he takes soil samples. And then if I want fertilizer, I have to arrange all that. So it's me. And then I also have barn cats right now. Right now we're in between horses. I won't go into that because I don't want to put a spoiler alert on the book, but we have barn cats and I have to take care of the barn cats now. But I go over and walk every day.
4: Without getting into spoilers, talk about some of the stories in this collection.
3: Okay. Some of the stories were written long ago, like the Frosty Georgia Morning. I think I wrote that in 2007. And then I've done others for Chicken Soup for the Soul. They're in here. And then a lot of the stories are from a column I had called Boomerang in Catoosa Life magazine for 9 years. And I didn't put all of them in here, but put a lot of them. And so those, you'll know, reflect returning back home and returning to the farm life, which I'd forgotten all of it. I'd forgotten the horses needed their teeth. They're called cleaning. No, it's not cleaning. There's a name. They file them down. And it's very pricey. And they put the horse to sleep. So one of the stories about that. And I've forgotten the weather. The weather was the big problem down here. Because in California, the weather's more temperate. So I had to work with the horses. Once you get them, you're dedicated to the horse. So that's why it took a long time to get some of these published into a book. Because the horse is so demanding. One of the horses had to give her foot baths in warm water in 32-degree weather, and I'm underneath the horse trying to force her to pick the hoof up, and I'm thinking, why am I doing this? Why am I underneath this horse? Why am I not writing a book? But then again, these experiences help me write stories. So you have to make experiences before you can write about them. Kind of a detail there.
4: Talk more about how you write.
3: Well, usually I see something that triggers a thought, and then a lot of times it'll come right to me what the actual opening of the story is. And then as I write it, then it comes to me what the ending is. The short stories are really easier for me because I've also written for, in addition to the Chicken Soup for the Soul, Guidepost and other stories, like short stories. They're just really easy for me. And it triggers it, and those are very easy for me. It doesn't take more than 2 or 3 days to get it all together to where I'm polished. But the books are a lot harder. I get an idea about what I want to do, and then I just start researching it. And then a good thing is you need to come up with an ending. But a lot of times I get caught up in the research because I really enjoy research. And sometimes that's a good excuse to travel. Although lately I'm not traveling as much with all this airplane stuff going on.
4: A collection of stories is different from a full-on novel. Mm-hmm. How do you sequence the stories that people see in this book?
3: That is a great question. At first, I was going to do it chronologically. And then I thought, no, that's not going to work because some of the stories happened at different times. So I decided to do it sort of topically, but not totally topically. And I thought, I don't want to have a sad story next to a sad story or more nostalgic. So I tried to mix that up, like one's humorous, one's sad. I didn't want to bum people out. I thought they could just read a story or two before they go to sleep. Hopefully it won't put them to sleep, but will feel reassuring in some way. They can always turn the page and get to a funnier one. And I did it topically, but I didn't know how to fit the California stories in unless they had to do with the South. So I kind of lumped those together. In the very end, I kind of go off to some travels in Europe. And then I added, the very end is one about Van Gogh that I wrote a while back in 2007. It was published in a newspaper. But I wanted to put it there for people that are creatives or writers or artists or poets, that they would feel inspired to keep trying even though they're rejected. Because Van Gogh was rejected quite a bit. He only sold one work, The Red Vines. I just love Van Gogh. But despite that, he kept working. And of course, his brother's wife is the one that got them marketed. So you can't let that discourage you. You could be the next Van Gogh of writing or art or poetry. So it's important to create. And I wanted to encourage other creative people in the end.
4: We're speaking with Janie Dempsey Watts, author of Mostly True, Stories with a Southern Sensibility. I'd like to hear something from one of the stories in the book. There's a story called Diesel and Grits on page 235.
3: Yes. Down here in Georgia, a man runs on diesel and grits, said by a gentleman farmer reading his tractor manual over a bowl of buttery grits. Georgia, 2014. At harvest time, you get stuck behind them on the highway. You may own one yourself. There are little ones, which I call riding lawnmowers, one of which was the subject of a movie called The Straight Story, where a man drove his mower on a 300-mile road trip. And there are big ones, the type that comes in handy when high grass needs haying or cockleburrs need to be slashed into submission. Instead of buying a pricey John Deere, the Mercedes-Benz of the tractor world, we decided to get a used one. Ours is an antique of sorts, a 65-horsepower Case Harvester International, HI, made in the 1970s. A friend steered us to this affordable, allegedly reliable, diesel-fueled beast of a machine. Trouble is, our tractor needs a lot of coaxing to start up. We thought about holding a prayer meeting around the machine, but what really seems to work is either infusion if we happen to have some on hand. Ether infusions. On the rare occasion the thing runs, my gentleman farmer husband worries about how much work it can handle. Referring to the tractor as she, he says things like, "I'd hate to kill her pulling this fallen tree," and "she's too old to pull up that stump." At other times, he's described her as elegant and powerful and quirky. When I look puzzled at some of his descriptions, he says Harvester International aficionados would get it. I don't. Seasons come and seasons go, and she sits in the field, shamelessly surrounded by tall grass, weeds, and sometimes snow. Amy, the barn cat, has figured out a use for the tractor. She claws her way up the grooved tires to perch high above the tall grass and watch the world and potential prey go by, a very pricey kitty perch. With major bush hogging begging to be done, my husband decided this spring to get the tractor fixed once and for all. It'll be pricey, he said, but more economical than getting a new one. The elegant and powerful beast had to be hauled on a trailer, in our case, our friends, also named Steve, to get to the tractor doctor. After a few days of checking it over, the mechanic recommended a long list of fixes: glow plugs, glow little worm, glow worm glow, injectors, and other parts. My Steve agreed to the repairs. We waited and watched the summer grass and weeds continue their growth spurts unabated. A few weeks later, the two Steves returned to pick up the tractor. The first mechanic recommended further repairs by a different mechanic, one who specialized in alternators, batteries, and starters. That took another 2 weeks. After the second round of repairs, the two Steves returned our tractor to our pasture, which now looked like a jungle. "Great," I said. "So can we do that bush hogging tomorrow?" Steve shook his head no. "I need to get an air filter and replace grease filters and lubricate," he said. Another delay requiring two more trips to the auto supply store. One sunny Saturday, a full 2 months after the initial push to get the tractor fixed, it was showtime. The dog, cat, and I stood in the tall grass watching and waiting. My husband climbed aboard the rusty, squeaky seat and turned the key. The engine jumped to life with a roar. Steve let her warm up for a while, just to be sure it wasn't a false start. I asked him when he was going to hook up the bush hog. "Not today," he said. "Not until I get a 3-point hitch control arm." The whole tractor repair process reminds me of a tricky SAT word problem. If the tractor repair costs as much as 3 horses, oats, and hay for 6 months, is it cheaper to buy a mule? My answer is this. With the amount of money we spent, a mule would have been a bargain. Admittedly, mules are stubborn, and so is our tractor. The X factor is this problem is that Steve loves his tractor, just like a lot of folks down here, as reflected in T-shirt slogans such as tractors never die and we'll trade husband for tractor. Which leads to another question. Would you trade your significant other for a tractor? A fancy new green one with an air-conditioned cab and 120 horsepower. I wouldn't. I'd rather have my husband than a tractor or a mule, for that matter. He roars to life with coffee, not ether, and doesn't require a lot of costly repairs. If he ever does, I won't need a flatbed trailer to haul him. The main problem is that if I traded him for a new tractor, he wouldn't be around to operate the thing. Although I can cook a mean pot of grits, I don't know the first thing about diesel. So I'll keep the quirky antique one, the Case HI tractor, I mean, and my husband, too. Thank you very much.
4: How did this story come together?
3: Well, that's a true story.
4: Not a mostly true story,
3: that's
4: but
3: actually
4: a
3: true.
4: Totally true story.
3: Yes, yes.
4: In a book of mostly true, true stories.
3: Yes, yes. That's one that's a little lighter. There's another one about my grandmother's okra, which was in Guidepost. And oh, I also wrote for Georgia Backroads magazine, but it was in Guidepost. And I've written for Georgia, which is a big magazine down there that goes out to everybody that has electricity in my area. That was a lot of fun. But yeah, that was lighter. And that tractor, we finally got it towed off about a year ago. And now we have no tractor, thus my dependence on the hayman, which is a wonderful thing to have, except he's always busy. So right now it's been mowed twice. They got hay twice. But next year I'm hoping to get it more, because that's a great thing to do with pastures, get hay out of it, because there's a lot of animals down there.
4: You also tell stories about your travels in this collection.
3: Yes, yes. One of the best things about going to France was actually with my own grown son, who lives in California, one of my grown sons. We went to Aix-en-Provence. I can't ever say it. Aix, I think it's called. It's a little city down there. And we were in this cafe, and I was kind of missing my husband and my other son and the horses. And it was the blue hour, you know, when the sun's about to go down. And it feels blue to me, too. I don't like it sometimes, unless I'm doing something fun. And we were there. And I wanted a cup of tea. So you go to a bar to get your tea. And, of course, other people drink, but you can get a good cup of hot tea. And I ordered one, and the bartender said, oh, there's another lady who comes here and he gets hot tea. And I said, oh. And he said, where are you from? And I said, United States. I hadn't moved yet. And he said, well, she might be here. And she came in, and we sat by each other, and we got to talking, and she was from Georgia. And it was really weird because I was about to move back to Georgia. So we struck up a friendship, which we still have. And I wrote that for one of the chicken soup books about tea, because it just seemed natural. And then another time when we were traveling, we went to, oh, this was really funny. We went to Sicily because my husband's ancestors are from there, and we wanted to take his mother. We'd been there once before when our kids were younger, but we took his elderly mother there and his elderly aunt and uncle. And we were there, and lo and behold, they were all incapacitated on some level or another, and we were the only strong and healthy adults. My husband had spent most of the time rolling his uncle around in a wheelchair over the cobblestones, and I had to hold my mother-in-law's hand, and sometimes the aunt, who was is a lovely person still, but a lot of weird stuff happened, and it's in one of the stories. I think it's called Spring Break. That's one of my lighter stories, but the message is, even if it's crazy, sometimes it's good to have one of those family trips. And who knew? I mean, when we got to the Atlanta airport to meet them, they flew from California. Uncle Chuck, I said, how are you doing? He was holding onto the wall. And he said, well, I'm fine, but my hip's bad. And I said, well, do you have a cane? No. Did you bring your walker? No. And I'm like, oh. So that's how it started out.
4: Who are writers and storytellers that you're drawn to beyond your family experience?
3: Right now, I just finished a Fanny Flagg book called Redbird Christmas. And at first, I didn't like it because it was a man from, I think he's from Chicago or somewhere. And I thought, where is she going with this? But I came to like that story. It's very mild. It didn't disturb me before bedtime, which is the only time I usually find to actually read. And that was a good book. And then I just read McCracken Poston's book, Zenith Man. He's from Ringgold. And that's an excellent book. A lot of legal details, but I happen to love that stuff. And I'm thinking, oh, I love Raymond Atkins. He is from Rome, Georgia. He's written excellent fiction books. And then he has had a column called South of Etowah, I think, but now he put it into a collection similar to mine, but it's called South of Etowah several years ago. And he's kind of an inspiration to me. And I'm trying to think who else I like. I like all writing. That's the problem. I'll read fiction, nonfiction, anything. I'll read cereal boxes. Just let me read nonstop. And I've been like that my whole life. I just love books. You could punish me by putting me in a room, throw me in the briar patch with books, you know.
4: This book, Mostly True, is published by Bold Horses Press, mm-hmm. which is you.
3: Yes, yes, it is. I had my first novel, Moon Over Taylor's Ridge, traditionally published, and it was okay. However, I felt I'd get more creative control publishing myself, and it's quicker. If you have a contract with traditional publisher, your book won't be out there maybe 2 years. Well, that's fine if you're 30, 40, or 50. But if you're getting on up there, as I am, and hate to admit it, then it's better to self-publish. And it's become less uncool to do it now. So I don't worry about it. If they don't like it or if they refuse it, that's their loss. I mean, as far as venues and things. But I've done real well with it, and I enjoy it.
4: And for people who want to check this out and all of your works, where can they go online?
3: Well, they can go to my website, www.janiewatts.com. And it's listed in the back of the book.
4: And that's JanieWatts.
3: Yes, JanieWatts.com. It's my maiden name because since I grew up here, I know a lot of great people and they know who I am. My other name's different and they've never heard of it. So unless you know me personally.
4: Now we do.
3: Yes, that's great. That's great.
4: Janie, thanks so much.
3: Thank you.
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1: Good morning. President Trump's secret switch to a new plane in Turkey left White House staff, Secret Service agents, and reporters on board a decoy. How often is deception like that used to protect the president? It's Morning Edition from NPR News. There are militias in Iraq paid by the government but supported by Iran. Iraq's prime minister is trying to get them to give up their weapons. I'm Michelle Martin.
2: And I'm Leila Fadel. Only some have. We hear from one that won't. Also, the earthquake in Colombia is consolidating support for the country's new right-wing president who just barely won his election. And a guide to getting the most out of this week's meteor shower. It's Wednesday, August 12th. On this day in 1909, the Indianapolis Motor Speedway opened. The news is next.
3: Live from NPR News in Washington, I'm Windsor Johnston. Tuesday's primary elections delivered key victories and at least one major upset in several closely watched races across the country. Minnesota Lieutenant Governor Peggy Flanagan won the Democratic nomination for U.S. Senate. In Minnesota's race for governor, Republican Lisa Daymuth defeated a Trump-endorsed challenger to win her party's nomination. Minnesota Public Radio's Dana Ferguson reports.
4: Daymuth faced MyPillow founder and Trump-endorsed candidate Mike Lindell and businessman Kendall Qualls, who received the Minnesota Republican Party's endorsement in May. Daymuth, Minnesota's House Speaker, campaigned on a message of fighting fraud in state government programs and of leading across divided government in a tied House.
5: I've had the honor and responsibility of pulling Democrats and Republicans together and finding a way forward and getting things done for Minnesota. That experience has equipped me for what is next.
4: She will face Democrat Amy Klobuchar, the state senior senator, in the general election. Barring unforeseen circumstances, Minnesota will have its first woman as governor. For NPR News, I'm Dana Ferguson in St. Paul.
3: In Wisconsin, David Crowley won the Democratic nomination for governor, and in Connecticut, former Hartford Mayor Luke Bronin defeated longtime Democratic Congressman John Larson. South Carolina Senator Darlene Cram fell short of a majority in yesterday's special primary, sending the race to a runoff later this month. Cram was appointed to complete the term of her late brother, Senator Lindsey Graham.
6: This is a very emotional night because I'm usually standing here celebrating with Lindsey. So I know he's looking down right now, smiling.
3: President Trump has endorsed Graham in the race. Jury selection gets underway today in a federal trial against tech giant Meta. NPR's John Ruich reports the company is accused of intentionally making its products addictive for children.
7: The case pits attorneys general from California, Colorado, Kentucky, and New Jersey against Meta. The states allege that Meta sought to hook minors on its social media platforms, including Facebook and Instagram, and wanted to keep them on for longer with features like infinite scroll and like counts. Social media platforms have typically had immunity from prosecution over the content that users post, so experts say the states are trying to sidestep that by going after product design features. They allege that Meta knew its products were addictive and harmful and hid it. The states also allege that Meta violated a law designed to protect children online. The case is part of a wave of suits over the effects of social media on young people. It's set to get underway next week. Meta has denied the allegations. John Ruich, NPR News.
3: This is NPR News in Washington. At least two people are dead after a powerful storm swept across the Midwest last night. They knocked out power to hundreds of thousands of customers across Illinois, Indiana, and Ohio. Forecasters say the region could face additional rounds of heavy rain and flooding through Friday. Wildfires have burned more than 6 million acres across the country this year, most of them in the West. NPR's Kirk Sigler reports the traditional summer fire season is only about halfway over.
8: Half of the some 100 out-of-control wildfires in the U.S. right now are burning in the Northwest. The top priority for firefighters are two 100,000-acre-plus fires in Oregon and Washington. Washington's Public Lands Commissioner Dave Upthegrove says crews are making progress in Spokane, where whole neighborhoods were leveled last week.
9: We have a long way to go. That's why I need your help. Don't be the spark that starts the next fire. Please follow the burn bans. Please be extra careful with anything that could cause a spark.
8: The wildfires in the Northwest are believed to have largely been ignited by lightning, except authorities have arrested a man suspected of arson in connection with Spokane's most destructive wildfire. Kirk Ziegler, NPR News.
3: The Federal Reserve Bank of New York says Americans owe more money and are falling further behind on their bills. Credit card balances climbed by $21 billion during the second quarter to $1.2 trillion. That's just below the record set last year. The increase comes as consumers face higher food and gasoline prices. This is NPR News.
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17: It's Morning Edition from NPR News. I'm Michelle Martin.
2: And I'm Leila Faldil. Good morning. It's the kind of cloak and dagger deception fit for a movie. The President of the United States facing an alleged threat from a foreign power secretly whisked away from Air Force One to fly on an entirely different aircraft. And yet, it is not fiction. President Trump has now confirmed that's exactly what happened in Turkey last month.
18: Well, it's only up to Secret Service. I just follow what they'd like to do. So I go by Secret Service and the military. They wanted me to go on a different flight, a different plane.
17: The concern was a threat from Iran. This is how Washington Post reporter Dan Lamoth, who broke the story, described it to our All Things Considered colleague Juana Summers.
19: What actually happened is that the president walked up the external steps to the old Air Force One, waved to the cameras, and then almost immediately, we're told, walked off the plane on the opposite side of the aircraft onto an elevated airport catering truck.
17: That catering truck then moved Trump to a nearby military plane. In a few minutes, we'll speak with a former Secret Service agent about the ways the agency protects the president.
2: For more context on this, we're joined by NPR's Tamara Keith. Morning, Tam.
20: Morning.
2: Okay, so it sounds like the president's regular plane was ultimately a decoy. Did the passengers on that plane know what was happening?
20: Yeah, there were White House staff, military personnel, Secret Service agents, and members of the press on the plane. The journalists thought they were flying with the president and were firmly instructed by the Secret Service to keep their window shades down, which is an unusual ask. I mean, the only time I've ever experienced that was on a secret Christmas night trip to Iraq with President Trump in 2018.
2: What did the White House say at the time about Trump's trip back from Turkey to the U.S.?
20: Well, Trump himself was later asked about the security precautions, and he made a joke about the press going down with him.
0: Were you aware of any credible threat by Iran against Air Force One?
21: I have a threat all the time. I'm number one on their list before you. But if I go, you go. Right?
0: But was there a specific
21: threat today? Perhaps someday you want to change professions.
20: The statement that day from White House Communications Director Stephen Chung is pretty telling in retrospect. It said, quote, "We use every tool at our disposal, including distraction and misdirection, to address those threats." Little did we know just how much distraction and misdirection was really at play.
2: Okay, Tam, it's one thing to fly with a president you know is always a possible target. It's another entirely to unwittingly be on a decoy plane. And you covered the White House for a dozen years as president of the White House Correspondents Association in 2023. You were involved in planning the press coverage of President Biden's secret trip to Ukraine. How does this normally work? Is misdirection common?
20: Yes and no. Take Biden's trip to Kyiv. Two journalists who I selected were brought along to witness that long and perilous train ride through Ukraine. Everyone was sworn to secrecy. Like, when I was brought in for the planning, they made me take off my Apple Watch. There's always been a level of cooperation between the press and the White House to make sure the president's movements are independently covered, including in high-risk situations. Often there are embargoes, so the information isn't released until the president is safe. But Trump and his team ditched the press entirely and went to great lengths to continue the ruse long after the immediate danger passed. The Justice Department even sent FBI agents to serve subpoenas at the homes of journalists who reported on the security concerns around that flight.
2: And walk us through why this matters.
20: White House journalists traveling with the president actually serve a function as independent witnesses. So the American people don't just have to take the government's word for it. This is something past administrations have understood and valued. And now, in a time of war and rampant conspiracy theories, this matters even more.
2: NPR senior political correspondent Tamara Keith. Thank you, Tam.
20: You're welcome.
17: For more on this, we're going to turn to someone with deep experience in this field. That's Bobby McDonald. He spent more than 20 years with the Secret Service, where he often led teams focused on protecting top officials and high-profile international events. He's now a professor of criminal justice at the University of New Haven in Connecticut. Good morning. Thanks so much for joining us.
22: Good morning, Michelle. Great to be with you.
17: So President Trump has now confirmed that the Secret Service asked him to switch planes. As a professional in this field, what'd you think when you heard of this maneuver?
22: Yeah, I think there's a couple of pieces of the puzzle that we're missing here. I think that obviously there was some intelligence that was gathered on the ground while the folks were in Turkey, a meeting of the minds of the White House staff, the military office at the White House, and the Secret Service got together and came up with this plan to do a little deception. There are these types of things that are done on a much smaller scale on a regular basis. You know from your time at the White House that many times motorcade alignments for movements are moved around and cars are in different positions to give a little deception. This is one of the highest types of operations that I've ever seen. President Clinton, President Bush 43 had some deception movements done for some foreign travel in the past based upon intelligence, but this was definitely a big one.
17: So do any ethical considerations come into play when planning a maneuver like this? Well, I understand that you think that this may have been kind of an improvised move, right, because of given the circumstances that they felt that they had on the ground. But I am curious about sort of the ethical considerations here. I mean, the people on the plane were government personnel, Secret Service agents. They signed up for the job of potentially putting their lives in harm's way if need be. But the journalists perhaps, you know, did not. Or if they think that they're going to be in proximity to the president in the pool, they could choose not to be in the pool. So I was just wondering about this. Did that ever come up when you're planning these kinds of events?
22: Yeah, I think in this instance, Michelle, that those two other planes, the 747s, if you will, that are being referred to as decoys, I'm willing to bet that they had a lot of assets that were provided by the U.S. Air Force and our allies in the air and on the ground as they were moving. So I think the premise that those two planes were left out on their own, I think, is a little bit reaching. And I think that those other folks that were involved in these decisions had to have made that decision to make sure that there was protection provided by them, either by the U.S. military or our friends in that region.
17: But you don't know that for a fact.
22: I do not know that for a fact, but I would find it hard to believe that two Air Force 747s would be left to fend for themselves without some support from our allies and from our Air Force.
17: Let me play something else that the president said. This is what he said last month before leaving the NATO summit for the flight home.
1: There was another list came out yesterday, and I'm number one on, I like being number one on TikTok better, but I'm number one on the list for killing.
17: So what about that? I mean, the fact is, during your time, you know, in the Secret Service, the fact is that the United States, the president was often a target of, and other top officials were often sort of targets. But were there certain special circumstances here that you think led the Secret Service to want to make this particular maneuver at that particular time?
22: Yeah, great question, Michelle. I think that the fact that we were in the region in and around Iran, in Turkey at the time, that Iran had some abilities to put some forceful tactics together to potentially attack those planes and attack the president were put into the mix here. And those type of decisions, based upon a threat level now that is very high. We have a very high threat level back here domestically. We have a high threat level internationally. Look at the last two and almost 2.5 years, and the attempts that we know about that have been directed at the president.

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1: Before we let you go, though, as our colleague Tam Keith noted, the journalists covering the White House are there to provide an independent record of the president's activities. The two instances that we know about where specific decoy maneuvers were made, the press was kept informed, at least a small group of them were. Is that customary in your planning, or is this in this event where no one in the press corps was told about this, is that customary, or is that unusual?
2: I think there's two factors there, Michelle. I think one, we have a lot different communication abilities now that we didn't have 20 years ago. And number two, I think that's going to be one of those hard questions for you and your colleagues to be asking the White House staff in the White House briefing to see what their take is on that and how that will move forward.
1: All right. That's former Secret Service agent Bobby McDonald. He led a number of teams that covered high-profile events. Thanks so much for joining us.
2: Thank you, Michelle.
3: The Ebola outbreak in the Democratic Republic of Congo has killed more than 2,000 people. NPR's Jonathan Lambert reports that multiple factors have made this outbreak uniquely difficult to stop.
4: From the official start of the outbreak in May, it took just under 10 weeks for 1,000 people to die. It took only three more weeks for that toll to double. Kritika Kupali is an infectious disease physician at the University of Texas Southwestern Medical Center. She treated patients in the 2014 West Africa Ebola outbreak.
5: It is very concerning how quickly the number of not just deaths, but also cases are increasing. And it shows that we still are behind the eight ball and have a lot of work to do to catch up.
4: Officials were behind from the start. Genetic evidence now suggests that the outbreak actually began in February. Detection took so long because this outbreak is caused by a rarer species of Ebola called Bundibugyo.
5: Initially, the diagnostics to detect Bundibugyo were not available, and so that led to delays.
4: There also aren't approved vaccines or treatments for Bundibugyo. Still, doctors can replace lost fluids and treat pain at clinics, which can help people recover. But right now, many people aren't coming to clinics. About two-thirds of deaths are happening at home.
5: We need to figure out how to better engage with the communities, engage with people to get them to come to the health centers.
4: Some people simply may not be able to get to clinics fast enough. But health officials say that many people are actively avoiding treatment centers.
5: Part of the reason people don't present to healthcare is concerns about trusting healthcare authorities.
4: Some doubt Ebola is even real. Others wonder why responders are so interested in Ebola and not their other health problems. Health officials say that building up community trust is a major focus now. But that takes time, time that allows the virus to continue spreading. Jonathan Lambert, NPR News.
3: This is NPR News.
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6: Did you know Johnny Cash and Roy Orbison wrote a song inspired by a famous Chattanooga tourist attraction? This is your local history minute from WUTC. Music legends Johnny Cash and Roy Orbison collaborated twice as songwriters, a gospel song called Precious Memories and a very un-gospel song called See Ruby Fall. The song's title was inspired by the many sloganized barns they'd see while touring the South as musicians. It is not, however, a song about Ruby Falls. Instead, it is a song about the tragic fall of a woman named Ruby who can now be found flying high beneath the red lights downtown. The song was recorded at Columbia Studios in Nashville, Tennessee in August of 1969 and was released in 1970 as a part of the Hello, I'm Johnny Cash album. It was a modest hit, peaking at number 75 on the country charts. This was your local history minute from WUTC.
7: 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Is America's global dominance over? We

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2: It's Morning Edition from NPR News. I'm Michelle Martin.
3: And I'm Leila Fadel. A new executive order from President Trump calls for a new approach to childhood vaccines. It recommends splitting the combined vaccines for measles, mumps, and rubella into separate shots. Doctors currently recommend the single shot. The Department of Health and Human Services put out recommendations earlier this year to scale back childhood vaccines. They were blocked by a federal judge. Let's get a medical perspective from Dr. James Campbell. He's the interim head of pediatric infectious disease at the University of Maryland School of Medicine. Good morning, and thanks for being on the program.
4: Good morning, Leila. Thank you.
3: Now, the president suggested that the MMR shot could be lethal. Is that true?
4: It's absolutely false. There's no evidence of lethality from MMR, the vaccine. But, of course, all of those diseases that it protects against can be lethal: measles, mumps, and then congenital rubella. So, you know, stating that the vaccine itself might be lethal, meaning could kill children, and even stating that it might be 5%, think about that, 1 in 20 children, that's multiple children per hour who would have to die to have 5% lethality. It's not a lethal vaccine. It's a protective, safe vaccine.
3: Are there even separate vaccines for measles, mumps, and rubella?
4: No, not in the United States. The only vaccines for measles, mumps, and rubella are two different versions, really, of just MMR, and then one version of MMR plus V, which stands for varicella or chickenpox. There are no what we call monovalent or individual vaccines for measles, mumps, and rubella. So it would be impossible to follow the order. It gives parents really, you know, there is no choice between using a combination vaccine and single vaccines.
3: So then how would this even work? I mean, first of all, is there a difference in efficacy if you were to get these separate shots versus getting the one shot?
4: No. Way back when the vaccines were first being developed, this is way back in the 1960s, those three vaccines, they were shown to make good immune responses, to be safe and to be protective, and then they were combined. And since 1971, we've had them in the United States only as combined vaccine. And also, that's what other high-income, high-resource countries use as well, is MMR, not individual vaccines. So they work just as well when they are combined, and there's no difference in their safety or tolerability when they're combined.
3: Now, the president's executive order doesn't mention the word autism, but he talks about it a lot and links autism to vaccines. What should parents know about vaccines and autism?
4: So when the concern about vaccines and autism was first raised, we took it seriously. And many, many studies now have been done, dozens of studies, to show that there's absolutely no link between vaccines and autism. So we just need to stop discussing this topic and move on to help families with children with autism by looking down other avenues of, one, how to help them, and two, what the causes are.
3: Most vaccines are a fraction of a teaspoon in volume. During the signing ceremony this week, Trump, though, claimed that doctors inject young children with, quote, vats of a vaccine. What's your reaction to the president's statement?
4: It's just sowing chaos. You know, people just become very don't understand and confused, parents and families. So just it's a way of sort of fear-mongering about vaccines. Vaccines have really changed the public health, the lives of children in their communities over the last decades and even about a century. So, I think it that is really going to lead to a lot of fear in parents.
3: Dr. James Campbell sits on the Committee on Infectious Diseases for the American Academy of Pediatrics. Thank you for your time and your medical expertise.
4: Thanks, Leila.
2: Today, the sun, the moon, and debris from a comet will put on a stunning double feature. It starts with a solar eclipse this afternoon Eastern time that will sweep from Greenland to Spain.
5: Before you die, you owe it to yourself to experience a total solar eclipse.
3: Science writer and eclipse chaser David Barron is on a ship in the fjords of eastern Greenland. He's in the path of totality, where observers will watch the moon block out the sun entirely to see the solar corona.
5: And it's just the most glorious sight in the heavens. It looks like a halo or a kind of a finely woven wreath made of silk that surrounds the sun.
2: This is Barron's 10th eclipse and his first above the Arctic Circle. He says it's like being transported to another planet.
5: You're looking at the sun and you can see the planets as well. There's like a sunset on the horizon all around you, 360 degrees while it's twilight overhead.
3: If a jaunt to Greenland or Spain isn't in the cards, the Perseid meteor shower will be visible tonight in the U.S.
6: This is hands down, not a lot of debate about it, the best meteor shower of the year.
2: That's astrophysicist Jackie Faraday of the Museum of Natural History in New York City. The Perseid shower appears when the Earth's atmosphere encounters the icy debris in the path of the Swift-Tuttle comet. It creates brilliant shooting stars.
6: It's also a pretty dense amount of material that we're passing through, so it has a high return on excitement. You can get up to 90 per hour if you're in the darkest possible sky.
3: This year, the meteor shower's peak coincides with an extra dark sky because of the new moon.
6: You go through the entire night and you don't have to worry about the moon at all. So, as best conditions as you can ask for.
3: Among Faraday's tips for watching the Perseids, move away from artificial light, find some open sky, let your eyes adjust to the darkness, and wait.
6: There can be 10, 20, 30 minutes, 45 minutes where you won't see anything, and then pow, it'll get you. You'll see one. And it could be one that's so spectacular, it'll blow your mind.
2: She says even big city residents can look up to see some of the magic in the skies. Nature's fireworks, don't miss it. And this is NPR News.
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12: Live from NPR News in Washington, I'm Dave Mattingly. Milwaukee County Executive David Crowley is a step closer to becoming Wisconsin's next governor. Crowley defeated Democratic Socialist Francesca Hong in the state's Democratic gubernatorial primary. Crowley will face Republican Congressman Tom Tiffany in November. In Minnesota, the state's lieutenant governor, Peggy Flanagan, a progressive, won the Democratic Senate primary. In South Carolina, Senator Darlene Graham has advanced to a runoff against Congressman Ralph Norman in the state's special Senate primary. A former U.S. Marine detained in Russia for more than 4 years is on his way back to Texas. NPR's Emily Fang says the family of Robert Gilman had been pushing for his release due to worsening health.
13: 32-year-old Gilman was traveling in Russia when he was arrested for allegedly kicking a police officer, a charge that Gilman's advocate in the U.S., Kieran Ramsey, has strongly denied. Ramsey also said Gilman became severely ill in Russian prison due to mistreatment and had to be hospitalized in early July after falling into a, quote, dissociative stupor. President Trump, writing on the social media site Truth Social, said Gilman's release was on humanitarian grounds, and Russia did not ask for anyone for the U.S. to release. Trump also wrote that he'd spoken to Gilman before he landed in the U.S. and that Gilman's one request was, quote, a great cheeseburger. Emily Fang, NPR News, Washington.
12: This is NPR News. More than 600,000 customers are without power this morning in areas of Illinois, Indiana, and Ohio as a result of strong thunderstorms that moved through the Midwest yesterday. A lightning strike injured 16 inmates at a prison complex southwest of Cleveland. Corrections officials say the inmates were returning from an evening meal when the lightning struck. At least one inmate was flown by helicopter to a hospital. More than a dozen states in the Midwest and South are under advisories and warnings today because of extreme heat expected this afternoon. A study in the journal Science suggests dogs may be able to read human emotions by looking at people's faces. NPR's Katie Riddle has more.
14: Previous studies have shown that dogs can broadly interpret human emotions, like happiness or sadness. This study looked at how well dogs can sense more subtle human feelings, like the difference between anger and fear or happiness and neutrality. Researchers trained dogs to sit still while they examined their brain activity through an MRI and showed them pictures of human faces. The test showed that the dogs registered different brain activity for these different emotions. Researchers used 14 dogs for this experiment. They point out that not all dogs may have this sophisticated emotional intelligence. Katie Riddle, NPR News.
12: Dow futures are up 70 points this morning. I'm Dave Mattingly in Washington.
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2: It's Morning Edition from NPR News. I'm Michelle Martin.
3: And I'm Leila Fadel. Good morning. Iraq's new prime minister has promised President Trump he will disarm powerful Iran-backed paramilitary groups that are on the Iraqi government payroll, but not under government control.
2: Since the U.S. and Israel started the war in Iran, those militias have stepped up attacks on U.S. diplomatic missions and military installations in Iraq.
3: NPR's Jane Araf joins us from Baghdad to talk about this. Good morning, Jane.
18: Good morning, Leila.
3: So, Jane, Iraq says it wants to stay out of any war, but with attacks on U.S. targets by these militias and retaliation by the U.S. and recently Saudi forces, it seems to have become a battleground. What's going on there?
18: Well, as you know, Leila, Iran has had a huge influence in Iraq after the 2003 U.S. invasion, right? And that includes both in the government and within security forces. Iran, for instance, backs a coalition that calls itself a resistance of militias, and that's resistance against the U.S. and Israel. And those militias have continued damaging attacks in Baghdad and the Kurdistan region of Iraq against U.S. interests. But the U.S. also has leverage. It's not just the U.S. forces here. They're pulling out by September 30th. But since 2003, the U.S. has controlled a lot of Iraq's oil revenue. It holds the revenue, for instance, at the U.S. Federal Reserve. So that's huge leverage. So the new prime minister here, Ali Azadi, met President Trump in June, and he promised Trump that he would disarm these militias. Some of them have agreed, and others have not.
3: Now, you met with one of the militias that says it won't disarm. Tell us about that.
18: Yeah, this is Qataib Sayed Shuhada, one of the main Iran-backed factions. Now, the head of the group is wanted by the U.S., in fact. They offered a $10 million bounty on him 3 years ago. They've accused him of organizing attacks against U.S. targets in Iraq. So he's understandably keeping a low profile, but we sat down with the group's spokesman, Sheikh Qadhim al-Fartusi, and he told us that diplomatic missions are forbidden to them as targets, but as we can hear in his answer, he says they believe because of the military and intelligence interests at the U.S. Embassy, the diplomatic missions have lost their protected status.
19: Therefore, the American embassy in Baghdad is not an embassy. The embassy is a very small part and has never been attacked or targeted. What is being targeted is the base located within the embassy compound.
18: So the U.S. won't comment on damage, but Iraqi security sources and satellite images indicate that a helicopter landing strip and some air defenses were damaged in some of those attacks. And meanwhile, Leila, this group and others are vowing revenge against Saudi Arabia for recent attacks on bases, while others are advocating diplomacy.
3: Now, U.S. forces are in the process of withdrawing from Iraq, as you mentioned. That's while the war in Iran is still going on. Where does that leave Iraq, and particularly the Kurds, who run a semi-autonomous region in the north and are a close U.S. ally?
18: Yeah, the Kurds, it leaves them deeply worried. They have no air defenses of their own, and they host Iranian Kurdish opposition bases that have come under frequent Iranian attack. We asked the Prime Ministry spokesman, Haider al-Abadi, about the issue, and he says Iraq is hoping to buy U.S. air defenses, but obviously that's complicated too. It's not clear what they'd get, and it's not clear how they would deploy them in the Kurdistan region.
3: NPR's Jane Arraf in Baghdad. Thank you, Jane.
18: Thank you.
2: To Colombia now, where rescue workers are still searching for survivors after Monday's 7.4 magnitude earthquake in the western part of the country. More than 180 people have been killed and hundreds more are missing. This disaster is presenting a major challenge for Colombia's new president, who was sworn in just 3 days before the quake. Reporter John Otis is in Cali, one of the hardest hit cities. He's with us now. John, good morning.
20: Good morning.
2: I understand that you've been on the ground in Cali since last night. What have you seen?
20: Well, Cali is Colombia's third largest city, and most of it was spared. So at first, everything can seem quite normal. There are traffic jams, music blares from bars and restaurants, and the new school year is just starting up. But when I reached the south side of the city, some areas were just apocalyptic. Hotels and dance clubs have collapsed. Cali's largest public hospital is now a heap of rubble. The city's mayor says that a total of 56 buildings have been destroyed. At one point, I came across a pair of five-story apartments that had been absolutely flattened. Henry Granja, who lives a few blocks away, happened to be right outside the buildings when the earthquake struck. Let's listen. So he's saying, suddenly the buildings just collapsed. I saw them fall down. My lifetime neighbors and friends were inside, but there was so much dust and debris that I didn't even know where to start looking for them.
2: How are the search and rescue operations going? I mean, are they finding any survivors?
20: Yeah, that's the one heartening thing in all this. So many rescue workers and volunteers are swarming over the disaster sites that they look like ants on an anthill. They use sledgehammers and rebar cutters, but they also use sensitive listening devices to detect survivors. And when they hear something, they order everyone to be quiet. And then they use a bullhorn to ask possible survivors to make some kind of sound to help locate them. And sometimes this works. Just a few hours before I got here, the search teams rescued a 31-year-old woman, which set off wild celebrations.
2: So, John, what about the official government response? What's that been like?
20: Colombia's president, Abelardo de la Espriella, took the oath of office just last week, so it's been a very rough beginning. He has declared a state of emergency and has won praise for working closely with the mayors of the hardest hit cities. And the immediate result is that Colombians are rallying around the right-wing president. And this is key for de la Espriella because he really doesn't have much of a mandate. He won the June presidential election by less than a percentage point. So going forward, this disaster is going to be a real test of de la Espriella's capacity to govern, something he's never done before. He's a former criminal defense attorney and a businessman who's never before held elective office. Also, he's trying to manage a huge fiscal deficit, so it's really unclear how much aid his government is going to be able to provide to rebuild Cali and the many other towns and cities across Colombia that were damaged by this earthquake.
2: That is John Otis. He's reporting from Cali, Colombia. John, thank you.
20: Thanks.

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1: Collaboration in mathematics has a long history. I'm Dr. Lynn Pascarella, president of the American Association of Colleges and Universities. And today on the Academic Minute, Kim Plofker, associate professor of mathematics at Union College, examines this.
2: When you took math tests in school, the teacher told you to keep your eyes on your own paper. But the history of mathematical sciences in the real world is full of professional scientists glancing at their neighbor's work and often expanding it through ingenious discoveries of their own. In the days before modern physics and all the automated clocks, calendars, and computers arising from it, timekeeping methods and models of the universe were major scientific enterprises and often quite controversial. Mathematicians from many different schools and cultures competed to develop theoretical models and computational techniques that were the most efficient, the most empirically accurate, or just the most impressively clever. And when they encountered a foreign visitor doing some interesting math in a different language, they called in a translator and got to work exchanging ideas. My current research focuses on a group of scholars in early 18th century India, including Hindu and Muslim court astronomers writing in Sanskrit and Persian, respectively, as well as European Jesuit missionaries bringing printed books in Latin. This was barely a century after the trial of Galileo by the Inquisition, so scientific hypotheses about the Earth orbiting the Sun instead of vice versa, and planets moving in elliptical orbits, were still somewhat debatable issues even in European astronomy. The Indian court astronomers were intrigued by these ideas, although maybe not totally convinced, while the European visitors in turn were fascinated by some of the ingenious mathematical methods of their hosts. My colleagues and I are reading the manuscripts they created to find out more about how they put their ideas together.
1: That was Kim Plofker of Union College. You can find this, other segments, and more information about the professors at academicminute.org.
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1: It's Morning Edition from NPR News. I'm Michelle Martin.
2: And I'm Leila Fadel. The University of Michigan has a new grading policy for freshmen in 2027. Students in their first semester at the university's College of Literature, Science, and the Arts will have their grades covered up. Their transcripts will only show a pass or no credit. The school says the pilot program will help, quote, curb the mental health crisis among people of college age. Shay Vance wrote about it for the Chronicle of Higher Education, and she joins me now. Good morning, Shay.
3: Good morning.
2: So why does the university think this will help students' mental health?
3: Yeah, well, a big part of the reasoning here is that Michigan essentially says in this news release, you know, this is a formative time in a young adult's life, and we don't want to add to that pressure necessarily. And we want to help students start strong. You know, Michigan is essentially saying we don't want a tough first semester to lead to a spiral. You know, we don't want students to get a C or a D and to think that that's the end of the line of potentially being able to get a good GPA and therefore a good placement in grad school or a good job. And they're also hopeful that this will encourage students to explore tougher subjects. So maybe a student who didn't take very many science classes in high school wants to try out a chemistry track. This policy might make them say, you know, so what if I get a C? It's worth a try, and maybe I'll like it and be good at it.
2: Now, the school says the covered up letter grades will be kept internally for tracking eligibility on sports teams and academic honors. I mean, I would freak out if I couldn't see my grades and didn't know exactly how I was doing. Do you have a sense of how students are reacting?
3: Yeah, I mean, they're reacting pretty well. I mean, I get the sense from what I'm seeing in other reporting and online that a lot of current students are a little bit bitter that this didn't happen in time for them to be freshmen. And a lot of potential applicants to the class of 2031 that will enroll next year are pretty excited about what this could mean for them and, you know, what this could mean for maybe I won't have to try as hard, but also what this could mean for, you know, maybe I can take that tougher class. So students are excited, and, you know, maybe the older students are a little bit upset.
2: Are there any potential drawbacks to this policy?
3: Yeah, so I spoke to a good deal of teaching and learning experts who had a pretty wide variety of opinions on this. Some people mm-hmm. think that this is simply going to demotivate students. You know, that you're going to have a bunch of freshmen coming to campus who think that they won't have to try very hard in class and that it's actually just going to set them back and not give them that boost that Michigan hopes it will. And then a lot of people also think that this could just add to the crisis of grade inflation. You know, this trend of professors across the country giving out good grades to students who haven't necessarily earned them. Colleges right now are feeling a lot of pressure to keep students enrolled and maintain those high performance rates. And students are increasingly panicked about what a C or D might look to grad schools or employers. Mm-hmm. And so some people are worried that this is just more, you know, passing out good grades. And there's also concerns from some people that this just signals the beginning of the end of letter grading. You know, what if this is the start of universities just grading simply for competency rather than excellence?
2: Now, other schools have done this, though, right? How has it worked out there?
3: Absolutely. Yeah, so it's a small club. It's pretty much Wellesley, the Massachusetts Institute of Technology, Swarthmore, mm-hmm. and the California Institute of Technology that have these similar policies. It's worked at those schools for a long time. At MIT, they've had that policy since 1968. Mm-hmm. But you also have schools like Johns Hopkins University where they
2: will have to leave it there, unfortunately. Shay, thank you
3: no
2: so
3: worries.
2: Much. Shay Vance is a reporting fellow for the Chronicle of Higher Education. Thank you for joining us. It's Morning Edition from NPR News. I'm Leila Fadel.
1: And I'm Michelle Martin.
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5: 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We will see you there.

0: Here is your WUTC live music lineup for the week. Tuesday, head over to the Woodshop for Tuesday Blues Day with Jet Black. While PJ Morton brings his Saturday night, Sunday morning tour to town at the Walker Theater. Wednesday is Jazz Night at Barking Legs Theater, featuring the Gordon Inman Quartet. 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For a full list of upcoming shows, go to wutc.org/calendar.
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2: An economy where some are falling behind on student loan debt and others are upsizing their homes in retirement.
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2: For Marketplace in Los Angeles, I'm Nova Safo in for Kimberly Adams. Later this morning, the federal government releases the July tally of consumer prices. Forecasters are expecting a modest increase, up 0.1% month over month. The annual rate is expected to remain around 3.5% above the Fed's target. We also got new data this week on the state of household debt from the Federal Reserve Bank of New York. The report includes how much people owe on their student loans, as well as how much they're falling behind. Marketplace's Stephanie Hughes has that.
4: The student loan delinquency rate ticked up to 10.6% in the second quarter. That's up 0.3% from earlier this year. Those are debts that are at least 90 days past due.
5: I think the overall picture here is that people are having trouble figuring out how to make their payments.
4: Law professor Dalia Jimenez studies student debt at the University of California, Irvine. She points out student loan payments were paused during the pandemic for over 3 years, and missed payments started to show up on borrowers' credit reports just last January, which to some was a surprise. Betsy Mayotte is president of the Institute of Student Loan Advisors.
6: They kind of stopped paying attention to their loans because they didn't have to for so long, and they're caught off guard.
4: Mayotte calls the past 5 years the most chaotic in student loan policy history. Another change, some borrowers had been on the Biden-era SAVE plan, which is now defunct. It offered super low monthly payments, and people budgeted for things like their mortgages around that.
6: And now that plan is gone, and their next lowest plan is a lot higher than what their SAVE amount was. And there's most of the other decisions they made, there's no take-backsies. You can't, it's not easy to just sell the house.
4: Mayotte says the millions of people who were on the SAVE plan are now getting notices they have to move to another one. She believes some of those borrowers will choose not to pay instead and expects another spike of delinquencies. I'm Stephanie Hughes for Marketplace.
2: The New York Fed's household debt report, by the way, also found new auto loans hit a record $211 billion in the second quarter. Credit card balances rose a bit too. Household finances, though, appear stable as the delinquency rate fell for all types of consumer loans. Let's do the numbers. Markets were mixed in Asia. Japan's Nikkei advanced 0.8%, but in Hong Kong, stocks fell 0.8%. London's FTSE is up barely, but about 0.1%. On Wall Street, Dow, S&P, and NASDAQ futures are pointing higher in the 0.1% to 0.7% range, with the Dow future up about 50 points. The 10-year Treasury yield, which helps set all those interest rates for household borrowing, is down slightly at 4.67%. Oil prices are up following new attacks on cargo ships in the Middle East, both by Iran-backed Houthi fighters and the U.S. That is, the International Energy Agency releases a new forecast predicting a bigger reduction in global oil supplies. International benchmark Brent crude is up 0.1% this morning at $89 per barrel.

0: Marketplace Morning Report is supported by Horizon 3, bringing the attacker's perspective to cybersecurity by helping organizations autonomously test, fix, and verify their defenses against AI-powered threats. Horizon3.ai.
1: Baby boomers make up the biggest share of home buyers, most downsized in their golden years, selling a bigger home and purchasing something smaller. But an increasing number are changing that pattern, which has implications for a housing market where inventories are below historic norms. Joining me now is Rachel Ensign of the Wall Street Journal, who wrote about baby boomers' real estate choices. Good morning.
2: Hello. Thanks for having me.
1: Pleasure to have you. So the typical pattern is your kids grow up and move out, you retire, you downsize, maybe you cash in some equity. But you found that a lot of baby boomers are doing something different. Can you walk us through what they're doing?
2: What these baby boomers, who are pretty well off in general, are doing is they're actually upsizing. They're buying bigger homes, or they're doing big renovations to their current homes to improve them and make them bigger.
1: And why are they doing this?
2: The number one factor behind this, I think, is just that baby boomers have so much money, you know, especially compared to prior generations. Boomers have more wealth than any other generation currently alive. So before, it made a lot of sense to downsize if you really needed that money from selling your bigger home. But now, if you don't need that money and you in fact just have lots of extra money, why not build a bigger home?
1: What is the rationale that you're hearing from seniors when you covered the story about why they want to either build a bigger home or add to their homes, maybe make it nicer, new kitchens? What are they telling you about the kind of lifestyle rationale of why they're doing this?
2: So a lot of it has to do with their families. You know, they generally have grown kids, and a lot of them have grandkids, and they want to be able to host their extended families, even if it's just a few times a year for Thanksgiving or Christmas. They want to have space so that their kids and grandkids want to come visit and stay a while. And that is a really big motivator in buying these bigger homes.
1: And if seniors aren't selling their homes, or they're buying bigger ones instead of downsizing, how does that kind of shape the real estate market, or reshape it, I should say?
2: Well, yeah, the way I think about this is it's kind of a part of this broader housing market situation where, like you said at the beginning, boomers are the dominant force in the housing market still. They make up the largest share of home buyers in the U.S. And then on top of that, a lot of boomers are just staying put in these 3-bedroom plus homes. They don't want to sell. They don't want to move, don't want to downsize. So they're just staying. And that is definitely a factor in why there's such low inventory in a lot of places. And it's changing the nature of a lot of these communities. These are communities in the suburbs, in a lot of instances, used to be full of families. And now it's actually a lot of older people who are staying in their homes.
1: Rachel Ensign is a reporter with The Wall Street Journal. You can read more of her reporting now. We'll have a link to the article on our website, marketplace.org. Rachel, thank you so much.
2: Yeah, thanks so much for having me.
1: And the baby boomer age range, by the way, 60 to 80 years old. So plenty of retirement years left for many of them. A lot going on in the global economy. Listen later to my colleague Kai Rizdahl for today's developments on many public radio stations or at marketplace.org. I'm Nova Sapo with the Marketplace Morning Report. 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
3: Israeli settlers are attacking Palestinians in the occupied West Bank at a record pace, according to the UN. But for thousands of Palestinians, their only income source is working for Israelis.
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0: Good morning. Another Democratic primary in a Midwest state ends with the thinnest of margins in a test of progressive power. This time in Wisconsin's governor's race, the more moderate candidate won. It's Morning Edition from NPR News. Hundreds of U.S. sailors and their families were evacuated from Bahrain at the start of the war with Iran. I'm Leila Faldin.
1: And I'm Michelle Martin. Months later, they're still waiting for the Navy to figure out a final plan for them. Also, what kind of financial questions is AI good at answering? And comedian Jeff Arcuri talks about working the crowd in his latest special. It is Wednesday, August 12th. On this day in 1990, fossil collector Sue Hendrickson found one of the best preserved T-Rex skeletons. It went on display in Chicago as a dino named Sue. News is next.
2: Live from NPR News in Washington, I'm Windsor Johnston. President Trump took a secret flight out of Turkey last month after Israel warned the U.S. of an Iranian threat of attack. NPR's Daniel Estrin reports that's according to a person familiar with the matter.
3: Israel had intelligence of a possible threat of Iranian missiles toward Air Force One and shared that intelligence with the U.S., according to a person briefed on the matter, not authorized to speak publicly. The warning prompted Trump to be secretly flown out of Turkey on a different plane. Air Force One flew separately. That news was first reported by the Washington Post. When asked about it late Tuesday, Trump said he was following instructions from the Secret Service. This comes amid rising tensions between the U.S. and Iran, with no progress toward reopening the Strait of Hormuz. Daniel Estrin, NPR News, Tel Aviv.
2: South Carolina Senator Darlene Graham and Congressman Ralph Norman are advancing to a Republican special primary runoff election later this month. South Carolina Public Radio's Gavin Jackson reports the two candidates are competing for the seat left vacant by the late Senator Lindsey Graham.
4: A month after Senator Lindsey Graham died from a heart condition, voters are one step closer to having a nominee to replace him on the November ballot. His sister Darlene, who was appointed by the governor and urged to run for a full term by President Trump, and 5th District Congressman Ralph Norman, who lost a gubernatorial primary in June. Graham is focusing on more kitchen table issues in contrast to her late brother, while Norman, a member of the House Freedom Caucus, is concerned about the national debt and spending. Congressman Russell Fry and former Congressman and Governor Mark Sanford did not secure enough votes to advance to the August 25th runoff, despite both being well known in South Carolina politics. For NPR News, I'm Gavin Jackson in Columbia, South Carolina.
2: Many public health experts are worried that President Trump's call to change childhood vaccinations will unnecessarily confuse and frighten parents. NPR's Rob Stein has more.
5: President Trump wants to cut the number of vaccinations children get and space out the shots they do receive. Anti-vaccine activists are welcoming Trump's executive order calling for that, but most medical experts are denouncing it. And while the president's order won't change anything right away, Dr. Aaron Millstone from the American Academy of Pediatrics says it can still be harmful.
6: The most tangible thing that will come out of the announcement is confusion, and confusion amongst parents are going to lead to delaying vaccination,
5: leading to fewer kids getting vaccinated and more kids getting sick from infections like measles and whooping cough. Rob Stein, NPR News.
2: Stocks across Asia close mixed today. On Wall Street, Dow futures are up 37 points at this hour. You're listening to NPR News from Washington. Tech giant Meta is going on trial in California today over claims that Facebook and Instagram harm young users. The lawsuit was brought by 29 state attorneys general. The states accuse Meta of designing its platforms to keep children hooked while misleading the public about their safety. Meta denies wrongdoing and says it has taken steps to protect young users. North Korea launched a ballistic missile into the sea, its second launch in a week. NPR's Anthony Kuhn reports the drill comes ahead of the annual U.S. and South Korean joint military exercises.
7: The suspected short-range ballistic missile was fired from around the east coast city of Wonsan and flew some 430 miles to the east. It was the North's 11th known missile launch this year and was detected by both South Korean and Japanese authorities. North Korea routinely fires missiles in protest against U.S. and South Korean military drills, despite the allies' claims that the drills are purely defensive. Yesterday, North Korean media criticized Japan's annual defense policy paper, calling it an attempt to justify Japan's military buildup. Tokyo's metropolitan government, meanwhile, cited the threat of North Korean missiles in announcing the construction of an underground missile shelter near the capital's main train station. Anthony Kuhn, NPR News, Seoul.
2: Rescue crews in western Colombia are searching for survivors after a powerful earthquake. At least 180 people have been killed since the magnitude 6.8 quake struck on Monday. This is NPR News.
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1: It's Morning Edition from NPR News. I'm Michelle Martin.
0: And I'm Leila Fadel. Good morning. Results from another round of primary races are in, and those results are mixed.
1: And that's making it somewhat difficult to gauge what voters want and don't want in the upcoming midterm elections.
0: We've got Minnesota Public Radio's Clay Masters on the line with us for more on the results. Hi, Clay.
11: Hi there.
0: Okay, let's start with a closely watched race in your neighboring state of Wisconsin. That was home to a competitive Democratic primary for governor. What do we know?
11: Yeah, Milwaukee County Executive David Crowley, who is considered a more moderate candidate, narrowly beat out a state representative, Francesca Hong, who identifies as a Democratic Socialist. That's according to an AP race call. This race was closely watched, of course, to see if it would replicate the results of another swing state, nearby Michigan, where progressive Abdul El-Sayed recently won the Democratic primary for U.S. Senate there. While that didn't happen, this was a very close race and shows that there's a good amount of Democratic voters who are looking for a significant change in their party. He'll face GOP Congressman Tom Tiffany, a Trump-backed Republican in this swing state.
0: In the Senate primary in Minnesota, where you are, Democrats backed the more progressive candidate. Tell us more about that race.
11: Yeah, that's the state's Lieutenant Governor Peggy Flanagan. She won. The race between her and Congresswoman Angie Craig was really centered around President Trump's immigration crackdown this past winter here. That's what you heard a lot from in the ads. There was, you know, more than 3,000 federal agents that aimed at deporting undocumented immigrants that came to the state last winter, ultimately led to the fatal shootings of Renee Good and Alex Preddy. Flanagan regularly, really, went after Craig during the primary for a vote she made in Congress backing a GOP-backed immigration bill. Craig said she regretted that vote. And last night, Flanagan had this to say.
12: I know that we can fix our broken immigration system, secure the border, and create a real pathway to citizenship that aligns with our values.
11: And noteworthy, Leila, Flanagan would be the first Native American woman to serve in the U.S. Senate should she win.
0: And who will she be facing on the Republican side of this open U.S. Senate seat?
11: Republican Michelle Tafoya, a former sportscaster who is not closely aligned with President Trump. Here's what she told me last night.
13: I am running to call balls and strikes to say, I think the president is right on this one. I think the president is wrong on this one. And I have the spine to stand up and say those things.
11: And being able to say, as a Republican, you are willing to disagree with the president is important when it comes to a place like Minnesota, because the state has not gone for Trump in the last three presidential elections.
0: What about the candidates that President Trump did back last night in competitive primaries? How did they do?
11: Here in Minnesota, Trump-backed MyPillow founder Mike Lindell, and he lost the state GOP primary for governor to the state's Speaker of the House, Lisa Damuth. She was largely seen as the establishment favorite with more money, despite not getting Trump's backing or even the endorsement of the state's Republican Party. Damuth will face Democratic Senator Amy Klobuchar in the governor's race. Klobuchar quickly got in after current Governor Tim Walz decided not to seek a third term. And also, I just should note, in South Carolina, Senator Darlene Graham, who is serving out the remainder of her brother Lindsey Graham's term, did not secure enough votes to win Tuesday's primary outright. She was also endorsed by President Trump, and she's going to advance to a runoff later this month against Representative Ralph Norman.
0: Clay Masters of Minnesota Public Radio. Thank you, Clay.
11: My pleasure.
1: We're going to talk about these primary results in more depth now with Kyle Condick. He is the managing editor of Sabato's Crystal Ball. That's a newsletter published by the University of Virginia Center for Politics. Kyle Condick, good morning.
14: Good morning.
1: So let's start in Wisconsin, where the Democratic primary for governor was tight. The state representative, Francesca Hong, had been the polling favorite. She didn't prevail. And this made me think about that Democratic Senate primary in Michigan, where the margin for the eventual winner was smaller than projected. So what happened here in Wisconsin? Was the polling just off again, or did something else shift the dynamics of the race?
14: I think the polling probably was off to a certain degree, with the sort of progressive candidate being overstated. But this was also a crazy topsy-turvy race. And, you know, polls, we describe them as a quote-unquote snapshot in time. Well, the snapshot in time, you know, things kept changing. And there was a clear consolidation behind David Crowley, the person who won the nomination overnight. And also, I think Francesca Hong had she was a weak candidate who had a weak finish to the campaign. There was a lot of focus on some of the, frankly, kind of crazy things she'd said over the years. You know, talking about canceling Thanksgiving, and she tried to do some cleanup on that, but wasn't particularly good at doing that. And so I just think a lot of Wisconsin Democrats who were concerned about electability swung toward Crowley, and you know, that was the candidate endorsed by the sitting governor, Tony Evers, who comes out of this looking pretty good.
1: And now you're as a group, your group is now what, calling this lean Democrat, or how are you calling how are you looking at the general?
14: Yeah, so we had the Wisconsin governor's race rated as toss-up, but there have been a lot of elections and developments in Wisconsin since Trump got elected again that have been really pretty good for Democrats and bad for Republicans, and it's a Democratic-leaning year. We figured that so long as the Democrats produced a credible Democratic a credible gubernatorial nominee, they should be favored. So we actually moved the race from toss-up to leans Democratic overnight because Hong lost, basically.
1: So a moderate victory in Wisconsin, a progressive one in Michigan last week, and also in Minnesota last night, where, as we just heard, Lieutenant Governor Peggy Flanagan won the primary for U.S. Senate, where she beat Congresswoman Angie Craig. Do you draw any conclusions overall when you're looking at these results in the Midwest?
14: I think there is probably a battle for the party going on ideologically right now, but it's not one that necessarily you could say that either side is winning. I think the quote unquote establishment in the Democratic Party is weaker than it's been in recent years, certainly. But the fact that Crowley was able to win in Wisconsin and what is really such an important race shows that I think the establishment and these sort of electability concerns do still have some juice on the Democratic side.
1: I'm thinking about the Republican side now, where, you know, President Trump endorsed Mike Lindell, the MyPillow founder, in the Republican primary for governor of Minnesota. He lost. Trump backed Senator Darlene Graham in the special South Carolina primary to fill her late brother's seat. She was the top vote getter, but she still has to go to a runoff because the margin was too thin. Just looking at those data points, not many, but those are two data points. Does it say something to you about the state of Trump's influence in the party right now?
14: Certainly, Republicans are still going to feel like they want to have Trump's endorsement if they can get it. But he has taken some losses in some of these endorsement races recently. And we're going to have this runoff in the South Carolina Senate race in a couple of weeks. You know, Graham did finish in first, but she's, you know, 33%. You needed 50% to advance without a runoff. So we'll have to see how that goes. But particularly in some governor's races, again, as we saw in Minnesota last night, you know, the president is not necessarily getting what he wants. And that was, you know, the Democrats are still a huge favorite with Amy Klobuchar in the Minnesota governor's race. But, Lindell would have been a particularly weak nominee.
1: So let's go to the Northeast now. And I want to flag this race where the Democratic Congressman John Larson of Connecticut lost a bit to keep his seat. Now, he's been in office for, you know, quite some time, I think like 15 terms or something like that. Now, the former mayor of Hartford, Luke Bronin, ran on a message that Larson is just too entrenched in the status quo. Don't think there was politically that big of a difference between them. So what does this result tell you?
14: It does seem like there's a desire for new blood on the Democratic side. And I think a lot of that is probably based on seeing what happened with Joe Biden and how that kind of, you know, messed up Democrats in the, you know, 2024 campaign cycle. And so we've also seen just a lot of House incumbents in general losing. The number is up to 10 or 11, basically, depending on how you count. Total on both sides, which historically is quite a lot, and redistricting has a little bit to do with that, but there are lots of other bigger things going on, including, I think, some desire for generational change on the Democratic side, which is what John Larson losing, I think, represented.
1: All right. Lots to talk about. You fit a lot in, so thanks for that. That's Kyle Condick of UVA Center for Politics. Kyle, thanks.
14: Thank you.
0: Russia has released

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1: As he talked to Gilman, whose one request was for a cheeseburger. The Massachusetts man will be treated in a medical facility in Texas. He needs a lot of support, says Senator Ed Markey, a Democrat from Massachusetts, who says Gilman was tortured and forcibly medicated in Russia.
2: It is a tragedy that it took Robert's near-death condition for this case to receive the attention which it required.
1: The State Department only recently declared that he was being unjustly detained. A Russian businessman close to the Kremlin, Kirill Dmitriev, called it a humanitarian release, but did not comment on the U.S. allegations of mistreatment. According to his supporters, Gilman was transiting through Russia in 2022 on his way to Moldova to teach English, and he fell ill on a train.
3: When the Russian police come upon him, they think he's drunk, and they claim he assaults them when, in fact, the opposite was true.
1: That's Kieran Ramsey, a former FBI official, now the chief investigator for Global Reach, a nonprofit organization which advocated for Gilman's release. He says Gilman suffered a lot in Russia.
3: With ridiculous pressure tactics, like being told the only way you're going to get out of this is if you volunteer to fight for the Russian army against Ukraine. You can imagine the conditions in a Russian gulag these days, especially being an American. He went through a living hell.
1: The Trump administration says it will continue to work for the release of all Americans unjustly detained in Russia, including Stephen Hubbard, who's in his 70s and was captured in Ukraine. Senator Markey says the U.S. needs to hold Russia to account for its treatment of American detainees.
2: We cannot reduce the pressure that we apply on the Russians. There are other Americans there.
1: Global Reach is working on five other cases in Russia. Michelle Kellerman, NPR News, the State Department.

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2: My name's Scott Detrow, and I host All Things Considered on the weekends. 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
1: 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I'm Michelle Martin.
2: I'm Leila Fadel.
3: And I'm A. Martinez. One of the hottest trends in stand-up comedy is crowd work. That's when the comedian makes the audience part of the act, asking questions and having conversations with members of the crowd. Jeff Arcuri built an entire Netflix comedy special around crowd work. It's called Nice to Meet You.
4: Like, how old are you guys? How old are you, man? You seem about my age.
5: 42.
4: 42. Do you feel your age?
5: I do.
4: You do? How so? When?
5: My knees.
4: Your knees?
6: Uh-huh. Oh, no. Let me see them.
7: I like to consider myself a comedian first or a stand-up comedian first, and then I incorporate crowd work to just kind of add a little flair to my shows. There was a epidemic of it for a while where it was just a lot of people were posting and trying because they were seeing success with it. The way I do it is different than that. I don't just point at an audience member and ask them to work for me. Like, I don't just walk up and say, what's your story, to fill time. I kind of use them as a pivot point or a catalyst to talk about what I want to talk about and kind of bring the audience on the same level as me, where we're going to make this funny together. I want them to take half the credit for how the show goes.
4: I feel like we had this, you're 42, I'm 38. We had the same childhood for the most part, right? You had like a Furby.
5: I wanted one.
4: You wanted one.
6: Aw. Yeah.
4: Well, guess what? Look under your seat, buddy.
6: Dude, that'd be the cutest thing in the world. He's like, oh my God.
3: How did you get interested in making that part of what you do?
7: Yeah, at no point was I like, would I even think I'd be somebody who'd want to talk to the crowd? I was just nervous reciting the words I economized into, you know, the sentence. It really started when I started doing cruise ships, and I would do so many shows on the cruise ships, and they would allow me to repeat shows because I can't have like 6 hours worth of material. But the problem is people would come and see me again.
3: Yeah.
7: I would basically cut my sets in half and then supplement it with crowd work and just kind of ask the audience about a premise before I'd get into it. And I was finding that there was a lot of fun to be found in premises from the audience's perspective.
4: Ryan, nice to meet you. Ryan, you guys are married or just together or what?
8: Engaged.
4: Oh, amazing. Hell yeah, dude. Hey, how old are you, buddy?
5: 27.
4: Cool. Were you nervous to propose, man?
5: No.
4: No? I don't even think you got on one knee. You're probably like, catch. Was I nervous? No, she knows what she's got.
3: What are the risky parts of interacting with a crowd of people that you don't know?
7: Yeah. For a few months when I was on the road, I would start the show by saying, this is kind of how it works. Like, I'm going to engage with you guys. I don't want you randomly yelling out. I was giving this little speech before shows. Mm-hmm. It just felt very condescending to tell them how to listen to me. So I just figured I just stopped doing that and I started kind of adjusting on the fly. So if somebody was yelling out, I just kind of take them, I separate them from the rest of the crowd, and I say, this is kind of what not to do. That you can kind of see that in my special in the beginning, that first.
3: Yeah, right at the start. Yeah.
4: Okay, I'm going to stop the show just for a second. Did you hear what he said earlier about yelling out during the show?
5: Yeah, I did.
4: Okay, that made the show worse just now. You feel it.
5: Sorry.
4: I know, and you apologize. But I just want you to know, I have jokes to get through. I'm going to get to know you guys. Never you, ever again. But like for the rest of you guys, you could die tomorrow. I wouldn't care. But the rest of you guys.
7: When somebody is being a jerk or whatever, I like to find an avenue for them to become someone that we clap for. Like I'll have a moment where I'll be like, hey, you know, you're doing so good, but you haven't yelled out in 20 minutes. I'm so proud of you. And then the audience goes, oh, wow, blah, blah, blah. And then now that guy's got attention in a positive light.
3: I was thinking, like, if Seinfeld or, like, Eddie Murphy were coming up just now, would they be doing crowd work?
7: I don't think so. There's a lot of purity in what they do, and I respect the heck out of it. And I think you don't need to post crowd work to succeed. I just think this is perfect for me, and I just love doing it so much. Yeah. And it was never a forced thing for me.
3: So speaking of comics that won't do it, here's Anthony Jeselnik. He was on the Dan Le Batard show.
9: You ask someone what they do for a living, and then you make a joke on that. You know, you ask someone how long they've been in a relationship, and I think that's garbage. So I just don't do it.
7: I respect that he doesn't want to do it. But at the same time, there are people that do. If we're ever on the same show where everyone's there to see him or me, it may be a little bit of a different audience.
3: Yeah,
7: but
3: yeah.
7: I'm going to talk to you guys, all right?
3: Now, your wife was a contestant on The Bachelor, then she was The Bachelorette. You got married 5 days before she started cancer treatment, right? So first off, how is she?
7: She's doing well. You know, it's a constant give and take. Some weeks it's good news. Some weeks it's not as good news. Mm-hmm. So we're doing great. Yeah.
3: Okay, good. So now that I know that she's doing well, how soon did you try to find humor in it? Because comedians, I think, try to find humor in things just to kind of cope with them.
7: Oh, I started pole starting that engine the second we got the news. For those first few weeks, I just needed her to laugh. And I didn't realize this, but that was more for me than it was for her. And the jokes she makes, like, this is maybe not as funny to you guys, but we were on a cruise recently with my parents. And my dad called my wife, called Katie an angel. And she just goes, "Don't call me that. I ain't dead yet, Steve." And the look on both my parents' faces is like, "You can't say that." And I'm like, "You can, though." That's like why I love her, is that she's not going to hide from it. And we make fun of it now. We took the power back from cancer, and now we make fun of it. And that was huge. But yeah. For a while, I was trying too hard. And I realized I need to not do that, you know?
3: Yeah. I really think that the special being called "Nice to Meet You" is perfect, because it truly feels like when you are dealing with people in these situations that you really, really are happy to meet them. I mean, do you think you'll always be that way comedy-wise?
7: I truly hope so. I love doing what I do. I love performing for people. I love changing people's evenings. I love the messages I get from people saying, like, you know, "You got me through things," or "Your comedy," or like, "We look forward to this every year coming to see you." Like, those things will never go away from me. I don't see it could ever. I've been doing this 15 years, and I've lived in basements. I've slept next to rats, and I was happy to do it because I got comedy at the end of the day, you know?
3: Jeff Arcuri's Netflix comedy special is called "Nice to Meet You." Jeff, nice to meet you, Jeff.
7: Yeah, thank you. It was great talking to you.
3: This is NPR News.
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13: Live from NPR News in Washington, I'm Dave Mattingly. Search teams in western Colombia continue to look for survivors in the debris of damaged and collapsed buildings following Monday's strong earthquake. More than 180 people are confirmed dead. Nearly 2,600 others were injured. Officials report more than 100 aftershocks. The U.S. Geological Survey says the quake had a magnitude of 7.4. David Crowley is celebrating a narrow win in Wisconsin's Democratic gubernatorial primary. He upset Democratic Socialist Francesca Hong and will face Republican Congressman Tom Tiffany in November. Crowley is the Milwaukee County Executive. If elected, he would be the state's first black governor. NPR's Maham Javed reports on some of yesterday's results in Minnesota and South Carolina.
14: In Minnesota's Senate primary, Progressive Democrat Lieutenant Governor Peggy Flanagan defeated centrist Congresswoman Angie Craig. And in South Carolina, Senator Darlene Graham, who is newly appointed to the seat and sister of the late Lindsey Graham, led a crowded Republican Senate field into a runoff.
13: Graham will face Congressman Ralph Norman in the August 25th Republican runoff. The National Association of Realtors says sales of existing homes in the U.S. fell by more than 1.5% last month amid higher mortgage rates. This is NPR News. A Superior Court judge in Washington, D.C. says the Kennedy Center must pay a musician more than $250,000 in legal fees. The ruling stems from a lawsuit filed against the musician after he canceled a concert at the venue, as NPR's Anastasia Tsiolkis reports.
15: The musician, vibraphonist and drummer Chuck Redd, had hosted a Christmas Eve jazz concert at the Kennedy Center for nearly 20 years. But in 2025, he canceled the performance after President Trump's name was added to the arts complex. The Kennedy Center vowed to sue Redd for $1 million. But in June, the judge dismissed the center suit, citing an anti-SLAPP law designed to protect public interest speech. In her ruling, Judge Tanya Jones-Boyser said the Kennedy Center must pay Chuck Redd over $252,000 to cover attorney fees and other legal costs. The center has 45 days to pay him. Anastasia Tsoukas, NPR News.
13: A high school football player in Arkansas had been practicing with his team for nearly an hour last week when something didn't feel right with his helmet. When he and an assistant coach at Maumelle High School checked it out, they found a 2-foot venomous cottonmouth snake tucked behind the helmet's padding. The local animal services director calls it unreal and says the student was lucky he was not bitten. I'm Dave Mattingly in Washington.
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19: 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I'm Leila Fadel.
11: And I'm Michelle Martin. Good morning. During the early weeks of the war with Iran, hundreds of U.S. sailors and their families were rushed out of Bahrain with only a duffel bag. As the war continues, many of these families are still living out of suitcases back in the U.S. The Navy is trying to figure out what's next for them. Steve Walsh with WHRO in Norfolk has this report.
20: Shortly after the war with Iran started in late February, one Navy spouse was about to go back to Bahrain with her husband. Then they got word from the Navy.
21: A day before we were supposed to leave to be stationed in Bahrain together, we were told we need to go somewhere else for a short period of time. And then here we are 5 months later.
20: NPR has agreed to withhold their names. The Navy spouse is concerned about the potential impact on her husband's career. The two of them are now living out of 3 duffel bags.
21: We were at one location for a while and then spur of the moment sent to another location for what ended up being 10 weeks. So it's a lot of moving with very short notice and can't really unpack or own too much because you never know when you're going to be going somewhere else.
20: They're on what's called temporary duty status, so they aren't eligible for base housing or money for rent. American bases in the region remain targets for Iran. After a first story ran on NPR in April, the Navy conceded that at least 1,500 troops and their families had left the Navy base in Bahrain, which is home to the Navy's 5th Fleet. When military members and their families go overseas, they have to designate a place they would return in emergency. Some evacuees remain at the place they designated. Others are still moving from base to base. Head of Fleet Forces Admiral Carl Thomas told NPR that the Navy hasn't released an overall plan, but reopening Bahrain to families seems unlikely in the near future.
1: We're really trying to take each case individually and make sure those people are taken care of and we understand what they want. But with things heating back up over there right now, it's not an option.
20: Some came through Norfolk, Virginia. Hundreds have arrived in Tampa, home of CENTCOM. There, the organization Blue Star Families is helping make food deliveries. Families with young children are trying to enroll in schools. They may not have all of their records, says Executive Director Susie Malloy.
6: When the kids first arrived, we gave them backpacks and school supplies because, you know, they left so quickly they didn't think to grab all of what they needed to go back to school.
20: Inga Ms. Shields runs JetPet, which transports animals in and out of Bahrain, including for some military and civilian defense workers. She still lives in Bahrain and remembers when the war began.
22: The early days, quite shocking, especially Bahrain is considered safe. It's a small island with friendly people. So when I woke up, I was literally blasted off my bed.
20: People weren't prepared for the cost and paperwork involved in transporting pets out of the Middle East. Many had to leave their animals behind. Pets were left with neighbors or friends and still haven't left the country.
22: A lot of people are in panic mode, and our team as well. We are going under that same stress where alarms go off and deprived sleep and uncertainty.
20: The country is still under periodic attack. For most clients, all she can tell them to do is wait and see. For NPR News, I'm Steve Walsh.
19: Would you use artificial intelligence for financial advice? 40% of people already do, according to a new survey from the analytics company J.D. Power. NPR's Stephen Bisaha reports on what users are asking chatbots and if they should trust them.
23: David Kendrick already goes to ChatGPT for most of his other questions, so why not finances?
24: Now when I talk about it, it's my buddy Chatty.
23: Kendrick asked for tips on repairing his house in Dayton, Ohio, how to revive his dying tomato plant, and what to do about his home equity credit line.
24: And I'm like, hey, should I be paying that down or should I be funding my Roth IRA?
23: OpenAI promotes using ChatGPT for personal finance. Kendrick's uploaded his budget and financial info, even acted on some of the AI's suggestions, like upping his retirement contribution. The AI also eases his stress.
24: My fiance calls it financial anxiety. I've always kind of had that because my parents struggled, and this very much helped with that. To sit there and say, okay, you are okay. You are planning for the future. You are going to be okay.
23: Overall, Kendrick says his finances are solid. But that is not true for the biggest group of people using AI for financial advice.
25: We call them overextended.
23: Jim Miller is the vice president of financial services at JD Power, which did a survey to learn about people's financial health. Miller says people asking AI for advice have questions like how to stretch their budgets and get tips like skipping the name brand cereal for cheaper store versions.
25: They're using AI to look for ways to save, look for ways to make their money go a little bit further.
23: Now, there's still the big question to answer. Is AI advice any good?
26: We find it quite surprising and positively surprising that they are actually giving you pretty decent advice.
23: Taha Shokman is an associate professor at the MIT Sloan School of Management. He recently co-authored a yet-to-be-published paper that found that AI offer the kind of big-picture financial tips you might expect from a finance professor like him.
26: It tends to push people toward saving more, participating more in the stock market, de-risking as they get older. So it gets a lot of things right.
23: Overall, finance experts I spoke to said AI advice seems to work best for people on two ends of the sophistication scale, for people asking finance one-on-one questions and for power users handing over lots of data and crafting detailed prompts. But a lot of questions can fall in the middle ground where they go beyond the basics without providing a lot of detail. And in those cases, the AI can make mistakes.
27: Recently, I wanted to see how good are these models at coming up with something a little more complex.
23: Daniel Harrison is the founder of Harrison Financial Planning. And for her test, she told an AI model about her husband joining her firm and asked how they should structure their business.
27: It gave an answer that it was sure about. It was like, you need to be an S corporation.
23: That's a type of business with some tax advantages. But Harrison kept prodding the AI and giving it more info.
27: it completely changed tunes by the end of it to where it's like, absolutely do not be an S corp. You need to be an LLC. If I had not had that background knowledge, it would have given me the wrong information.
23: AI models can make up sources and make bad assumptions about someone's situation. David Kendrick says he knows not to take ChatGPT's advice as gospel.
24: I know that ChatGPT can be kind of a sycophant. And every time I talk to it, it's like, oh, David, that's such a great idea. You know, and I'm like, hey, quit that. You got to be real with me and everything.
23: In June, OpenAI updated ChatGPT so you could directly connect your financial accounts to the platform. That's a level of AI financial trust Kendrick is not willing to make. Stephen Bisaha, NPR News.
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1: The history books are full of names of inventors who have brought innovation to humankind. But what of those who make the ultimate sacrifice? You're on The Soundbeat.
0: While heading down, up came the past. Before him, years were flying fast.
1: Robert Cocking was one such name, and parachuting was his game. Well, kind of. Actually, he was an early 19th century artist with an interest in aeronautics. Inspired by earlier parachute jumps, he drew up his own plans. And who did the 61-year-old watercolor painter with no parachuting experience pluck to test his? You guessed it. He went up over South London on July 24, 1837, in a hot air balloon, and went down, as one eyewitness put it, like a stone through a vacuum. You've been listening to Open Parachute by Danny Scholl, with David Terry conducting. It turns out the parachute design was to blame. Want to see the plans? Go to soundbeat.org right now. Soundbeat is produced at the Belfer Audio Archive, Syracuse University Library. I'm Brett Barry.
2: 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I talk to interesting people about how they got to where they are today. 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Here's a clip from our latest episode. My guest this week is David Martin. David and his wife Natalie founded the local public relations agency, Heed PR. David, before we trace your eclectic career journey from social worker at the Department of Children's Services to La Paz, Chattanooga, to Bellhops, to Brightside, and now Heed PR, let me ask, what's in your morning cup?
3: It is usually, these days, it is a protein shake.
2: Oh, wow.
3: With creatine and peptides involved.
2: Creatine and peptides.
3: That's right. That's right. I need all the help I can get, Mike. I started playing tennis about 2 years ago, and that's a very difficult.
2: When you say started,
3: yes.
2: You'd never played
3: never
2: tennis
3: played.
2: Before?
3: Never wow. played. Well, I always wanted to growing up. I played baseball and basketball, and I had three siblings. I loved watching tennis. That was the end of the Jimmy Connors era. Going into the Agassi Sampras era. And I loved watching tennis at that time. There's a lot of hype around it. And I wanted to play, but having three siblings, my parents were like, we're not putting any more routes on the minivan. And as an adult now, I get it. But after I had been sick a few years ago, and once I got the all clear from my doctors, you know, I kind of adopted this YOLO mentality. Uh-huh. I said, I'm going to go out and play some tennis. And thankfully, my wife, Natalie, was into it as well. And so we kind of picked it up, just kind of dinking around, and then got gradually more serious about it. And now I'm playing in leagues and all that. But starting tennis in your mid-40s is a very tough thing to do. It is a young person's sport.
2: Well, most people in their mid-40s are taking up pickleball.
3: That's right. And I'll get to pickleball. I will. But now I'm chasing my missed opportunities from my younger years right now. So I need all the help I can get in my morning cup.
2: Well, there you go. So no coffee or anything?
3: Well, I'll have one little cup of coffee, just enough to keep the caffeine withdrawal away. I used to guzzle coffee all day long. But now, it's one little cup of coffee, and then I'm focused on...
2: You make it at home?
3: Yeah.
2: Drip or Keurig or...
3: I have gone back and forth. I actually just put the... What's the fancy one that you put in and has the froth on top?
2: Nespresso. That's what I do.
3: Yeah, Nespresso. I just got rid of my Nespresso machine. I'd had it for 2 years. I liked it, but I started missing just a regular old cup of coffee. And so now I pulled out my old coffee maker and it's sitting on the kitchen counter. Now, once I've done this for about 6 weeks, I would go back to Nespresso, but right now it's drip.
2: When you were talking about tennis, you said you just took it up, but you were a fan as a kid. Who was your favorite tennis player?
3: So I really liked Andre Agassi. He was a hard one not to. When he had hair. Yeah. The hair version of Andre. I loved Andre Agassi, but that was such a great time for American tennis because we had Sampras, Agassi, Michael Chang,
2: McEnroe.
3: McEnroe
2: and Connors
3: kind of phased out by then. But yeah, we had some really great players and there are a lot of that was a great era for tennis. And so I would watch in the summers, Wimbledon.
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0: Lace up your boots and pack your survival gear, because this week's Discovery joins a group of teens on a deadly journey into the woods. Thanks for tuning in to this week's Shelf Discovery. I'm Kristen Dreyer Kramer. Reality TV shows often put a group of strangers together in an unfamiliar and sometimes uncomfortable setting with the intention of making them turn on each other. When a group of troublemaking teens is forced together in Gingerbread Bones by Lindsay Lavise, drama and chaos are inevitable, but their fighting soon turns into a fight for survival. The story finds 16-year-old Georgie and her older brother Hamish sent off into a forest in Maine with a group of troubled teens for 2 weeks of hiking and camping and rehabilitation as part of their parenting influencer stepmother's reality TV project. After they're abandoned by their adult supervisors at a rundown camp, the kids realize they'll have to fend for themselves. But when their cameraman goes missing, Georgie is convinced that something is stalking them, and these angry teens will need to work together to make it out alive. What initially seems like a mix between Survivor and Summer Camp takes a terrifying twist when the last remaining adult disappears. At first, the kids think it's just a trick for entertainment value. But after he doesn't return to their makeshift camp, and their quest to find him leads to a disturbing discovery, they realize that it's not just a prank, and whoever or whatever is in the woods is playing a deadly game with them. There's a lot going on in this paranormal thriller. As the kids fight to survive this powerful supernatural threat, often fighting each other in the process, readers gradually learn more about the cast of characters and their stories. And all of their childhood trauma and teenage angst gets mixed in with their fight to survive a terrifying being. Admittedly, this being has a complicated story, and sometimes the details seem strange and a little too convenient. But when everything comes together, it makes for a tense thriller that you'll have a hard time setting aside. But is it worth joining these troubled teens on their fight to survive? On a scale of buy it, borrow it, or don't bother, I say buy it. The teenage drama and supernatural horrors of Gingerbread Bones may sometimes feel a little too tangled and messy, but readers will find themselves caught up in the story of these troubled teens who are left to fight for their lives in the haunted woods. Well, it looks like we've come to the last page of this week's Shelf Discovery. 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Until next time, wherever the week may take you, don't forget to bring a book.
1: 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I'm Leila Faldin.
2: And I'm Michelle Martin. Good morning. The former premier of China, Zhu Rongji, has died. He was 97 years old. Rongji was renowned for economic reforms that connected China to the world economy. NPR's Emily Fang has this remembrance.
3: The world first got a good look at Zhu Rongji's flinty personality when he helped negotiate China's entry into the World Trade Organization. Kenneth Lieberthal, a China expert and then a national security advisor for President Clinton, met Zhu multiple times over the grueling 6.5-year negotiation process. The U.S. needed China to make tough concessions and open up its closed economy before giving it a preferential trading status. Zhu was under huge pressure to find compromise, and he let his views be known.
4: Including complaining that, you know, I had to get up at 3 a.m. to brief the president. He said, 3 a.m. I'm not all that young. You guys are really pushing.
3: Eventually, in 2000, China got that preferential trading status with the U.S., and a year later joined the World Trade Organization. And throughout, Zhu struck U.S. officials as inquisitive and flexible, asking Lieberthal, for example, why Americans distrusted China and their views on Taiwan and island China claims.
4: It was a very unusual discussion. This was not talking points. It was a lot of give and take.
3: Born in 1928, Zhu Rongji lost both parents at an early age. Being an orphan and the need to survive helped shape his strong personality. He was thick-skinned and extremely direct. Here he is in 1987, just before becoming mayor of Shanghai. My defining characteristic is independent thought, he declares. I say what I think. His blunt, say-it-like-it-is style got him in serious trouble. In 1958, he was briefly expelled from the party for criticizing Chairman Mao's economic policies. And then a decade later, he was purged again and sent to do manual labor for 5 years. Zhu was rehabilitated after Chairman Mao died in 1976, then worked his way back up the bureaucratic ladder with the same precision and pragmatism he'd learned as a trained electrical engineer. In the 1990s, Zhu took control of China's chaotic economy as it careened between capitalism and state-led socialism. He started China's first stock exchange. He centralized the tax system. That went on to create huge wealth and hugely unsustainable levels of debt. But Zhu's most controversial legacy by far remains restructuring China's bloated state-owned enterprises. He axed smaller, inefficient companies, leaving an estimated 30 million state workers suddenly jobless. Massive worker protests erupted all over China, and Zhu had the willpower, or callousness, as his critics would say, to ignore them.
5: The central government decided that the laid-off worker problem could just be ignored and forgotten.
3: That's Dorothy Solinger, a professor emeritus of political science at the University of California, Irvine, where she studied migrant labor. Zhu tried to offset the layoff's impacts. He created a basic social welfare system that exists to this day and made steps to boost basic health care, which had crumbled in rural areas. But pockets of China, especially where workers were reliant on heavy industry, never fully recovered. Zhu took the criticism in stride. He was unlike most communist leaders who read off dry, carefully prepared scripts. Instead, he loved engaging with and ad-libbing to the press. He was known for his gallows humor. When he vowed to stamp out anti-corruption, he once quipped, "I have prepared 100 coffins, 99 for the corrupt officials and one for myself." Decades after his retreat from public life, however, Zhu today is mostly invoked with pleasant nostalgia, especially under Chinese leader Xi Jinping, when China became more nationalistic, more beholden to the state, and more closed off to the outside world. Charlene Barshefsky was the primary U.S. negotiator while China was trying to join the WTO, and she got to know Zhu well. She explains.
5: Zhu Rongji represented really a different time, almost a different era for China. China wanted to find its way in what it viewed at that time as the best possible way, which was to move toward Western-style economics, to move toward Western-style rules.
3: Barshefsky visited Zhu in his Beijing home in the western hills of the city a few years after his retirement from the premiership. He loved Peking opera and spent much of his days listening to music and quietly advising some of the younger technocrats running China, though not all appear to have listened to him. Emily Fang, NPR News.
1: The Trump administration says it's giving $2 billion to faith-based groups for health and humanitarian work around the world. It's part of a new foreign assistance strategy. Last year, the administration dismantled the 60-year-old U.S. Agency for International Development, USAID. NPR's Fatima Tanis reports.
6: Most of the money is going to large Christian organizations, including World Vision, Samaritan's Purse, and Compassion International. The State Department said last week that the funds would support 2,500 faith-based hospitals and clinics in 17 countries, as well as emergency assistance for humanitarian crises and disaster response. Dean Carlin is the former chief economist of USAID. Bottom line, he says, this announcement is a good thing.
7: I prefer to see this money get spent than not spent. And I do think World Vision will create some good.
6: The administration calls it the largest allocation of foreign assistance to faith-based groups in 20 years. As part of its new America First Global Health Strategy, it has favored American businesses and faith-based groups for global health funding over most other non-governmental organizations. In a statement to NPR, the State Department said, quote, "These awards reflect the administration's shift toward more efficient, results-driven foreign assistance, and that the award process did not prioritize religious affiliation." But Carlin says faith-based groups are not inherently more efficient than other groups who have lost billions of dollars in funding in the last year.
7: Is it the best we could have done? I doubt it, because there's no sign that they used evidence in any way to guide this decision.
6: Jeremy Conendike was a top humanitarian official at USAID under Presidents Obama and Biden. He also welcomes the global health spending, but has some reservations.
8: This is the U.S. government putting a lot of eggs in these baskets, and I think there are real drawbacks to that approach to disaster response.
6: Konendike says the old system of foreign aid seemed more efficient and agile.
8: When a new disaster struck, we looked at who was on the ground, we looked at who was most capable, and we worked with them rather than having a sort of preset roster that may or may not be in place and relevant to the crisis.
6: For example, Konendike says in the recent relief for the earthquakes in Venezuela, the U.S. had funded Samaritan's Purse over other aid groups that already had a presence in the country, which he says slowed down the response. Fatma Tanis, NPR News.
1: 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I'm Leila Faldin.
2: And I'm Michelle Martin.
9: Israeli settlers are attacking Palestinians in the occupied West Bank at a record pace, according to the UN. But for thousands of Palestinians, their only income source is working for Israelis.
10: There is no minimum wage, no social insurance, medical insurance, and other social benefits.
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0: Good morning. President Trump's secret switch to a new plane in Turkey left White House staff, Secret Service agents, and reporters on board a decoy. How often is deception like that used to protect the president? It's Morning Edition from NPR News. There are militias in Iraq paid by the government but supported by Iran. Iraq's prime minister is trying to get them to give up their weapons. I'm Michelle Martin.
1: And I'm Leila Fadel. Only some have. We hear from one that won't. Also, the earthquake in Colombia is consolidating support for the country's new right-wing president who just barely won his election. And a guide to getting the most out of this week's meteor shower. It's Wednesday, August 12th. On this day in 1909, the Indianapolis Motor Speedway opened. The news is next.
2: Live from NPR News in Washington, I'm Windsor Johnston. Tuesday's primaries offered few clear signs of what voters want heading into the midterm elections. Minnesota Public Radio's Clay Masters reports on Wisconsin's closely watched Democratic primary for governor.
3: Milwaukee County Executive David Crowley, who is considered a more moderate candidate, narrowly beat out a state representative, Francesca Hong, who identifies as a Democratic Socialist. That's according to an AP race call. And this race was closely watched, of course, to see if it would replicate the results of another swing state nearby Michigan, where progressive Abdul El Sayed recently won the Democratic primary there. While that did not happen, this was a very close race.
2: Clay Masters with Minnesota Public Radio reporting. Elsewhere, Minnesota Lieutenant Governor Peggy Flanagan won the Democratic nomination for U.S. Senate. In Connecticut, former Hartford Mayor Luke Bronin defeated longtime Democratic Congressman John Larson. And in South Carolina, Senator Darlene Graham advanced to a Republican runoff for the seat held by her late brother, Lindsey Graham. Wall Street will get the latest look at inflation in the U.S. economy when the Labor Department releases data on consumer prices this morning. NPR's Scott Horsley has a preview.
4: The report's expected to show a modest slowdown in inflation, but prices are still climbing faster than most people would like. Forecasters expect the report to show consumer prices in July were up about 3.4% from a year ago. That's a smaller annual increase than in May or June. The war with Iran and a resulting spike in gasoline prices pushed inflation higher this spring. Cooler inflation would be welcome by the Federal Reserve, which has vowed to bring price hikes under control. The Fed is also keeping a close eye on the job market. U.S. employers cut jobs last month, but at 4.1%, the unemployment rate is still quite low. Scott Horsley, NPR News, Washington.
2: The University of Michigan says it will do away with grades for freshmen next fall. Instead, first semester classes will be pass-fail. NPR's Alyssa Nadworny reports on the effort to ease students' mental health struggles on campus.
5: The new pilot policy hopes to acclimate new students to the demands of college, allow exploration into different classes, and get students not to worry about how a low-grade freshman year might have long-term consequences. How colleges grade students varies greatly. Reed College in Oregon records letter grades, but they're only shared with students upon request. At Harvard, faculty voted to give out fewer A grades to try and battle what they say is high grade inflation. All of this comes at a time that stress on campus remains quite high. In a 2024 survey, about 70% of college students reported struggling with mental health. Alyssa Nadworny, NPR News.
2: 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From Washington. The Pennsylvania Attorney General is suing TikTok over the platform's safety claims involving children. The lawsuit accuses the company of deliberately making its app addictive to keep young users scrolling. TikTok calls the allegations misleading and says teen accounts already include dozens of safety and privacy settings. A growing number of Americans are relying on artificial intelligence for financial advice. NPR's Stephen Bisaha reports a new survey found 40% of people said they've used AI in the last 3 months to manage their finances.
6: Most people using AI for advice are trying to find ways to stretch their budget, according to J.D. Power. The advice could also strengthen their long-term finances, too, according to a yet-to-be-published paper. Taha Shokman co-authored the paper and is an associate professor at the MIT Sloan School of Management. He says AI offered the kind of big-picture tips you might expect from a finance professor like him.
7: It tends to push people toward saving more, participating more in the stock market, de-risking as they get older. And so it gets a lot of things right.
6: AI did worse when asked about specific life circumstances, like after losing a job. Stephen Misaha, NPR News.
2: A federal judge in Boston has temporarily blocked President Trump's executive order seeking to limit voting by mail. The judge sided with voting rights groups on Tuesday, preventing the Postal Service from implementing the order before the November midterms. The Postal Service is a financial supporter of NPR. This is NPR News.
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11: It's Morning Edition from NPR News. I'm Michelle Martin.
1: And I'm Leila Faldin. Good morning. It's the kind of cloak and dagger deception fit for a movie. The president of the United States facing an alleged threat from a foreign power secretly whisked away from Air Force One to fly on an entirely different aircraft. And yet, it is not fiction. President Trump has now confirmed that's exactly what happened in Turkey last month.
12: Well, it's only up to Secret Service. I just follow what they'd like to do. So I go by Secret Service and the military. They wanted me to go on a different flight, a different plane.
11: The concern was a threat from Iran. This is how Washington Post reporter Dan Lamoth, who broke the story, described it to our All Things Considered colleague Juana Summers.
13: What actually happened is that the president walked up the external steps to the old Air Force One, waved to the cameras, and then almost immediately, we're told, walked off the plane on the opposite side of the aircraft onto an elevated airport catering truck.
11: That catering truck then moved Trump to a nearby military plane. In a few minutes, we'll speak with a former Secret Service agent about the ways the agency protects the president.
1: For more context on this, we're joined by NPR's Tamara Keith. Morning, Tam.
14: Morning.
1: Okay, so it sounds like the president's regular plane was ultimately a decoy. Did the passengers on that plane know what was happening?
14: Yeah, there were White House staff, military personnel, Secret Service agents, and members of the press on the plane. The journalists thought they were flying with the president and were firmly instructed by the Secret Service to keep their window shades down, which is an unusual ask. I mean, the only time I've ever experienced that was on a secret Christmas night trip to Iraq with President Trump in 2018.
1: What did the White House say at the time about Trump's trip back from Turkey to the U.S.?
14: Well, Trump himself was later asked about the security precautions, and he made a joke about the press going down with him.
15: Were you aware of any credible threat by Iran against Air Force
16: One? Well, I have a threat all the time. I'm number one on their list before you. But if I go, you go, right?
15: But was there a specific
16: threat today? Perhaps someday you want to change professions.
14: The statement that day from White House Communications Director Stephen Chung is pretty telling in retrospect. It said, quote, "We use every tool at our disposal, including distraction and misdirection, to address those threats." Little did we know just how much distraction and misdirection was really at play.
1: Okay, Tam, it's one thing to fly with a president you know is always a possible target. It's another entirely to unwittingly be on a decoy plane. And you covered the White House for a dozen years as president of the White House Correspondents Association in 2023. You were involved in planning the press coverage of President Biden's secret trip to Ukraine. How does this normally work? Is misdirection common?
14: Yes and no. Take Biden's trip to Kyiv. Two journalists who I selected were brought along to witness that long and perilous train ride through Ukraine. Everyone was sworn to secrecy. Like, when I was brought in for the planning, they made me take off my Apple Watch. There's always been a level of cooperation between the press and the White House to make sure the president's movements are independently covered, including in high-risk situations. Often there are embargoes, so the information isn't released until the president is safe. But Trump and his team ditched the press entirely and went to great lengths to continue the ruse long after the immediate danger passed. The Justice Department even sent FBI agents to serve subpoenas at the homes of journalists who reported on the security concerns around that flight.
1: And walk us through why this matters.
14: White House journalists traveling with the president actually serve a function as independent witnesses. So the American people don't just have to take the government's word for it. This is something past administrations have understood and valued. And now, in a time of war and rampant conspiracy theories, this matters even more.
1: NPR senior political correspondent Tamara Key. Thank you, Tam.
14: You're welcome.
11: For more on this, we're going to turn to someone with deep experience in this field. That's Bobby McDonald. He spent more than 20 years with the Secret Service, where he often led teams focused on protecting top officials and high-profile international events. He's now a professor of criminal justice at the University of New Haven in Connecticut. Good morning. Thanks so much for joining us.
17: Good morning, Michelle. Great to be with you.
11: So President Trump has now confirmed that the Secret Service asked him to switch planes. As a professional in this field, what did you think when you heard of this maneuver?
17: Yeah, I think there's a couple of pieces of the puzzle that we're missing here. I think that obviously there was some intelligence that was gathered on the ground while the folks were in Turkey, a meeting of the minds of the White House staff, the military office at the White House, and the Secret Service got together and came up with this plan to do a little deception. There are these types of things that are done on a much smaller scale on a regular basis. You know from your time at the White House that many times motorcade alignments for movements are moved around and cars are in different positions to give a little deception. This is one of the highest types of operations that I've ever seen. President Clinton, President Bush 43 had some deception movements done for some foreign travel in the past based upon intelligence, but this was definitely a big one.
11: So do any ethical considerations come into play when planning a maneuver like this? Well, I understand that you think that this may have been kind of an improvised move, right, because of given the circumstances that they felt that they had on the ground. But I am curious about sort of the ethical considerations here. I mean, the people on the plane were government personnel, Secret Service agents. They signed up for the job of potentially putting their lives in harm's way if need be. But the journalists perhaps, you know, did not. Or if they think that they're going to be in proximity to the president in the pool, they could choose not to be in the pool. So I was just wondering about this. Did that ever come up when you're planning these kinds of events?
17: Yeah, I think in this instance, Michelle, that those two other planes, the 747s, if you will, that are being referred to as decoys, I'm willing to bet that they had a lot of assets that were provided by the U.S. Air Force and our allies in the air and on the ground as they were moving. So I think the premise that those two planes were left out on their own, I think, is a little bit reaching. And I think that those other folks that were involved in these decisions had to have made that decision to make sure that there was protection provided by them, either by the U.S. military or our friends in that region.
11: But you don't know that for a fact.
17: I do not know that for a fact, but I would find it hard to believe that two Air Force 747s would be left to fend for themselves without some support from our allies and from our Air Force.
11: Let me play something else that the president said. This is what he said last month before leaving the NATO summit for the flight home.
18: There was another list came out yesterday, and I'm number one on, I like being number one on TikTok better, but I'm number one on the list for killing.
11: So what about that? I mean, the fact is, during your time, you know, in the Secret Service, the fact is that the United States, the president was often a target of, and other top officials were often sort of targets. But were there certain special circumstances here that you think led the Secret Service to want to make this particular maneuver at that particular time?
17: Yeah, great question, Michelle. I think that the fact that we were in the region in and around Iran, in Turkey at the time, that Iran had some abilities to put some forceful tactics together to potentially attack those planes and attack the president were put into the mix here. And those type of decisions, based upon a threat level now that is very high. We have a very high threat level back here domestically. We have a high threat level internationally. Look at the last two and almost 2.5 years and the attempts that we know about that have been directed at the president. You know, the one thing the Secret Service doesn't have the luxury to do is to be able to have a metric for the assassination attempts that may not have been noticed or may not have come to fruition based upon people seeing enough police around a venue. So there's a lot of different factors here that go into that decision. I have to believe that those decisions were not made lightly and that a lot of discussions with leaders of our country in Turkey at the time were held probably round the clock to make this decision and hopefully make it as being the right one.
11: Before we let you go, though, as our colleague Tam Keith noted, the journalists covering the White House are there to provide an independent record of the president's activities. The two instances that we know about where specific decoy maneuvers were made, the press was kept informed, at least a small group of them were. Is that customary in your planning, or is this in this event where no one in the press corps was told about this? Is that customary or is that unusual?
17: I think there's two factors there, Michelle. I think one, we have a lot different communication abilities now that we didn't have 20 years ago. And number two, I think that's going to be one of those hard questions for you and your colleagues to be asking the White House staff in the White House briefing to see what their take is on that and how that will move forward.
11: All right. That's former Secret Service

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1: She's a physician at the University of Texas Southwestern Medical Center. She treated patients in the 2014 West Africa Ebola outbreak.
2: It is very concerning how quickly the number of not just deaths, but also cases are increasing. And it shows that we still are behind the eight ball and have a lot of work to do to catch up.
1: Officials were behind from the start. Genetic evidence now suggests that the outbreak actually began in February. Detection took so long because this outbreak is caused by a rarer species of Ebola called Bundibugyo.
2: Initially, the diagnostics to detect Bundibugyo were not available, and so that led to delays.
1: There also aren't approved vaccines or treatments for Bundibugyo. Still, doctors can replace lost fluids and treat pain at clinics, which can help people recover. But right now, many people aren't coming to clinics. About two-thirds of deaths are happening at home.
2: We need to figure out how to better engage with the communities, engage with people to get them to come to the health centers.
1: Some people simply may not be able to get to clinics fast enough, but health officials say that many people are actively avoiding treatment centers.
2: Part of the reason people don't present to healthcare is concerns about trusting healthcare authorities.
1: Some doubt Ebola is even real. Others wonder why responders are so interested in Ebola and not their other health problems. Health officials say that building up community trust is a major focus now, but that takes time, time that allows the virus to continue spreading. Jonathan Lambert, NPR News.
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4: This is Barbara Morgan, host of On Story from Austin Film Festival. 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
9: It's Morning Edition from NPR News. I'm Michelle Martin.
10: And I'm Leila Fadel. A new executive order from President Trump calls for a new approach to childhood vaccines. It recommends splitting the combined vaccine for measles

0: his mumps and rubella in two separate shots. Doctors currently recommend the single shot. The Department of Health and Human Services put out recommendations earlier this year to scale back childhood vaccines. They were blocked by a federal judge. To get a medical perspective, we're joined by Dr. James Campbell. He's the interim head of pediatric infectious disease at the University of Maryland School of Medicine. Good morning, and thanks for being on the program.
1: Good morning, Layla. Thank you.
0: Now, the president suggested that the MMR shot could be lethal. Is that true?
1: It's absolutely false. There's no evidence of lethality from MMR, the vaccine. But, of course, all of those diseases that it protects against can be lethal. Measles, mumps, and then congenital rubella. So, you know, stating that the vaccine itself might be lethal, meaning could kill children, and even stating that it might be 5%, think about that, 1 in 20 children. That's multiple children per hour who would have to die to have 5% lethality. It's not a lethal vaccine. It's a protective, safe vaccine.
0: Are there even separate vaccines for measles, mumps, and rubella?
1: No, not in the United States. The only vaccines for measles, mumps, and rubella are two different versions, really, of just MMR, and then one version of MMR plus V, which stands for varicella or chickenpox. There are no what we call monovalent or individual vaccines for measles, mumps, and rubella. So it would be impossible to follow the order. It gives parents really, you know, there is no choice between using a combination vaccine and single vaccines.
0: So then how would this even work? I mean, first of all, is there a difference in efficacy if you were to get these separate shots versus getting the one shot?
1: No. Way back when the vaccines were first being developed, this is way back in the 1960s, those three vaccines, they were shown to make good immune responses, to be safe and to be protective, and then they were combined. And since 1971, we've had them in the United States only as combined vaccine. And also, that's what other high-income, high-resource countries use as well, is MMR, not individual vaccines. So they work just as well when they are combined, and there's no difference in their safety or tolerability when they're combined.
0: Now, the president's executive order doesn't mention the word autism, but he talks about it a lot and links autism to vaccines. What should parents know about vaccines and autism?
1: So when the concern about vaccines and autism was first raised, we took it seriously. And many, many studies now have been done, dozens of studies, to show that there's absolutely no link between vaccines and autism. So we just need to stop discussing this topic and move on to help families with children with autism by looking down other avenues of, one, how to help them, and two, what the causes are.
0: Most vaccines are a fraction of a teaspoon in volume. During the signing ceremony this week, Trump, though, claimed that doctors inject young children with, quote, vats of a vaccine. What's your reaction to the president's statement?
1: It's just sowing chaos. You know, people just become very don't understand and confused, parents and families. So just it's a way of sort of fear-mongering about vaccines. Vaccines have really changed the public health, the lives of children and their communities over the last decades and even about a century. So, I think that is really going to lead to a lot of fear in parents.
0: Dr. James Campbell sits on the Committee on Infectious Diseases for the American Academy of Pediatrics. Thank you for your time and your medical expertise.
1: Thanks, Layla.
2: Today, the sun, the moon, and debris from a comet will put on a stunning double feature. It starts with a solar eclipse this afternoon Eastern time that will sweep from Greenland to Spain.
3: Before you die, you owe it to yourself to experience a total solar eclipse.
0: Science writer and eclipse chaser David Barron is on a ship in the fjords of eastern Greenland. He's in the path of totality, where observers will watch the moon block out the sun entirely to see the solar corona.
3: And it's just the most glorious sight in the heavens. It looks like a halo or a kind of a finely woven wreath made of silk that surrounds the sun.
2: This is Barron's 10th eclipse and his first above the Arctic Circle. He says it's like being transported to another planet.
3: You're looking at the sun and you can see the planets as well. There's like a sunset on the horizon all around you, 360 degrees while it's twilight overhead.
0: If a jaunt to Greenland or Spain isn't in the cards, the Perseid meteor shower will be visible tonight in the U.S.
4: This is hands down, not a lot of debate about it, the best meteor shower of the year.
2: That's astrophysicist Jackie Faraday of the Museum of Natural History in New York City. The Perseid shower appears when the Earth's atmosphere encounters the icy debris in the path of the Swift-Tuttle comet. It creates brilliant shooting stars.
4: It's also a pretty dense amount of material that we're passing through, so it has a high return on excitement. You can get up to 90 per hour if you're in the darkest possible sky.
0: This year, the meteor shower's peak coincides with an extra dark sky because of the new moon.
4: You go through the entire night and you don't have to worry about the moon at all. So, as best conditions as you can ask for.
0: Among Faraday's tips for watching the Perseids, move away from artificial light, find some open sky, let your eyes adjust to the darkness, and wait.
4: There can be 10, 20, 30 minutes, 45 minutes where you won't see anything, and then pow, it'll get you. You'll see one. And it could be one that's so spectacular, it'll blow your mind.
2: She says even big city residents can look up to see some of the magic in the skies. Nature's fireworks, don't miss it. This is NPR News.
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9: Live from NPR News in Washington, I'm Dave Mattingly. Minnesota's Lieutenant Governor Peggy Flanagan, a progressive, is celebrating a win in yesterday's Democratic Senate primary. She defeated Congresswoman Angie Craig, a moderate. Flanagan will face former NBC Sunday Night Football reporter Michelle Tafoya in November. Tafoya won the Republican primary. In Wisconsin, Milwaukee County Executive David Crowley defeated Democratic Socialist Francesca Hong in the Democratic gubernatorial primary. A federal judge in Boston is expanding a court order that blocks a key section of President Trump's executive order limiting mail-in voting in November. NPR's Hansi Lo Wong reports.
10: The latest ruling by U.S. District Judge Indira Tawani bans the U.S. Postal Service from trying to finish carrying out President Trump's directives in every state, not just the 23 mainly Democratic-led states plus Washington, D.C. that sued over the order. The judge, who was a nominee of former President Barack Obama, found the voting rights groups that made this request are likely to prove in their lawsuit that Trump's order oversteps the president's authority under the Constitution and increases confusion among voters. Trump's order calls for USPS, which is financial supporter of NPR, to get lists of eligible voters from states and deliver mail-in ballots only to people on those lists. The president has said he issued this order to stop illegal voting by non-U.S. citizens, which many studies have found to be extremely rare. Hansi Lo Wong, NPR News.
9: This is NPR News from Washington. An autopsy report's been released in Dallas County, Texas, for an Afghan immigrant who died while in custody of U.S. Immigration and Customs Enforcement. Andrew Schneider with Houston Public Media says the man had assisted the U.S. military during the war in Afghanistan.
11: The medical examiner said Mohammad Nazir Pakhtiawal died because of anaphylaxis, complicating acute asthma exacerbation. He also said methamphetamine was in Pakhtiawal's system. The autopsy report does not explain how Pakhtiawal might have obtained methamphetamine during the brief time he was in ICE custody. It does not address whether or how his asthma was being treated, nor does it identify the substance that triggered the fatal allergic reaction. Pakhtiawal served alongside U.S. Army Special Forces in Afghanistan for more than a decade before being resettled in Texas in 2021 after Kabul fell to the Taliban. He was seized by ICE outside his home near Dallas on March 13th and was dead less than 24 hours later. For NPR News, I'm Andrew Schneider in Houston.
9: More than 600,000 customers in Illinois, Ohio, and Indiana are without power this morning because of strong storms that moved across the Midwest yesterday. A lightning strike southwest of Cleveland injured 16 inmates at a correctional facility. Moments ago, the Labor Department reported consumer prices in the U.S. rose 0.1% last month. I'm Dave Mattingly in Washington.
12: Did you know that the game of mini-golf can be traced back to Chattanooga, Tennessee? This is your Local History Minute on WUTC. In 1925, Garnett and Freda Carter opened a visionary putting green at the top of Lookout Mountain. While most putting greens at that time were designed for practice, theirs was designed for fun. Tom Thumb Golf featured a mixture of natural hazards, miniature gnomes, and fantastic fairy tale creatures. It was a runaway success, and the Carters made a business of manufacturing and installing mini golf courses all around the world. But by 1932, the mini golf craze jumped the shark, and the Carters moved on to their next entertainment venture, Rock City Gardens, where today you can still find those same gnomes and fairy tale creatures that helped ignite a national mini golf craze. This was your Local History Minute from WUTC.
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2: It's Morning Edition from NPR News. I'm Michelle Martin.
0: And I'm Leila Faldil. Good morning. Iraq's new prime minister has promised President Trump he will disarm powerful Iran-backed paramilitary groups that are on the Iraqi government payroll, but not under government control.
2: Since the U.S. and Israel started the war in Iran, those militias have stepped up attacks on U.S. diplomatic missions and military installations in Iraq.
0: NPR's Jane Araf joins us from Baghdad to talk about this. Good morning, Jane.
14: Good morning, Leila.
0: So, Jane, Iraq says it wants to stay out of any war, but with attacks on U.S. targets by these militias and retaliation by the U.S. and recently Saudi forces, it seems to have become a battleground. What's going on there?
14: Well, as you know, Leila, Iran has had a huge influence in Iraq after the 2003 U.S. invasion, right? And that includes both in the government and within security forces. Iran, for instance, backs a coalition that calls itself a resistance of militias, and that's resistance against the U.S. and Israel. And those militias have continued damaging attacks in Baghdad and the Kurdistan region of Iraq against U.S. interests. But the U.S. also has leverage. It's not just the U.S. forces here. They're pulling out by September 30th. But since 2003, the U.S. has controlled a lot of Iraq's oil revenue. It holds the revenue, for instance, at the U.S. Federal Reserve. So that's huge leverage. So the new prime minister here, Ali Azadi, met President Trump in June, and he promised Trump that he would disarm these militias. Some of them have agreed, and others have not.
0: Now, you met with one of the militias that says it won't disarm. Tell us about that.
14: Yeah, this is Qataib Sayed Shuhada, one of the main Iran-backed factions. Now, the head of the group is wanted by the U.S., in fact. They offered a $10 million bounty on him 3 years ago. They've accused him of organizing attacks against U.S. targets in Iraq. So he's understandably keeping a low profile, but we sat down with a group spokesman, Sheikh Qadhim al-Fartousi, and he told us that diplomatic missions are forbidden to them as targets, but as we hear in his answer, he says they believe because of the military and intelligence interests at the U.S. Embassy, the diplomatic missions have lost their protected status.
15: Therefore, the American embassy in Baghdad is not an embassy. The embassy is a very small part and has never been attacked or targeted. What is being targeted is the base located within the embassy compound.
14: So the U.S. won't comment on damage, but Iraqi security sources and satellite images indicate that a helicopter landing strip and some air defenses were damaged in some of those attacks. And meanwhile, Leila, this group and others are vowing revenge against Saudi Arabia for recent attacks on bases, while others are advocating diplomacy.
0: Now, U.S. forces are in the process of withdrawing from Iraq, as you mentioned. That's while the war in Iran is still going on. Where does that leave Iraq, and particularly the Kurds, who run a semi-autonomous region in the north and are a close U.S. ally?
14: Yeah, the Kurds, it leaves them deeply worried. They have no air defenses of their own, and they host Iranian Kurdish opposition bases that have come under frequent Iranian attack. We asked the Prime Ministry spokesman, Haider al-Abadi, about the issue, and he says Iraq is hoping to buy U.S. air defenses, but obviously that's complicated too. It's not clear what they'd get, and it's not clear how they would deploy them in the Kurdistan region.
0: NPR's Jane Arraf in Baghdad. Thank you, Jane.
14: Thank you.
2: To Colombia now, where rescue workers are still searching for survivors after Monday's 7.4 magnitude earthquake in the western part of the country. More than 180 people have been killed and hundreds more are missing. This disaster is presenting a major challenge for Colombia's new president, who was sworn in just 3 days before the quake. Reporter John Otis is in Cali, one of the hardest hit cities. He's with us now. John, good morning.
16: Good morning.
2: I understand that you've been on the ground in Cali since last night. What have you seen?
16: Well, Cali is Colombia's third largest city, and most of it was spared. So at first, everything can seem quite normal. There are traffic jams, music blares from bars and restaurants, and the new school year is just starting up. But when I reached the south side of the city, some areas were just apocalyptic. Hotels and dance clubs have collapsed. Cali's largest public hospital is now a heap of rubble. The city's mayor says that a total of 56 buildings have been destroyed. At one point, I came across a pair of five-story apartments that had been absolutely flattened. Henry Granja, who lives a few blocks away, happened to be right outside the buildings when the earthquake struck. Let's listen.
17: Se cayó el edificio. Lo vi caer todo. Sabiendo que están sus amigos, sus vecinos de la vida aquí.
16: So he's saying, suddenly the buildings just collapsed. I saw them fall down. My lifetime neighbors and friends were inside, but there was so much dust and debris that I didn't even know where to start looking for them.
2: How are the search and rescue operations going? I mean, are they finding any survivors?
16: Yeah, that's the one heartening thing in all this. So many rescue workers and volunteers are swarming over the disaster sites that they look like ants on an anthill. They use sledgehammers and rebar cutters, but they also use sensitive listening devices to detect survivors. And when they hear something, they order everyone to be quiet. And then they use a bullhorn to ask possible survivors to make some kind of sound to help locate them. And sometimes this works. Just a few hours before I got here, the search teams rescued a 31-year-old woman, which set off wild celebrations.
2: So, John, what about the official government response? What's that been like?
16: Colombia's president, Abelardo de la Espriella, took the oath of office just last week, so it's been a very rough beginning. He has declared a state of emergency and has won praise for working closely with the mayors of the hardest hit cities. And the immediate result is that Colombians are rallying around the right-wing president. And this is key for de la Espriella because he really doesn't have much of a mandate. He won the June presidential election by less than a percentage point. So going forward, this disaster is going to be a real test of de la Espriella's capacity to govern, something he's never done before. He's a former criminal defense attorney and a businessman who's never before held elective office. Also, he's trying to manage a huge fiscal deficit. So it's really unclear how much aid his government is going to be able to provide to rebuild Cali and the many other towns and cities across Colombia that were damaged by this earthquake.
2: That is John Otis. He's reporting from Cali, Colombia. John, thank you.
16: Thanks.

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1: Collaboration in mathematics has a long history. I'm Dr. Lynn Pascarella, president of the American Association of Colleges and Universities. And today on the Academic Minute, Kim Plofker, associate professor of mathematics at Union College, examines this.
2: When you took math tests in school, the teacher told you to keep your eyes on your own paper. But the history of mathematical sciences in the real world is full of professional scientists glancing at their neighbor's work and often expanding it through ingenious discoveries of their own. In the days before modern physics and all the automated clocks, calendars, and computers arising from it, timekeeping methods and models of the universe were major scientific enterprises and often quite controversial. Mathematicians from many different schools and cultures competed to develop theoretical models and computational techniques that were the most efficient, the most empirically accurate, or just the most impressively clever. And when they encountered a foreign visitor doing some interesting math in a different language, they called in a translator and got to work exchanging ideas. My current research focuses on a group of scholars in early 18th century India, including Hindu and Muslim court astronomers writing in Sanskrit and Persian, respectively, as well as European Jesuit missionaries bringing printed books in Latin. This was barely a century after the trial of Galileo by the Inquisition, so scientific hypotheses about the Earth orbiting the Sun instead of vice versa, and planets moving in elliptical orbits, were still somewhat debatable issues even in European astronomy. The Indian court astronomers were intrigued by these ideas, although maybe not totally convinced, while the European visitors in turn were fascinated by some of the ingenious mathematical methods of their hosts. My colleagues and I are reading the manuscripts they created to find out more about how they put their ideas together.
1: That was Kim Plofker of Union College. You can find this, other segments, and more information about the professors at academicminute.org.
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1: It's Morning Edition from NPR News. I'm Michelle Martin.
2: And I'm Leila Fadel. The University of Michigan has a new grading policy for freshmen in 2027. Students in their first semester at the university's College of Literature, Science, and the Arts will have their grades covered up. Their transcripts will only show a pass or no credit. The school says the pilot program will help, quote, curb the mental health crisis among people of college age. Shay Vance wrote about it for the Chronicle of Higher Education, and she joins me now. Good morning, Shay.
3: Good morning.
2: So why does the university think this will help students' mental health?
3: Yeah, well, a big part of the reasoning here is that Michigan essentially says in this news release, you know, this is a formative time in a young adult's life, and we don't want to add to that pressure necessarily. And we want to help students start strong. You know, Michigan is essentially saying we don't want a tough first semester to lead to a spiral. You know, we don't want students to get a C or a D and to think that that's the end of the line of potentially being able to get a good GPA and therefore a good placement in grad school or a good job. And they're also hopeful that this will encourage students to explore tougher subjects. So maybe a student who didn't take very many science classes in high school wants to try out a chemistry track. This policy might make them say, you know, so what if I get a C? It's worth a try, and maybe I'll like it and be good at it.
2: Now, the school says the covered up letter grades will be kept internally for tracking eligibility on sports teams and academic honors. I mean, I would freak out if I couldn't see my grades and didn't know exactly how I was doing. Do you have a sense of how students are reacting?
3: Yeah, I mean, it's they're reacting pretty well. I mean, I get the sense from what I'm seeing in other reporting and online that a lot of current students are a little bit bitter that this didn't happen in time for them to be freshmen. And a lot of potential applicants to the class of 2031 that will enroll next year are pretty excited about what this could mean for them and, you know, what this could mean for maybe I won't have to try as hard, but also what this could mean for, you know, maybe I can take that tougher class. So students are excited, and, you know, maybe the older students are a little bit upset.
2: Are there potential drawbacks to this policy?
3: Yeah, so I spoke to a good deal of teaching and learning experts who had a pretty wide variety of opinions on this. Some people think that this is simply going to demotivate students. You know, that you're going to have a bunch of freshmen coming to campus who think that they won't have to try very hard in class and that it's actually just going to set them back and not give them that boost that Michigan hopes it will. And then a lot of people also think that this could just add to the crisis of grade inflation. You know, this trend of professors across the country giving out good grades to students who haven't necessarily earned them. Colleges right now are feeling a lot of pressure to keep students enrolled and maintain those high performance rates. And students are increasingly panicked about what a C or D might look to grad schools or employers. And so some people are worried that this is just more, you know, passing out good grades. And there's also concerns from some people that this just signals the beginning of the end of letter grading. You know, what if this is the start of universities just grading simply for competency rather than excellence?
2: Now, other schools have done this, though, right? How has it worked out there?
3: Absolutely. Yeah, so it's a small club. It's pretty much Wellesley, the Massachusetts Institute of Technology, Swarthmore, and the California Institute of Technology that have these similar policies. It's worked at those schools for a long time. At MIT, they've had that policy since 1968.
2: We'll have to leave it there, unfortunately. Shay, thank you so much. Shay Vance is a reporting fellow for the Chronicle of Higher Education. Thank you for joining us.
3: Thanks. Have a good one.
2: It's Morning Edition from NPR News. I'm Leila Fadel.
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5: 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We will see you there.

0: Here is your WUTC live music lineup for the week. Tuesday, head over to the Woodshop for Tuesday Blues Day with Jet Black, while PJ Morton brings his Saturday night, Sunday morning tour to town at the Walker Theater. 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
2: From Marketplace in Los Angeles, I'm Nova Safo for Kimberly Adams. The July tally of consumer prices, is out. The Labor Department's Consumer Price Index came in as expected, up 0.1% month over month. The annual rate of inflation remains above the Fed's target. It's now 3.4%. Price increases were in areas such as shelter, airline fares, and medical care. Price decreases registered in auto insurance and at gas stations. Remember, the report is for July. We also got new data this week on the state of household debt from the Federal Reserve Bank of New York. The report includes how much people owe on their student loans, as well as how much they're falling behind. Marketplace's Stephanie Hughes has that.
4: The student loan delinquency rate ticked up to 10.6% in the second quarter. That's up 0.3% from earlier this year. Those are debts that are at least 90 days past due.
5: I think the overall picture here is that people are having trouble figuring out how to make their payments.
4: Law professor Dalia Jimenez studies student debt at the University of California, Irvine. She points out student loan payments were paused during the pandemic for over 3 years, and missed payments started to show up on borrowers' credit reports just last January, which to some was a surprise. Betsy Mayotte is president of the Institute of Student Loan Advisors.
6: They kind of stopped paying attention to their loans because they didn't have to for so long, and they're caught off guard.
4: Mayotte calls the past 5 years the most chaotic in student loan policy history. Another change, some borrowers had been on the Biden-era SAVE plan, which is now defunct. It offered super low monthly payments, and people budgeted for things like their mortgages around that.
6: And now that plan is gone, and their next lowest plan is a lot higher than what their SAVE amount was. And there's most of the other decisions they made, there's no take-backsies. It's not easy to just sell the house.
4: Mayotte says the millions of people who were on the SAVE plan are now getting notices they have to move to another one. She believes some of those borrowers will choose not to pay instead and expects another spike of delinquencies. I'm Stephanie Hughes for Marketplace.
2: The New York Fed's household debt report also found new auto loans hit a record $211 billion in the second quarter. Credit card balances rose a bit, too. Household finances, though, appear stable as the delinquency rate fell for all types of consumer loans. Let's do the numbers. Dow, S&P, and NASDAQ futures are pointing higher in the 0.3 to about 1% range, with the Dow future up about 160 points. The 10-year Treasury yield, which helps set interest rates for household borrowing, is down slightly at 4.66%. Oil prices are up for the sixth day following new attacks on cargo ships in the Middle East, both by Iran-backed Houthi fighters and the U.S. The International Energy Agency, meanwhile, released a new forecast predicting a bigger reduction in global oil supplies. International benchmark Brent crude is up at around $89 per barrel.

0: Marketplace Morning Report is supported by Horizon 3, bringing the attacker's perspective to cybersecurity by helping organizations autonomously test, fix, and verify their defenses against AI-powered threats. Horizon3.ai.
1: Baby boomers make up the biggest share of home buyers. Most downsize in their golden years, selling a bigger home and purchasing something smaller. But an increasing number are changing that pattern, which has implications for a housing market where inventories are below historic norms. Joining me now is Rachel Ensign of The Wall Street Journal, who wrote about baby boomers' real estate choices. Good morning.
2: Hello. Thanks for having me.
1: Pleasure to have you. So the typical pattern is your kids grow up and move out, you retire, you downsize, maybe you cash in some equity. But you found that a lot of baby boomers are doing something different. Can you walk us through what they're doing?
2: What these baby boomers, who are pretty well off in general, are doing is they're actually upsizing. They're buying bigger homes, or they're doing big renovations to their current homes to improve them and make them bigger.
1: And why are they doing this?
2: The number one factor behind this, I think, is just that baby boomers have so much money, you know, especially compared to prior generations. Boomers have more wealth than any other generation currently alive. So before, it made a lot of sense to downsize if you really needed that money from selling your bigger home. But now, if you don't need that money and you in fact just have lots of extra money, why not build a bigger home?
1: What is the rationale that you're hearing from seniors when you covered the story about why they want to either build a bigger home or add to their homes, maybe make it nicer, new kitchens? What are they telling you about the kind of lifestyle rationale of why they're doing this?
2: So a lot of it has to do with their families. You know, they generally have grown kids, and a lot of them have grandkids, and they want to be able to host their extended families, even if it's just a few times a year for Thanksgiving or Christmas. They want to have space so that their kids and grandkids want to come visit and stay a while. And that is a really big motivator in buying these bigger homes.
1: And if seniors aren't selling their homes, or they're buying bigger ones instead of downsizing, how does that kind of shape the real estate market, or reshape it, I should say?
2: Well, yeah, the way I think about this is it's kind of a part of this broader housing market situation where, like you said at the beginning, boomers are the dominant force in the housing market still. They make up the largest share of home buyers in the U.S. And then on top of that, a lot of boomers are just staying put in these 3-bedroom plus homes. They don't want to sell. They don't want to move, don't want to downsize. So they're just staying. And that is definitely a factor in why there's such low inventory in a lot of places. And it's changing the nature of a lot of these communities. These are communities in the suburbs, in a lot of instances, used to be full of families. And now it's actually a lot of older people who are staying in their homes.
1: Rachel Ensign is a reporter with The Wall Street Journal. You can read more of her reporting now. We'll have a link to the article on our website, marketplace.org. Rachel, thank you so much.
2: Yeah, thanks so much for having me.
1: And the baby boomer age range, if you've lost track, 62 to 80 years old. So plenty of retirement years left for many of them. A lot going on in the global economy. 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I'm Nova Sapo with the Marketplace Morning Report. 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
3: Israeli settlers are attacking Palestinians in the occupied West Bank at a record pace, according to the UN. But for thousands of Palestinians, their only income source is working for Israelis.
4: There is no minimum wage, no social insurance, medical insurance, and other social benefits.
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0: Good morning. Another Democratic primary in a Midwest state ends with the thinnest of margins in a test of progressive power. This time in Wisconsin's governor's race, the more moderate candidate won. It's Morning Edition from NPR News. Hundreds of U.S. sailors and their families were evacuated from Bahrain at the start of the war with Iran. I'm Leila Faldin.
1: And I'm Michelle Martin. Months later, they're still waiting for the Navy to figure out a final plan for them. Also, what kind of financial questions is AI good at answering? And comedian Jeff Arcuri talks about working the crowd in his latest special. It is Wednesday, August 12th. On this day in 1990, fossil collector Sue Hendrickson found one of the best-preserved T-Rex skeletons. It went on display in Chicago as a dino named Sue. News is next.
2: Live from NPR News in Washington, I'm Windsor Johnston. Inflation cooled a bit last month as gasoline and grocery prices fell. NPR's Scott Horsley reports on the latest cost of living figures from the Labor Department.
3: Consumer prices in July were up 3.4% from a year ago. That's a slightly smaller annual increase than the month before. Prices rose just a tenth of a percent between June and July. Rising rents and airfares during the month were partially offset by falling prices for gasoline and groceries. Gasoline prices are still much higher than they were a year ago. Electricity prices are also climbing faster than overall inflation. Stripping out volatile food and energy prices, core inflation was 2.5% over the last 12 months. Easing inflation will be welcome news for the Federal Reserve. The central bank has promised to bring price hikes under control. Scott Horsley, NPR News, Washington.
2: President Trump says he was following the Secret Service's advice when he secretly switched planes in Turkey last month. The operation came amid alleged threats from Iran. Trump was moved off Air Force One inside a catering truck and flown out on another military aircraft. NPR's Tamara Keith reports the people aboard the decoy flight, including the press, were not told the president was no longer with them.
4: There's always been a level of cooperation between the press and the White House to make sure the president's movements are independently covered, including in high-risk situations. Often there are embargoes, so the information isn't released until the president is safe. But Trump and his team ditched the press entirely and went to great lengths to continue the ruse long after the immediate danger passed. The Justice Department even sent FBI agents to serve subpoenas at the homes of journalists who reported on the security concerns around that flight.
2: That's NPR's Tamara Keith reporting. Tuesday's primary elections delivered key victories in several closely watched races. In Minnesota's race for governor, Republican Lisa Daymuth defeated a Trump-endorsed challenger to win her party's nomination. Minnesota Public Radio's Dana Ferguson reports.
5: Daymuth faced MyPillow founder and Trump-endorsed candidate Mike Lindell and businessman Kendall Qualls, who received the Minnesota Republican Party's endorsement in May. Daymuth, Minnesota's House Speaker, campaigned on a message of fighting fraud in state government programs and of leading across divided government in a tied House.
6: I've had the honor and responsibility of pulling Democrats and Republicans together and finding a way forward and getting things done for Minnesota. That experience has equipped me for what is next.
5: She will face Democrat Amy Klobuchar, the state senior senator, in the general election. For NPR News, I'm Dana Ferguson in St. Paul.
2: You're listening to NPR News from Washington. Tech giant Meta is going on trial in California today over claims that Facebook and Instagram harm young users. The lawsuit was brought by 29 state attorneys general. The states accuse Meta of designing its platforms to keep children hooked while misleading the public about their safety. Meta denies wrongdoing and says it has taken steps to protect young users. Researchers have used the largest and most powerful solar telescope to see the surface of the sun in stunning new detail. NPR's Ari Daniel reports.
7: The new images reveal whirlpools of plasma, a boiling brew of hot and magnetized charged particles. Friedrich Wüger is a solar physicist at the National Solar Observatory.
8: It was completely mind-blowing when we first saw this.
7: Vuger and his colleagues noticed that when different layers of plasma move past one another at different speeds, they generate subtle disturbances that grow into large swirling vortices. This turbulence occurs on the edges of magnetic features on the solar surface, which are pretty much everywhere. These vortices may help fuel explosive solar events that influence space weather and can impact satellites and power grids. Ari Daniel, NPR News.
2: The Federal Reserve Bank of New York says Americans owe more money and are falling further behind on their bills. Credit card balances climbed by $21 billion during the second quarter to $1.2 trillion, just below the record set last year. This is NPR News.
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1: It's Morning Edition from NPR News. I'm Michelle Martin.
0: And I'm Leila Faldin. Good morning. Results from another round of primary races are in, and those results are mixed.
1: And that's making it somewhat difficult to gauge what voters want and don't want in the upcoming midterm elections.
0: We've got Minnesota Public Radio's Clay Masters on the line with us for more on the results. Hi, Clay.
11: Hi there.
0: Okay, let's start with a closely watched race in your neighboring state of Wisconsin that was home to a competitive Democratic primary for governor. What do we know?
11: Yeah, Milwaukee County Executive David Crowley, who is considered a more moderate candidate, narrowly beat out a state representative, Francesca Hong, who identifies as a Democratic Socialist. That's according to an AP race call. This race was closely watched, of course, to see if it would replicate the results of another swing state, nearby Michigan, where progressive Abdul El-Sayed recently won the Democratic primary for U.S. Senate there. While that didn't happen, this was a very close race and shows that there's a good amount of Democratic voters who are looking for a significant change in their party. He'll face GOP Congressman Tom Tiffany, a Trump-backed Republican in this swing state.
0: In the Senate primary in Minnesota, where you are, Democrats backed the more progressive candidate. Tell us more about that race.
11: Yeah, that's the state's Lieutenant Governor Peggy Flanagan. She won. The race between her and Congresswoman Angie Craig was really centered around President Trump's immigration crackdown this past winter here. That's what you heard a lot from in the ads. There was, you know, more than 3,000 federal agents that aimed at deporting undocumented immigrants that came to the state last winter, ultimately led to the fatal shootings of Renee Good and Alex Preddy. Flanagan regularly really went after Craig during the primary for a vote she made in Congress backing a GOP-backed immigration bill. Craig said she regretted that vote. And last night, Flanagan had this to say.
12: I know that we can fix our broken immigration system, secure the border, and create a real pathway to citizenship that aligns with our values.
11: And noteworthy, Leila Flanagan would be the first Native American woman to serve in the U.S. Senate should she win.
0: And who will she be facing on the Republican side of this open U.S. Senate seat?
11: Republican Michelle Tafoya, a former sportscaster who is not closely aligned with President Trump. Here's what she told me last night.
13: I am running to call balls and strikes to say, I think the president is right on this one. I think the president is wrong on this one. And I have the spine to stand up and say those things.
11: And being able to say as a Republican, you are willing to disagree with the president is important when it comes to a place like Minnesota, because the state has not gone for Trump in the last three presidential elections.
0: What about the candidates that President Trump did back last night in competitive primaries? How did they do?
11: Here in Minnesota, Trump-backed MyPillow founder Mike Lindell, and he lost the state GOP primary for governor to the state's Speaker of the House, Lisa Damuth. She was largely seen as the establishment favorite with more money, despite not getting Trump's backing or even the endorsement of the state's Republican Party. Damuth will face Democratic Senator Amy Klobuchar in the governor's race. Klobuchar quickly got in after current Governor Tim Walz decided not to seek a third term. And also, I just should note, in South Carolina, Senator Darlene Graham, who is serving out the remainder of her brother Lindsey Graham's term, did not secure enough votes to win Tuesday's primary outright. She was also endorsed by President Trump, and she's going to advance to a runoff later this month against Representative Ralph Norman.
0: Clay Masters of Minnesota Public Radio. Thank you, Clay.
11: My pleasure.
1: We're going to talk about these primary results in more depth now with Kyle Condick. He is the managing editor of Sabato's Crystal Ball. That's a newsletter published by the University of Virginia Center for Politics. Kyle Condick, good morning.
14: Good morning.
1: So let's start in Wisconsin, where the Democratic primary for governor was tight. The state representative, Francesca Hong, had been the polling favorite. She didn't prevail. And this made me think about that Democratic Senate primary in Michigan, where the margin for the eventual winner was smaller than projected. So what happened here in Wisconsin? Was the polling just off again, or did something else shift the dynamics of the race?
14: I think the polling probably was off to a certain degree with the sort of progressive candidate being overstated, but this was also a crazy topsy-turvy race. And, you know, polls, we describe them as a quote-unquote snapshot in time. Well, the snapshot in time, you know, things kept changing, and there was a clear consolidation behind David Crowley, the person who won the nomination overnight. And also, I think Francesca Hong she was a weak candidate who had a weak finish to the campaign. There was a lot of focus on some of the, frankly, kind of crazy things she'd said over the years, you know, talking about canceling Thanksgiving. And she tried to do some cleanup on that, but wasn't particularly good at doing that. And so I just think a lot of Wisconsin Democrats who were concerned about electability swung toward Crowley. And you know, that was the candidate endorsed by the sitting governor, Tony Evers, who comes out of this looking pretty good.
1: And now your group is now, what, calling this lean Democrat? Or how are you looking at the general?
14: Yeah, so we had the Wisconsin governor's race rated as toss-up, but there have been a lot of elections and developments in Wisconsin since Trump got elected again that have been really pretty good for Democrats and bad for Republicans, and it's a Democratic-leaning year. We figured that so long as the Democrats produced a credible gubernatorial nominee, they should be favored. So we actually moved the race from toss-up to leans Democratic overnight because Hong lost, basically.
1: So a moderate victory in Wisconsin, a progressive one in Michigan last week, and also in Minnesota last night, where, as we just heard, Lieutenant Governor Peggy Flanagan won the primary for U.S. Senate, where she beat Congresswoman Angie Craig. Do you draw any conclusions overall when you're looking at these results in the Midwest?
14: I think there is probably a battle for the party going on ideologically right now, but it's not one that necessarily you could say that either side is winning. I think the quote unquote establishment in the Democratic Party is weaker than it's been in recent years, certainly. But the fact that Crowley was able to win in Wisconsin and what is really such an important race shows that I think the establishment and the sort of electability concerns do still have some juice on the Democratic side.
1: I'm thinking about the Republican side now, where, you know, President Trump endorsed Mike Lindell, the MyPillow founder, in the Republican primary for governor of Minnesota. He lost. Trump backed Senator Darlene Graham in the special South Carolina primary to fill her late brother's seat. She was the top vote getter, but she still has to go to a runoff because the margin was too thin. Just looking at those data points, not many, but those are two data points. Does it say something to you about the state of Trump's influence in the party right now?
14: Certainly Republicans are still going to feel like they want to have Trump's endorsement if they can get it. But he has taken some losses in some of these endorsement races recently. And we're going to have this runoff in the South Carolina Senate race in a couple of weeks. You know, Graham did finish in first, but she's, you know, 33%. You needed 50% to advance without a runoff. So we'll have to see how that goes. But particularly in some governor's races, again, as we saw in Minnesota last night, you know, the president is not necessarily getting what he wants. And the Democrats are still a huge favorite with Amy Klobuchar in the Minnesota governor's race. But, you know, Lindell would have been a particularly weak nominee.
1: So let's go to the Northeast now. And I want to flag this race where the Democratic Congressman John Larson of Connecticut lost a bit to keep his seat. Now, he's been in office for, you know, quite some time, I think like 15 terms or something like that. Now, the former mayor of Hartford, Luke Brunnen, ran on a message that Larson was just too entrenched in the status quo. Don't think there was politically that big of a difference between them. So what does this result tell you?
14: It does seem like there's a, you know, desire for new blood on the Democratic side. And I think a lot of that is probably based on seeing what happened with Joe Biden and how that kind of, you know, messed up Democrats in the, you know, 2024 campaign cycle. And so we've also seen just a lot of House incumbents in general losing. The number is up to 10 or 11, basically, depending on how you count. Total on both sides, which historically is quite a lot. And redistricting has a little bit to do with that, but there are lots of other bigger things going on, including, I think, some desire for generational change on the Democratic side, which is what John Larson losing, I think, represented.
1: All right. Lots to talk about. You fit a lot in. So thanks for that. That's Kyle Condit of UVA Center for Politics. Kyle, thanks.
14: Thank you.
0: Russia has released a former U.S. Marine after holding him in prison for more than 4 years. President Trump says that Robert Gilman was freed on humanitarian grounds. His supporters say he was near death in a catatonic state and needs medical attention. NPR's Michelle Kellerman has his story.
15: President Trump announced Gilman's return, saying it came after discussions with Russian President Vladimir Putin. Trump says Russia asked for no one in return. The 32-year-old looked sickly in the photograph posted online. Trump says he talked to Gilman, whose one request was for a cheeseburger. The Massachusetts man will be treated in a medical facility in Texas. He needs a lot of support, says Senator Ed Markey, a Democrat from Massachusetts, who says Gilman was tortured and forcibly medicated in Russia.
16: It is a tragedy that it took Robert's near-death condition for this case to receive the attention which it required.
15: The State Department only recently declared that he was being unjustly detained. A Russian businessman close to the Kremlin, Kirill Dmitriev, called it a humanitarian release, but did not comment on the U.S. allegations of mistreatment. According to his supporters, Gilman was transiting through Russia in 2022 on his way to Moldova to teach English, and he fell ill on a train.
17: When the Russian police come upon him, they think he's drunk, and they claim he

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1: And he went through a living hell.
2: The Trump administration says it will continue to work for the release of all Americans unjustly detained in Russia, including Stephen Hubbard, who's in his 70s and was captured in Ukraine. Senator Markey says the U.S. needs to hold Russia to account for its treatment of American detainees.
3: We cannot reduce the pressure that we apply on the Russians. There are other Americans there.
2: Global Reach is working on five other cases in Russia. Michelle Kellerman, NPR News, the State Department.

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5: 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I'm Michelle Martin.
6: I'm Layla Faldin.
7: And I'm A. Martinez. One of the hottest trends in stand-up comedy is crowd work. That's when the comedian makes the audience part of the act, asking questions and having conversations with members of the crowd. Jeff Arcuri built an entire Netflix comedy special around crowd work. It's called Nice to Meet You.
8: Like, how old are you guys? How old are you, man? You seem about my age.
9: 42.
8: 42. Do you feel your age?
9: I do.
8: You do? How so? When?
9: My knees.
8: Your knees?
9: Huh?
8: Oh, no. Let me see them.
10: I like to consider myself a comedian first or a stand-up comedian first, and then I incorporate crowd work to just kind of add a little flair to my shows. There was an epidemic of it for a while where it was just a lot of people were posting.

0: and trying because they were seeing success with it. The way I do it is different than that. I don't just point at an audience member and ask them to work for me. Like I don't just walk up and say, what's your story to fill time? I kind of use them as a pivot point or a catalyst to talk about what I want to talk about and kind of bring the audience on the same level as me, where we're going to make this funny together. I want them to take half the credit for how the show goes.
1: Dude, I feel like we had this. You're 42. I'm 38. We had the same childhood for the most part, right? You had like a Furby.
2: I wanted one.
1: You wanted one. Aw. Yeah. Well, guess what? Look under your seat, buddy.
2: Dude, that'd be the cutest thing in the world. He's like, oh my God.
3: How did you get interested in making that part of what you do?
0: Yeah, at no point was I like, would I even think I'd be somebody who'd want to talk to the crowd? I was just nervous reciting the words I economized into, you know, the sentence. It really started when I started doing cruise ships, and I would do so many shows on the cruise ships, and they would allow me to repeat shows because I can't have like 6 hours worth of material. But the problem is people would come and see me again.
3: Yeah.
0: I would basically cut my sets in half and then supplement it with crowd work and just kind of ask the audience about a premise before I'd get into it. And I was finding that there was a lot of fun to be found in premises from the audience's perspective.
1: Ryan, nice to meet you, Ryan. You guys are married or just together or what?
4: Engaged.
1: Engaged. Oh, amazing. Hell yeah, dude. Hey, how old are you, buddy?
2: 27.
1: Cool. Were you nervous to propose, man?
2: No.
1: No? I don't even think you got on one knee. You're probably like, catch. Was I nervous? No, she knows what she's got.
3: What are the risky parts of interacting with a crowd of people that you don't know?
0: Yeah. For a few months when I was on the road, I would start the show by saying, this is kind of how it works. Like, I'm going to engage with you guys. I don't want you randomly yelling out. I was giving this little speech before shows. Mm-hmm. It just felt very condescending to tell them how to listen to me. So I just figured I just stopped doing that and I started kind of adjusting on the fly. So if somebody was yelling out, I just kind of take them, I separate them from the rest of the crowd and I say, this is kind of what not to do. That you can kind of see that in my special in the beginning, that first.
3: Yeah, right at the start. Yeah.
1: Okay, I'm going to stop the show just for a second. Did you hear what he said earlier about yelling out during the show?
2: Yeah, I did.
1: Okay, that made the show worse just now. You feel it.
2: Sorry.
1: I know, and you apologize. But I just want you to know, I have jokes to get through. I want to get to know you guys. Never you, ever again. But like for the rest of you guys, you could die tomorrow. I wouldn't care. But the rest of you guys.
0: When somebody is being a jerk or whatever, I like to find an avenue for them to become someone that we clap for. Like I'll have a moment where I'll be like, hey, you know, you're doing so good, but you haven't yelled out in 20 minutes. I'm so proud of you. And then the audience goes, oh, wow, blah, blah, blah. And then now that guy's got attention in a positive light.
3: I was thinking, like, if Seinfeld or, like, Eddie Murphy were coming up just now, would they be doing crowd work?
0: I don't think so. There's a lot of purity in what they do, and I respect the heck out of it. And I think you don't need to post crowd work to succeed. I just think this is perfect for me, and I just love doing it so much, and it was never a forced thing for me.
3: So speaking of comics that won't do it, here's Anthony Jeselnik. He was on the Dan Le Batard Show.
5: You ask someone what they do for a living, and then you make a joke on that. You know, you ask someone how long they've been in a relationship, and I think that's garbage. So I just don't do it.
0: I respect that he doesn't want to do it, but at the same time, there are people that do. If we're ever on the same show where everyone's there to see him or me, it may be a little bit of a different audience,
3: but
0: I'm going to talk to you guys. All right.
3: Now, your wife was a contestant on The Bachelor. Then she was The Bachelorette. You got married 5 days before she started cancer treatment, right? So first off, how is she?
0: She's doing well. You know, it's a constant give and take. Some weeks it's good news. Some weeks it's not as good news. Mm-hmm. So we're doing great. Yeah.
3: Okay, good. So now that I know that she's doing well, how soon did you try to find humor in it? Because comedians, I think, try to find humor in things just to kind of cope with them.
0: Oh, I started pull starting that engine the second we got the news. For those first few weeks, I just needed her to laugh. And I didn't realize this, but that was more for me than it was for her. And the jokes she makes, like, this is maybe not as funny to you guys, but we were on a cruise recently with my parents, and my dad called my wife, called Katie an angel, and she just goes, "Don't call me that. I ain't dead yet, Steve." And the look on both my parents' faces, like, you can't say that. And I'm like, you can, though. That's like why I love her, is that she's not going to hide from it. And we make fun of it now. We took the power back from cancer, and now we make fun of it. And that was huge. But yeah. For a while, I was trying too hard. And I realized I need to not do that, you know?
3: Yeah. I really think that the special being called Nice to Meet You is perfect, because it truly feels like when you are dealing with people in these situations that you really, really are happy to meet them. I mean, do you think you'll always be that way comedy-wise?
0: I truly hope so. I love doing what I do. I love performing for people. I love changing people's evenings. I love the messages I get from people saying, like, you know, you got me through things, or your comedy, or like, we look forward to this every year coming to see you. Like, those things will never go away from me. I don't see it could ever. I've been doing this 15 years, and I've been lived in basements. I've slept next to rats, and I was happy to do it because I got comedy at the end of the day, you know?
3: Jeff Arcuri's Netflix comedy special is called Nice to Meet You. Jeff, nice to meet you, Jeff.
0: Yeah. Thank you. It was great talking to you.
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9: Live from NPR News in Washington, I'm Dave Mattingly. The latest check on inflation in the U.S. economy shows consumer prices in July rose 3.4% compared to the same month a year ago. That's a slight decline from the annual rate of June. Inflation remains above the Federal Reserve's annual target of 2%. The Fed's next policy meeting regarding interest rates is in September. Jury selection gets underway today in California in a federal trial involving Meta. The parent company of Facebook and Instagram is accused of intentionally making its products addictive for children, as NPR's John Ruwitch reports.
10: The case pits attorneys general from California, Colorado, Kentucky, and New Jersey against Meta. The states allege that Meta sought to hook minors on its social media platforms, including Facebook and Instagram, and wanted to keep them on for longer with features like infinite scroll and like counts. Social media platforms have typically had immunity from prosecution over the content that users post, so experts say the states are trying to sidestep that by going after product design features. They allege that Meta knew its products were addictive and harmful and hid it. The states also allege that Meta violated a law designed to protect children online. The case is part of a wave of suits over the effects of social media on young people. It's set to get underway next week. Meta has denied the allegations. John Ruwitch, NPR News.
9: This is NPR News from Washington. It's now been more than 48 hours since a strong earthquake in western Colombia damaged and leveled hundreds of homes and buildings. More than 180 people are confirmed dead. Nearly 2,600 others were injured. Many people are still missing in the rubble, though some survivors continue to be found. They include a baby covered in dust who was brought to safety through a hole in a concrete wall. The U.S. Geological Survey says the quake had a magnitude of 7.4. North Korea's latest ballistic missile launch into the sea is the country's second in a week. NPR's Anthony Kuhn has more.
11: The suspected short-range ballistic missile was fired from around the east coast city of Wonsan and flew some 430 miles to the east. It was the North's 11th known missile launch this year and was detected by both South Korean and Japanese authorities. North Korea routinely fires missiles in protest against U.S. and South Korean military drills, despite the allies' claims that the drills are purely defensive. Yesterday, North Korean media criticized Japan's annual defense policy paper, calling it an attempt to justify Japan's military buildup. Tokyo's metropolitan government, meanwhile, cited the threat of North Korean missiles in announcing the construction of an underground missile shelter near the capital's main train station. Anthony Kuhn, NPR News, Seoul.
9: On Wall Street, the Dow is up 32 points. I'm Dave Mattingly in Washington.
12: Here is your Chattanooga Lookouts weekend recap. The Lookouts won 2 out of 3 games against the Knoxville Smokies over the weekend. Pitcher Cody Adcock was awarded the win on Sunday's 6-5 victory. Adcock struck out 4 batters in just 2 innings of work. Reds top 30 prospect Jay Allen went 2-for-5 at the plate, driving in 1 run, picking up his 45th RBI of the season and 17th stolen base on the year. Chattanooga will enjoy a much-needed day off on Monday before heading down south to take on the Montgomery Biscuits all week. Reporting for WUTC Sports, this is Clark Gibson.
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14: It's Morning Edition from NPR News. I'm Leila Fadel.
15: And I'm Michelle Martin. Good morning. During the early weeks of the war with Iran, hundreds of U.S. sailors and their families were rushed out of Bahrain with only a duffel bag. As the war continues, many of these families are still living out of suitcases back in the U.S. The Navy is trying to figure out what's next for them. Steve Walsh with WHRO in Norfolk has this report.
16: Shortly after the war with Iran started in late February, one Navy spouse was about to go back to Bahrain with her husband. Then they got word from the Navy.
17: A day before we were supposed to leave to be stationed in Bahrain together, we were told we need to go somewhere else for a short period of time. And then here we are 5 months later.
16: NPR has agreed to withhold their names. The Navy spouse is concerned about the potential impact on her husband's career. The two of them are now living out of 3 duffel bags.
17: We were at one location for a while and then spur of the moment sent to another location for what ended up being 10 weeks. So it's a lot of moving with very short notice and can't really unpack or own too much because you never know when you're going to be going somewhere else.
16: They're on what's called temporary duty status, so they aren't eligible for base housing or money for rent. American bases in the region remain targets for Iran. After a first story ran on NPR in April, the Navy conceded that at least 1,500 troops and their families had left the Navy base in Bahrain, which is home to the Navy's 5th Fleet. When military members and their families go overseas, they have to designate a place they would return in an emergency. Some evacuees remain at the place they designated. Others are still moving from base to base. Head of Fleet Forces Admiral Carl Thomas told NPR that the Navy hasn't released an overall plan, but reopening Bahrain to families seems unlikely in the near future.
18: We're really trying to take each case individually and make sure those people are taken care of and we understand what they want. But with things heating back up over there right now, it's not an option.
16: Some came through Norfolk, Virginia. Hundreds have arrived in Tampa, home of CENTCOM. There, the organization Blue Star Families is helping make food deliveries. Families with young children are trying to enroll in schools. They may not have all of their records, says Executive Director Susie Malloy.
19: When the kids first arrived, we gave them backpacks and school supplies because, you know, they left so quickly they didn't think to grab all of what they needed to go back to school.
16: Ingemis Shields runs JetPet, which transports animals in and out of Bahrain, including for some military and civilian defense workers. She still lives in Bahrain and remembers when the war began.
20: The early days, quite shocking, especially Bahrain is considered safe. It's a small island with friendly people. So when I woke up, I was literally blasted off my bed.
16: People weren't prepared for the cost and paperwork involved in transporting pets out of the Middle East. Many had to leave their animals behind. Pets were left with neighbors or friends and still haven't left the country.
20: A lot of people are in panic mode, and our team as well. We are going under that same stress where alarms go off and deprived sleep and uncertainty.
16: The country is still under periodic attack. For most clients, all she can tell them to do is wait and see. For NPR News, I'm Steve Walsh.
14: Would you use artificial intelligence for financial advice? 40% of people already do, according to a new survey from the analytics company J.D. Power. NPR's Stephen Bisaha reports on what users are asking chatbots and if they should trust them.
2: David Kendrick already goes to ChatGPT for most of his other questions, so why not finances?
21: Now when I talk about it, it's my buddy Chatty.
2: Kendrick asked for tips on repairing his house in Dayton, Ohio, how to revive his dying tomato plant, and what to do about his home equity credit line.
21: And I'm like, hey, should I be paying that down or should I be funding my Roth IRA?
2: OpenAI promotes using ChatGPT for personal finance. Kendrick's uploaded his budget and financial info, even acted on some of the AI's suggestions, like upping his retirement contribution. The AI also eases his stress.
21: My fiance calls it financial anxiety. I've always kind of had that because my parents struggled, and this very much helped with that. To sit there and say, okay, you are okay. You are planning for the future. You are going to be okay.
2: Overall, Kendrick says his finances are solid. But that is not true for the biggest group of people using AI for financial advice.
22: We call them overextended.
2: Jim Miller is the vice president of financial services at J.D. Power, which did a survey to learn about people's financial health. Miller says people asking AI for advice have questions like how to stretch their budgets and get tips like skipping the name brand cereal for cheaper store versions.
22: They're using AI to look for ways to save, look for ways to make their money go a little bit further.
2: Now, there's still the big question to answer. Is AI advice any good?
23: We find it quite surprising and positively surprising that they are actually giving you pretty decent advice.
2: Taha Shokman is an associate professor at the MIT Sloan School of Management. He recently co-authored a yet-to-be-published paper that found that AI offer the kind of big-picture financial tips you might expect from a finance professor like him.
23: It tends to push people toward saving more, participating more in the stock market, de-risking as they get older. So it gets a lot of things right.
2: Overall, finance experts I spoke to said AI advice seems to work best for people on two ends of the sophistication scale. For people asking finance 101 questions, and for power users handing over lots of data and crafting detailed prompts. But a lot of questions can fall in the middle ground, where they go beyond the basics without providing a lot of detail. And in those cases, the AI can make mistakes.
24: Recently, I wanted to see how good are these models at coming up with something a little more complex.
2: Daniel Harrison is the founder of Harrison Financial Planning. And for her test, she told an AI model about her husband joining her firm and asked how they should structure their business.
24: It gave an answer that it was sure about. It was like, you need to be an S corporation.
2: That's a type of business with some tax advantages. But Harrison kept prodding the AI and giving it more info.
24: It completely changed tunes by the end of it to where it's like, absolutely do not be an S corp. You need to be an LLC. If I had not had that background knowledge, it would have given me the wrong information.
2: AI models can make up sources and make bad assumptions about someone's situation. David Kendrick says he knows not to take ChatGPT's advice as gospel.
21: I know that ChatGPT can be kind of a sycophant, and every time I talk to it, it's like, oh, David, that's such a great idea. You know, and I'm like, hey, quit that. You got to be real with me and everything.
2: In June, OpenAI updated ChatGPT so you could directly connect your financial accounts to the platform. That's a level of AI financial trust Kendrick is not willing to make. Stephen Bisaha, NPR News.
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0: I'm Dr. Anthony Lazarowitz, and this is Climate Connections. Summers in Atlanta are hot, and getting hotter as the climate warms. To stay safe in the heat, residents often spend a lot of money on air conditioning.
1: One of the things I saw was that we had seniors especially getting displaced because of energy burden, because the utility rates are too high.
0: To help reduce urban heat, Liliana Bakhtiari of the Atlanta City Council introduced an ordinance that requires so-called cool roofs throughout the city, and the council passed it last year. Cool roofs are built with highly reflective materials, so they absorb less heat from the sun.
1: They're not overly expensive. They're on the market. They're available right now.
0: The ordinance applies to new roofs and major renovations, so widespread adoption will take time. But models show that within a few decades, cool roofs could reduce temperatures in some of the hottest Atlanta neighborhoods by up to 6 degrees. And residents with cool roofs will experience benefits right away. Their homes won't get as hot, and they will spend less on air conditioning
1: as a result of the new roofing. So not only is it reducing extreme heat, some of our hottest areas and citywide, it's going to also help people, especially seniors and renters and people in multifamily, keep their power bills more affordable.
0: Climate Connections is produced by the Yale Center for Environmental Communication. To learn more about climate change, visit climateconnections.org.
3: 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Here's a clip from our latest episode. My guest this week is David Martin. David and his wife Natalie founded the local public relations agency, Heed PR. David, before we trace your eclectic career journey from social worker at the Department of Children's Services to La Paz, Chattanooga, to Bellhops, to Brightside, and now Heed PR, let me ask, what's in your morning cup?
4: It is usually, these days, it is a protein shake.
3: Oh, wow.
4: With creatine and peptides involved.
3: Creatine and peptides.
4: That's right. That's right. I need all the help I can get, Mike. I started playing tennis about 2 years ago, and that's a very difficult.
3: When you say started,
4: yes.
3: You'd never played
4: never
3: tennis
4: played.
3: Before?
4: Never wow. played. Well, I always wanted to growing yeah. up. I played baseball and basketball, and I had three siblings. I loved watching tennis. That was the end of the Jimmy Connors era. Oh. Going into the Agassi Sampras era. And I loved watching tennis at that time. There's a lot of hype around it. And, I wanted to play, but having three siblings, my yeah. parents were like, we're not putting any more routes on the minivan. And
3: as an
4: adult now, I get it. But yeah, after, I had been sick, a few years ago. And once yeah. I got the all clear from my doctors, you know, I kind of adopted this YOLO mentality. Uh-huh. I said, I'm going to go out and play some tennis. And thankfully my wife, Natalie, was into it as well. And so we kind of picked it up, just kind of dinking around and then got gradually more serious about it. And now I'm playing in leagues and all that, but starting tennis in your mid 40s is a very uh-huh. tough thing to do. It is a young person's sport.
3: Well, most people in their mid 40s are taking up pickleball.
4: That's right. And I'll get to pickleball. I will, but now I'm chasing my missed opportunities from my younger years right now. So I need all the help I can get in yeah. my morning cup.
3: Well, there you go. So no coffee or anything.
4: Well, I'll have one little cup of coffee, just yeah. enough to keep the caffeine withdrawal away. Uh-huh. I used to guzzle coffee all day long, but now, yeah, it's one little cup of coffee and then I'm focused on.
3: You make it at home?
4: Yeah.
3: Drip
4: yeah.
3: or Keurig or?
4: So I have gone back and forth. I actually just put what's the fancy one that you put in and has the froth on top?
3: Nespresso. That's what I do.
4: Yeah, Nespresso. I just got rid of my Nespresso machine. I'd had it for 2 years. I liked it, but I started missing just a regular yeah. old cup of coffee. And so now I pulled out my old coffee maker and it's sitting on the kitchen counter. Now, once I've done this for about 6 weeks, I would go back to Nespresso, but right now it's drip.
5: When you were talking about tennis, you said you just took it up, but you were a fan as a kid. Who was your favorite tennis player?
4: So I really liked Andre Agassi. He was a hard one not to.
5: Had hair.
4: When he had hair. Yeah, the hair version of Andre. I loved Andre Agassi, but that was such a great time for American tennis because we had Sampras, Agassi, Michael Chang,
5: McEnroe.
4: McEnroe
5: and Connors
4: kind of
5: were
4: phased
5: before
4: out by then. But yeah, we had some really great players and there are a lot of that was a great era for tennis. And so I would watch in the summers, Wimbledon.
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0: Lace up your boots and pack your survival gear, because this week's Discovery joins a group of teens on a deadly journey into the woods. Thanks for tuning in to this week's Shelf Discovery. I'm Kristen Dreyer Kramer. Reality TV shows often put a group of strangers together in an unfamiliar and sometimes uncomfortable setting with the intention of making them turn on each other. When a group of troublemaking teens is forced together in Gingerbread Bones by Lindsay Levice, drama and chaos are inevitable, but their fighting soon turns into a fight for survival. The story finds 16-year-old Georgie and her older brother Hamish sent off into a forest in Maine with a group of troubled teens for 2 weeks of hiking and camping and rehabilitation as part of their parenting influencer stepmother's reality TV project. After they're abandoned by their adult supervisors at a rundown camp, the kids realize they'll have to fend for themselves. But when their cameraman goes missing, Georgie is convinced that something is stalking them, and these angry teens will need to work together to make it out alive. What initially seems like a mix between Survivor and Summer Camp takes a terrifying twist when the last remaining adult disappears. At first, the kids think it's just a trick for entertainment value. But after he doesn't return to their makeshift camp, and their quest to find him leads to a disturbing discovery, they realize that it's not just a prank, and whoever or whatever is in the woods is playing a deadly game with them. There's a lot going on in this paranormal thriller. As the kids fight to survive this powerful supernatural threat, often fighting each other in the process, readers gradually learn more about the cast of characters and their stories. And all of their childhood trauma and teenage angst gets mixed in with their fight to survive a terrifying being. Admittedly, this being has a complicated story, and sometimes the details seem strange and a little too convenient. But when everything comes together, it makes for a tense thriller that you'll have a hard time setting aside. But is it worth joining these troubled teens on their fight to survive? On a scale of buy it, borrow it, or don't bother, I say buy it. The teenage drama and supernatural horrors of Gingerbread Bones may sometimes feel a little too tangled and messy, but readers will find themselves caught up in the story of these troubled teens who are left to fight for their lives in the haunted woods. Well, it looks like we've come to the last page of this week's Shelf Discovery. Gingerbread Bones by Lindsay Levice is 368 death-defying pages long and is available from Entangled Mayhem Books. For more information, along with show archives and even more reviews, visit shelfdiscovery.org and nightsandweekends.com. Until next time, wherever the week may take you, don't forget to bring a book.
1: 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I'm Leila Faldin.
2: And I'm Michelle Martin. Good morning. The former premier of China, Zhu Rongji, has died. He was 97 years old. Rongji was renowned for economic reforms that connected China to the world economy. NPR's Emily Fang has this remembrance.
3: The world first got a good look at Zhu Rongji's flinty personality when he helped negotiate China's entry into the World Trade Organization. Kenneth Lieberthal, a China expert and then a national security advisor for President Clinton, met Zhu multiple times over the grueling 6.5-year negotiation process. The U.S. needed China to make tough concessions and open up its closed economy before giving it a preferential trading status. Zhu was under huge pressure to find compromise, and he let his views be known.
4: Including complaining that, you know, I had to get up at 3 a.m. to brief the president. He said, 3 a.m. I'm not all that young. You know, you guys are really pushing.
3: Eventually, in 2000, China got that preferential trading status with the U.S., and a year later joined the World Trade Organization. And throughout, Zhu struck U.S. officials as inquisitive and flexible, asking Lieberthal, for example, why Americans distrusted China and their views on Taiwan and island China claims.
4: It was a very unusual discussion. This was not talking points. It was a lot of give and take.
3: Born in 1928, Zhu Rongji lost both parents at an early age. Being an orphan and the need to survive helped shape his strong personality. He was thick-skinned and extremely direct. Here he is in 1987, just before becoming mayor of Shanghai. My defining characteristic is independent thought, he declares. I say what I think. His blunt, say-it-like-it-is style got him in serious trouble. In 1958, he was briefly expelled from the party for criticizing Chairman Mao's economic policies. And then a decade later, he was purged again and sent to do manual labor for 5 years. Zhu was rehabilitated after Chairman Mao died in 1976, then worked his way back up the bureaucratic ladder with the same precision and pragmatism he'd learned as a trained electrical engineer. In the 1990s, Zhu took control of China's chaotic economy as it careened between capitalism and state-led socialism. He started China's first stock exchange. He centralized the tax system. That went on to create huge wealth and hugely unsustainable levels of debt. But Zhu's most controversial legacy by far remains restructuring China's bloated state-owned enterprises. He axed smaller, inefficient companies, leaving an estimated 30 million state workers suddenly jobless. Massive worker protests erupted all over China, and Zhu had the willpower, or callousness, as his critics would say, to ignore them.
5: The central government decided that the laid-off worker problem could just be ignored and forgotten.
3: That's Dorothy Solinger, a professor emeritus of political science at the University of California, Irvine, where she studied migrant labor. Zhu tried to offset the layoff's impacts. He created a basic social welfare system that exists to this day and made steps to boost basic health care, which had crumbled in rural areas. But pockets of China, especially where workers were reliant on heavy industry, never fully recovered. Zhu took the criticism in stride. He was unlike most communist leaders who read off dry, carefully prepared scripts. Instead, he loved engaging with and ad-libbing to the press. He was known for his gallows humor. When he vowed to stamp out anti-corruption, he once quipped, "I have prepared 100 coffins, 99 for the corrupt officials, and one for myself." Decades after his retreat from public life, however, Zhu today is mostly invoked with pleasant nostalgia, especially under Chinese leader Xi Jinping, when China became more nationalistic, more beholden to the state, and more closed off to the outside world. Charlene Barshefsky was the primary U.S. negotiator while China was trying to join the WTO, and she got to know Zhu well. She explains.
6: Zhu Rongji represented really a different time, almost a different era for China. China wanted to find its way in what it viewed at that time as the best possible way, which was to move toward Western-style economics, to move toward Western-style rules.
3: Barshefsky visited Zhu in his Beijing home in the western hills of the city a few years after his retirement from the premiership. He loved Peking opera and spent much of his days listening to music and quietly advising some of the younger technocrats running China, though not all appear to have listened to him. Emily Fang, NPR News.
1: The Trump administration says it's giving $2 billion to faith-based groups for health and humanitarian work around the world. It's part of a new foreign assistance strategy. Last year, the administration dismantled the 60-year-old U.S. Agency for International Development, USAID. NPR's Fatima Tanis reports.
7: Most of the money is going to large Christian organizations, including World Vision, Samaritan's Purse, and Compassion International. The State Department said last week that the funds would support 2,500 faith-based hospitals and clinics in 17 countries, as well as emergency assistance for humanitarian crises and disaster response. Dean Carlin is the former chief economist of USAID. Bottom line, he says, this announcement is a good thing.
8: I prefer to see this money get spent than not spent. And I do think World Vision will create some good.
7: The administration calls it the largest allocation of foreign assistance to faith-based groups in 20 years. As part of its new America First Global Health Strategy, it has favored American businesses and faith-based groups for global health funding over most other non-governmental organizations. In a statement to NPR, the State Department said, quote, "These awards reflect the administration's shift toward more efficient, results-driven foreign assistance, and that the award process did not prioritize religious affiliation." But Carlin says faith-based groups are not inherently more efficient than other groups who have lost billions of dollars in funding in the last year.
8: Is it the best we could have done? I doubt it, because there's no sign that they used evidence in any way to guide this decision.
7: Jeremy Conendike was a top humanitarian official at USAID under Presidents Obama and Biden. He also welcomes the global health spending, but has some reservations.
9: This is the U.S. government putting a lot of eggs in these baskets, and I think there are real drawbacks to that approach to disaster response.
7: Konendijk says the old system of foreign aid seemed more efficient and agile.
9: When a new disaster struck, we looked at who was on the ground, we looked at who was most capable, and we worked with them rather than having a sort of preset roster that may or may not be in place and relevant to the crisis.
7: For example, Konendijk says in the recent relief for the earthquakes in Venezuela, the U.S. had funded Samaritan's Purse over other aid groups that already had a presence in the country, which he says slowed down the response. Fatma Tanis, NPR News.
1: 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I'm Leila Fadel.
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10: 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But for thousands of Palestinians, their only income source is working for Israelis.
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Hayden Pettigo. The Happiest Times I Ever Ignored, off of the album of the same name that came out in June of 2023. Good morning, radio friend. You're listening to Chord Drift. I'm your host, Paul. It's a pleasure to have you back with me, as you are every Monday through Thursday from 10 a.m. until noon, right here on your WUTC 88.1 FM. 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All great places to find stuff about me, about the show, and of course, there is so much good information for you at WUTC.org. You could spend a whole day just navigating through it. And I encourage you to do so while you're listening to 88.1. Isn't that a great combo right there? Just like this intro was. Hayden Pettigo, I saw him. First of all, I've been a fan for a while now. I got to see him live at Big Ears up in Knoxville earlier this year. And he is so talented, so honest in the way he plays. It was a really great show. If you have a chance to go see him, I highly, highly recommend it. For example, on September the 23rd, he's going to be playing at the Masquerade down in Atlanta. And then the 24th, he's going to be playing at the Blue Room at Third Man Records. Boy, wouldn't it be nice if he swung through town and did a little surprise show. That would be awesome. He did three songs under his Motor Trilogy for the record label Mexican Summer. The first one was Letting Go in 2021, then The Happiest Times I Ever Ignored in 23, and then I'll Be Waving as You Drive Away in 2025, one of my favorite albums of last year. He plays an American primitive guitar approach, and if you like John Fahey and Robbie Basho, you're definitely going to like all of Hayden's stuff. Even the collaboration he did with Chatpile is really interesting and fun, so I highly recommend you go search that out, too. We are working in kind of a smooth intro acoustic set, bringing us into today. Felt like the day to do it. I hope you did okay in the storms last night. They were pretty rough, so hopefully you and yours are okay. I went out this morning to check damage on Casa de la Cord Drift. And everything was okay, just lots of branches down. So be careful while you're out there today. And hopefully, like I said, things went well for you. We are going to play now a track called Reverse. I'm sorry, it's called Floating Delight. The band is called Reverse Death. And the radio show is Chord Drift.

reverse death, floating delight, off of the album Stretching to Infinity that came out at the end of 2022. This record is not really a record. The band Reverse Death like to record to cassette, and they do limited cassette runs. So their kind of new age ambient drone vibe, I think, fits in nicely with the idea of, you know, not even like a fresh tape, but like a one that's been through the wars a little bit and has a little bit of the hiss that sometimes comes along with it. I can see that kind of adding to the flavor. Of course, this is a digital file, so we do not get any of that kind of hiss there. What we do get, Radio Friend, is some time that you and I get to spend it together, like we do every Monday through Thursday from 10 a.m. until noon, right here on WUTC. I want to mention that support comes from Marathon Live, presenting Christone Kingfish Ingram, Thursday, November the 12th at 8 p.m. at The Signal. 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
1: Kevin Moe was coming to town. I really like his stuff. See, I learned something new just by going to the tickets and giveaways page. If you are a fan of Whose Line Is It Anyway, Colin Mochrie and Brad Sherwood will be at the Walker on September the 19th. A lot of improv there. Fortune Feimster at the Walker Theater on September the 18th. You can enter to win a pair of tickets to that. And, of course, the Christone Kingfish Ingram that I just mentioned. Also, if you want to get in on the last two matches, home matches of Chattanooga FC, head to WUTC.org/tickets and scroll down where you can purchase your tickets for the 29th against the Carolina Core or September the 13th against Atlanta. And when you purchase your tickets through that link, a portion of it comes back to support WUTC. Isn't that great? It sure is, radio friend. Also great, we're going to continue our instrumental open to today's show. I've got some old saw coming up. Starting off this block, Dennis Taylor, Bicycle Town, right here on Chord Drift.

Dirt Bikes of Heaven, Grains of the Field. Old Saw is the name of that band. The album is Country Tropics. That came out in November of 2021. It's the pattern that I went with these songs is very much a finger-picking guitar style, then more of a droney, ambient Americana. And this Old Saw track definitely falls into that. We've got banjo, orchestral bells, fiddle, pipe organ, pedal lap steel guitar, and resonator nylon string guitar. Just a beautiful piece that was put together. Kicking off that set, Dennis Taylor, Bicycle Town, off of Dayspring, which was released all the way back in 1983. The Hayden Pedigo track reminded me of this one, so I wanted to slot it in. Dennis Taylor passed away in 2024 at the age of 71. He never toured. He liked to work very deliberately. He played local venues, bars, coffee joints, that kind of thing, park concerts. And that kind of old school, local, almost busker kind of a thing. Very cool. Also very cool is you, radio friend. You're listening to Chord Drift. I am Paul. More music. Yes, we're going to get out of start working our way out of the instrumental. And I think this is going to be a great way of doing it. I've got Rowena Wise, Deloitte Ells, kicking off the set, Sam Wilkes, and Dylan Day. I'll find a way to carry it all on Chord Drift.

growing wise, unlearning of love, off of Bad Things Feel Good, which came out August the 7th. A beautiful track. She is from, I thought I had it in my notes where she was from. She's doing a tour down in New Zealand, Australia right now. So if you happen to be headed that way, go check her out. I think you'll like it. Deloitte Ells before that, Drive Like I'd Never Been Hurt. That's a Rye Cooter cover. Glorious rendition of that. This one came out on August the 7th off of Nellene, an extended LP. It's really an EP with some extra songs tacked onto it. Kicking things off, Sam Wilkes and Dylan Day, I'll Find a Way to Carry It All. This is a cover of a Ted Lucas track from 1975. Oh, radio friends, so much great music. We've got more that I want to squeeze in before the end of this here hour. So let's just go ahead and do it, shall we? I have for you Matty Diaz, Abracadabra, Sam Burton, but kicking things off, Casey Lee Anderson, Giving In, right here on Chord Drift.

Maddie Diaz. This is how a woman leaves, unplugged. Off of Fatal Optimist, Unplugged, that is due out on September the 4th. Just an absolutely gorgeous song, of course. Maddie Diaz, based out of Nashville, and would love to have her swing through town at some point. One thing I did not know when I was doing research for this specific song is that she was apparently a backing vocalist for Harry Styles. And this was before, you know, her solo records got a lot of traction. And I can both see it and am glad that she is seeing success with her solo stuff. So she doesn't have to do that anymore. Abracadabra before that, Face Card off of Peel Away, which is an EP that is that was released on August the 7th. They are based out of Oakland, California. They are a pop duo. It's important that everybody notes that that was not a Lady Gaga cover. Before them, Sam Burton, I'm a Stranger. Fairweather Friend is the name of the album that is due out on October the 30th. I'm kicking off that set. Casey Lee Anderson, Giving In, off of Hello, I'm Irrelevant. That is scheduled for release on October the 23rd. This was a great block to finish up the first hour of Chord Drift. And I'm so happy, radio friend, that you've been with me on this journey so far. We've got another hour of music, and I'm going to forward promo. I'm going to be sitting in for Clark Gibson, who's been sitting in for Haley Solomon on the Haley Solomon Show from 1 until 3 today. So do tune back in after lunch. Maybe you're going to be in the process of digesting some food. Maybe you're going to have a nice, healthy lunch. And then you're going to feel a little like a nap, perhaps. Well, tune in to 88.1 FM or stream it on WUTC.org and just let the music flow over you and take you away, like those ads used to say. Ah, yes. 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You can go to WUTC.org/schedule to check this out. But like I said, you've got me until noon, then Fresh Air kicks in. Then you've got me again from 1 until 3, sitting in for the Haley Solomon Show. 3 until 4, of course, Ray Bassett, Scenic Roots, great local conversations. From 4 until 7, NPR and All Things Considered with your news, the news you need to know. Latino USA takes over at 7, 8, Brent Stott with Louder Than Bombs, 9, Kudzu Vine, 10, Old Songs, Old Time Radio Hour, and 11, International Americana Music Show. All of that coming to you right here on WUTC. Time for more music, I feel. Now that we're into the second hour, we're going to start to change things up a little bit. We're going to get into a little bit more electronic, a little bit more experimental. Of course, we're going to keep playing around with the indie and alternative stuff. We've got some 8110118. It's a palindrome for those keen-eared listeners. Graham Hunt, but kicking off the set, Sel Ray, Teen Cult Song, right here on Chord Drift.

1-1-0-1-1-8. Jago Kandang, the name of that track. Also, the name of the album is Jiwa Krungu, which is available now. This came out on July the 24th. 8-1-1-0-1-1-8 is a Indonesian electronic producer. And the track, Jago Kandang, essentially is about people who are, what do they call it? Coop roosters. So they're really tough on their home turf, but get them out of it and they're not tough at all. Before that, Graham Hunt, Riverboat Blues off of American Pyramid, which comes out at the end of August. Going to be playing on September the 29th at Static Age Records in Asheville. And on September the 30th, we'll be at Aisle 5 in Atlanta. Kicking off the set, Cell Ray, teen cult song off of Cell Raisner, which came out on July the 24th as well. Cell Ray is a Chicago area band. Very punk, very fun. A lot of variants in that particular set of music, Radio Friend. And I'm going to do some more for you right now. We've got some Last Days of Heaven, Way Dynamic. Kicking off the set, Johari Sala, Joanna, right here

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Last Days of Heaven, Blushing One, off of the album of the same name. It's a standalone single that was released on August the 3rd and is supposed to be attached to an album, but I don't know exactly when that album is due out. Before them, we had Way Dynamic with Miffed It off of Massive Shoe. The track came out at the beginning of August. The album comes out on the 22nd. They're touring around, but not in the area, unfortunately. They're an Australian band. My research. I went way too much into the record labels today. And I need to just tell you about, like, Johari Sala with Johanna off of Jazz Dari Ankasapuri. Obviously, that was jazzy. A little soul. Came out on August the 7th. It is a reissue date. It originally was released in 1974. Radio friend, you're listening to Chord Drift with me, Paul Jorgensen. Hello. I want to mention that support comes from Marathon Live, presenting Christone Kingfish Ingram Thursday, November the 12th at 8 p.m. at The Signal. 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There you go, radio friend. We've got not quite a half an hour left in the show. I want to remind you that I'm going to be taking over the Haley Solomon Show today from 1 until 3. Right here on 88.1 FM. Would be jazzed if you could join me. I've got some Mary in the Junkyard. I've got the Kittens kicking the set off. Now it's overhead. 11:07:35 right here on Chord Drift.

Mary in the Junkyard, Thou Shalt Sprout, off of Role Model Hermit, which came out at the beginning of July. One of my favorite albums of the year. They are a London trio, and Role Model Hermit is their first album. There's a KEXP session from 2025 that I suggest checking out if you want to hear more from that band and to see them perform. The Kittens before that, Taxi, off of Have a Heart, which is scheduled for release on September the 25th. They are a Dutch band who are part of a indie collective there that includes bands like Personal Trainer, Pip Bloom, Bull, and Home Counties. Home Counties, whom I've played before on this show. Kicking off that set. Now It's Overhead, 11735 off of In the Beginning, which comes out on September the 18th. They have a big connection with REM. Now It's Overhead being an Athens, Georgia band, rock project, I guess. Michael Stipe took a big interest in them. Now It's Overhead actually opened for REM on one of their tours. And I really like their sound. It's really good. They're going to be playing October the 10th at the 40 Watt Club in Athens with Lona. This is going to be the band's first live performance show in 19 years. Ah, good stuff. Also good stuff, you being with me, radio friend. It's always a joy. I want to remind you that I'm going to be hosting the Haley Solomon Show today from 1 until 3. I hope you'll come back and enjoy me with the interlude of fresh air in between. I am going to play some Shearwater and Tricky and Mitch Sanders. And that's what we're going to do. I'm yours right here on Core Drift.

0: Shearwater, Evensong, off of The New World, which came out at the end of July. Before them, Tricky and Mitch Sanders, I'm Yours, Different When It's Silent, which came out on July the 17th. Going to be playing on October the 15th at The Loft in Atlanta. Tricky is, anyway. Don't know if Mitch Sanders will be there. Radio friend, I'm glad that you've been here with me for this radio program. I'm here every Monday through Thursday from 10 a.m. until noon on your 88.1 FM. So do tune in and listen. Also, again, can't remind you enough, 1 o'clock, I'll be back here in this chair driving the Haley Solomon show for 2 hours. So do come back for that. Taking us out today, I've got a track from a Danish band called Interpol. Very excited about this album. They're going to be playing, by the way, on October the 15th at the Eastern in Atlanta, on October the 16th as well, and the 17th, they're going to be playing the Pinnacle in Nashville. Iron City is the advance signal from their Interpol's 8th studio album, which is This Mirror Weighs a Ton. It will come out on August the 28th. Yeah, looking forward to this one. I bet it's going to be a good one. Yeah. I want to thank you again for listening. It's a pleasure as always. 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Radio friend, it's been a blast, an absolute treat. I will see you at 1 o'clock, or else I will see you at 10 tomorrow morning. Have a great rest of your day. Here's Iron City from Interpol on CoreDrift.
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0: This is Ken Dryden, host of Timeless Jazz. 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
2: From WHYY in Philadelphia, I'm Terry Gross with Fresh Air. Today, has America lost its place as the world's dominant power to China? Beijing may be benefiting from the war in Iran and Trump's tariffs, and may also have the edge in the competition for tech supremacy. China produces at least 70% of the world's drones, electric vehicles, lithium-ion batteries, and solar cells. And with the U.S. stockpile of munitions diminished from the Iran war, would the U.S. have what it needs to defend Taiwan if China invaded?
3: The irony here is that we are, in some ways, beholden right now to the Chinese factory in order to produce the munitions that we need to defend American interests from China. That's the exquisite problem.
2: We talk with Evan Osnos about his latest New Yorker piece, The Future, Made in China. He also has robot stories. First News.
4: Live from NPR News in Washington, I'm Kristen Wright. The latest round of primaries includes several closely watched races ahead of the midterm elections. In Wisconsin, a moderate edged out a Democratic socialist for the Democratic nomination for governor. David Crowley received a late endorsement from the outgoing governor. Mayan Silver from member station WUWM reports.
5: Polls were showing progressive Francesca Hong up by double digits in the days and weeks before the primary. That's despite an endorsement from Wisconsin's Democratic Governor Tony Evers for her main opponent, moderate David Crowley. But the margins were narrower than anyone imagined, bopping up and down by tens of percentage points. Some Democrats had concerns about her comments years ago about defunding the police and canceling Thanksgiving, which she's since backed away from. Crowley will face Congressman Tom Tiffany, who's backed by Trump, in the general election. He won the Republican primary handily. For NPR News, I'm Mayan Silver in Madison.
4: In South Carolina's primary, Darlene Graham will advance to a special runoff election later this month to replace her late brother on the ballot for U.S. Senate in November. Graham was appointed to finish Senator Lindsey Graham's term after he died last month. She'll face Representative Ralph Norman in the runoff in about 2 weeks. President Trump says he was following recommendations from the Secret Service when he departed the NATO summit in Turkey aboard a decoy plane instead of Air Force One last month. NPR's Deepa Shivaram reports.
6: It's extremely unusual that the president travels on a plane separate from the traveling press corps. But when leaving Turkey in July, Trump secretly boarded a smaller plane.
7: I go by Secret Service and the military. They wanted me to go on a different flight, a different plane, equal safety, but they wanted me to do it, so I do it. I do what they say.
6: The president spoke about the incident for the first time after the Washington Post broke the news Monday night, saying the plane swap was due to a threat on Trump's life from Iran. Deepa Shivaram, NPR News, The White House.
4: Rescue teams are still searching for signs of life in the rubble in western Colombia. A magnitude 7.4 earthquake struck on Monday, killing at least 180 people. John Otis reports from Cali, one of the hardest hit cities.
8: I came across a pair of five-story apartments that had been absolutely flattened. Henry Granja, who lives a few blocks away, happened to be right outside the buildings when the earthquake struck. So he's saying, suddenly the buildings just collapsed. I saw them fall down. My lifetime neighbors and friends were inside, but there was so much dust and debris that I didn't even know where to start looking for them.
4: You're listening to NPR News from Washington. Researchers have used the largest and most powerful solar telescope to see the surface of the sun in stunning new detail. NPR's Ari Daniel has more.
9: The new images reveal whirlpools of plasma, a boiling brew of hot and magnetized charged particles. Friedrich Wüger is a solar physicist at the National Solar Observatory.
10: It was completely mind-blowing when we first saw this.
9: Wüger and his colleagues notice that when different layers of plasma move past one another at different speeds, they generate subtle disturbances that grow into large swirling vortices. This turbulence occurs on the edges of magnetic features on the solar surface, which are pretty much everywhere. These vortices may help fuel explosive solar events that influence space weather and can impact satellites and power grids. Ari Daniel, NPR News.
4: The New York City Council is investigating four major prediction market platforms over allegations of deceptive marketing practices. The council sent letters to Coinbase, Gemini, Titan, Kalshi, and Polymarket, asking questions about how the platforms advertise and whether those practices comply with city regulations. The investigation is separate from the lawsuit filed by the state of New York against Kalshi. Yesterday, federal regulators denied the state's attempts to shut down the platform. The case is still pending. Based on today's inflation numbers, investors think it's less likely the Federal Reserve will raise interest rates next month. I'm Kristen Wright, and this is NPR News from Washington.
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2: This is Fresh Air. I'm Terry Gross. When it comes to the production of drones, electric vehicles, lithium-ion batteries, solar cells, and clinical trials of pharmaceuticals, China is ahead of the U.S. Beijing might also be benefiting from the war in Iran and from President Donald Trump's tariffs. So does this mean the era of America's global leadership is over? My guest, Evan Osnos, addresses these and other issues in his latest article in The New Yorker titled The Future, Made in China. He's a staff writer at the magazine, where he's written extensively about China, as well as American politics and the tech world. Before that, he was the Beijing bureau chief for the Chicago Tribune and was part of teams that won the Pulitzer Prize in 2001 and 2008. Osnos is also a host of the New Yorker podcast, The Political Scene. His first book, Age of Ambition, Chasing Fortune, Truth, and Faith in the New China, won the 2014 National Book Award for Nonfiction and was a finalist for the Pulitzer Prize. His latest book is The Haves and Have-Yachts, Dispatches on the Ultra-Rich. We recorded our interview yesterday. Evan Osnos, welcome back to Fresh Air. So the way the Chinese leadership sees it, as you describe it, is that China is winning the war in Iran. Can you explain why China believes that?
3: Well, in some sense, it is, from their perspective, always to China's benefit to see the United States drawn back into the Middle East. You know, this has been the place that has consumed so much American attention and blood and treasure, as it's known, over the last generation. And here, all of a sudden, just a couple of years after it seemed as if perhaps the United States was trying to get out of that region, it's now pulled back in. And in quite literal terms, it has meant also that the U.S. has had to draw on assets, things like aircraft carriers and missiles and munitions that would otherwise have been put in Asia, and have had to bring those to the Middle East. And so as a result, it has shifted all of the center of gravity of American national security away from focusing on China and, in fact, now focused on Iran.
2: So does China now have an open door to Taiwan if we don't have as many ships and weapons there?
3: Well, it certainly sets up conditions that would make it easier. I mean, just as a functional matter, there are many people in Washington now who are concerned that if the United States found itself having to defend Taiwan from a Chinese invasion or trying to repel a blockade, that it would be, frankly, just short of the kinds of munitions that it would need to do so. The Trump administration denies that. They're saying that reporting doesn't capture the full universe of American supplies. But the question of whether China is prepared to go and attack Taiwan is a question that is partly based on their assessment of us, the United States, and partly based on their own perception of themselves, whether or not they can actually pull off an attack of that kind and succeed. And the core of that, Terry, is about deterrence, meaning does the United States project the message that we are both a credible and serious deterrent from China attacking? And at the moment, the level of our, call it what it is, distraction, consumption, preoccupation in the Middle East reduces that sense of deterrence to China.
2: So we've depleted a lot of our weapons in Iran. The military apparently is worried about that. The Pentagon's worried about it. Would building new weapons require materials from China?
3: Yeah. Unfortunately, the irony here is that we are in some ways beholden right now to the Chinese factory in order to produce the munitions that we need to defend American interests from China. That's the exquisite problem that we've found ourselves in after generations of building more and more reliance on Chinese supply. There is an effort in the United States now to say we need to figure out ways of processing our own rare earths. These are these, you know, really important vital minerals or rare earth magnets. But that is a years away problem to solve, meaning it can't be done overnight. So right now, a lot of what you hear from Washington is efforts to try to beat back the perception that the United States is overstretched. But you're beginning to hear more and more concern from within American agencies, talking to reporters, saying we are finding ourselves with one hand tied behind our backs.
2: Has China taken sides in the war in Iran? I know that, like, Trump was hoping that China would help open up the strait. That hasn't happened.
3: No, that hasn't happened. China, historically, in the last many years, has been very close to Iran. It's been a big customer of Iranian oil. According to intelligence reports, they have been giving information to Iran to help it target some of its own drone and missile attacks. But this is an important point. It has come up to the edge of getting involved without getting overtly involved, meaning that it has tried to avoid antagonizing the United States one-on-one. It knows, in a sense, that if China came out and said, okay, we are a full security partner of Iran, we're going to join the fight against the U.S., that would produce a confrontation between the world's two most powerful countries. And China stays just back from that because their perception in Beijing is that the United States is, as they would say, they believe we are declining but very dangerous. We have the unique capacity to fight them in a way that other countries don't. So that's why they've tried to have it both ways. On the one hand, they want to be challenging the U.S., but not overtly antagonizing it.
2: So when you say that China sees the U.S. as dangerous, do you mean in terms of nuclear weapons or do you mean in terms of something else?
3: It's partly nuclear weapons, but it's also an attitude. It's a sensibility. They look at the U.S. over the course of the last 10 years especially, and they think, and I know that this will be a controversial idea for Americans, for us to hear, their belief is that we have entered a kind of deep decline. And there are a lot of people who disagree with them on that, but that's their view. And so they believe that as we begin to lose influence around the world, as we get into greater fights with our allies and partners, that will lash out. So partly that could be nuclear weapons, but actually on a more functional level, day to day, it also means that we can use things like tariffs and trade. They point to the fact that Donald Trump's second term has been characterized by these enormous tariffs. They see that as the kind of techniques that a country uses when it is beginning to feel that it is losing power. I also think China has watched over the course of the last 18 months as the U.S. has used force in places like Venezuela, for instance, going in and removing a head of state in a way that a previous American administration would have been warier of doing. They look at that and they see that there is real military power there. I spoke to a retired People's Liberation Army colonel, a guy named Joe Bois, who's now an analyst at a university. And he said, look, we know that the U.S. has extraordinary military power. There's just no question about that. The underlying issue from China's perspective is whether the U.S. is making rational, smart choices about how it uses that power.
2: Trump made it seem when he started raising tariffs and really raised tariffs a lot initially in China, he made it seem like he really hammered China. He gave it to them. And Treasury Secretary Scott Bessent predicted Beijing would quickly submit. That has not happened. The Supreme Court struck down many of Trump's tariffs, but he's testing ways around that. I think from how you describe it, China's leadership thinks it's winning in the tariff war, too. How is China taking advantage of the tariffs?
3: Well, one of the things was that they were prepared for it, partly because of the first Trump term. They anticipated that he would probably try to introduce big tariffs. So they've spent the years in between the first Trump term and the second Trump term trying to make themselves more self-reliant. Basically, they don't want to have to sell into the American market any more than they do because they know that tariffs would make their goods less attractive. So one of the things they did was begin to build out these markets in other countries, particularly in Latin America, in Africa, and in Europe. So they built their companies now to be able to export even in the face of tariffs, by reducing the cost of production. This is an important fact. One of the things they did is they said, you know what, if we bring AI into our factories, we'll be able to cut down on the cost of producing goods. Therefore, they'll be cheaper. And if we sell them into Europe, for instance, we'll probably be able to undercut not only European companies, but also American companies. So the net effect of this is even now, more than a year after Trump introduced these tariffs, China has actually built a larger trade deficit with the rest of the world. It is actually now selling more to other countries than it was before, despite these tariffs. So it actually has had the reverse effect that Trump projected.
2: Are countries also wary of trading with the U.S. because Trump has been so unpredictable in his tariff and trade policies, and they're reverting to trading with China instead?
3: Yeah, there's been a feeling among a number of places that they frankly don't trust either the United States or China right now. They don't feel as if either one of these countries is particularly looking out for their interests. But they feel, and I talked to analysts and political leaders in a variety of places in preparing this kind of report for The New Yorker, and one of the things I heard over and over again was, we're caught between these two giants, essentially these two elephants. And when these elephants fight, the grass gets trampled. And I think that at the moment, they are looking to China because they say, all right, we know essentially what China wants. They want to build their economic relationship with us. They're not going to involve themselves in our politics. And if you're an authoritarian leader in one of these countries, that's a particularly attractive deal. And most of all, they say, we don't know where the United States is going. It's become almost impossible for us to predict what your politics and what your people at the top are going to do. So there's a kind of, people are almost reluctantly putting themselves into China's embrace.
2: Do you have any clues what the Chinese leadership thinks of Trump himself?
3: Yeah, there are some indications. There was a think tank report that came out earlier this year, which doesn't come out accidentally. Something like that in China is only issued with approval from the authorities at the top. And the name of the report was Thank Trump, by which they meant, and they spelled this out, that in their view, he is hastening the twilight of an empire, as they put it, because he's attacking things like the independent civil service and America's scientific institutions, its leading universities. He's alienating allies like NATO and elsewhere. So from Chinese leaders' perspective, this has been an unanticipated, unexpected opportunity. And they actually sometimes now say that. Xi Jinping, who's the president, the leader of the Chinese Communist Party, he describes this moment as a moment, as he says, that has been unseen in centuries. And that's a Chinese euphemism, in effect, for an opportunity that they haven't had in a very long time to try to build China's place in the world. It's a strange moment, frankly, Terry, because the Chinese thought

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1: A whole host of ways in which the Trump administration has gone to battle stations against places like Harvard University, which have been involved in, you know, trying to find the cure for cancer. And I spoke to scientists in Beijing who said, with some puzzlement, to be perfectly honest, as one put it to me, he said, you know, the current world order was essentially created by the United States by investing in science and technology and alliances. And it benefited you for 8 decades. And they find it baffling that the United States has walked away from that over the course of the last 18 months.
2: Well, we need to take a break here, so let me reintroduce you. My guest is Evan Osnos, a staff writer for The New Yorker. His latest article is titled, The Future Made in China. We'll be right back. This is Fresh Air.
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2: This is Fresh Air. Let's get back to my interview with New Yorker staff writer Evan Osnos. His latest article is titled, The Future Made in China. Well, let's get to the tech war, because China and the U.S. are competing for the position of number one in tech. What is China ahead on?
1: China has built a large lead when it comes to manufacturing a lot of the hardware of our technological lives. So things that you mentioned earlier, things like electric vehicles, which China now builds more of than anywhere else. A Chinese company called BYD has surpassed Tesla, for instance, as the world's largest maker of electric vehicles. You know, they also make solar cells and lithium-ion batteries, and it's really essentially a dominant lead. They make more than 70% of all that worldwide. And what they're focused on now, and we know this because they say it explicitly and we see it in the data around production, is they're essentially trying to do for AI and biotechnology and robotics what they did for that previous generation of technology, meaning take something that was basically invented in the United States and surge resources into it and build up a lead that is so substantial that other countries have no choice but to be reliant on China, while China doesn't have to be reliant on them.
2: And just as China is investing all these resources into research, tech research, pharmaceutical research, it's, as we were saying, simultaneous with the Trump administration withdrawing funding from those very same things.
1: Yeah, there's a really acute demonstration of this when you look at the science around drug discovery and biotechnology. In Trump's first term, the Department of Justice launched something called the China Initiative, which was intended to root out espionage and trade theft. And as a result, there were a number of cases brought against scientists of Chinese origin. And over time, you began to see that many Chinese scientists in the United States were getting disenchanted. There was a study done by scholars in the U.S. that found that between 2010 and 2021, that 20,000 Chinese scientists left the United States, which is a substantial number. And as one American executive said to me recently, he said, we are now concerned that China is going to do to biotech what it did to electric vehicles, meaning that all of this talent that has returned to China will be able to contribute to discovering the next generation of major drugs faster than the United States can do it. And we're already seeing that this shows up now in statistics around drug discovery. China is basically able to produce almost a third of the promising new compounds for new pharmaceuticals, which is nearly matching what had been the U.S. lead. And that gap has essentially closed.
2: Well, in talking about how AI and robots are being used in China, give us an example of one of the

0: most dramatic, surprising, kind of overwhelming amount of robots or AI you witnessed in one spot?
1: Probably the most dramatic demonstration of this is at a car factory. There's a place in Beijing run by a company called Xiaomi, which started out making smartphones and, you know, kind of household electronics. And they got into the car business about 4 or 5 years ago. And they built this enormous factory known as the Hyper Factory. And when you go into the place, there are very few human beings. Honestly, it kind of feels like you're there on a national holiday or something. There are 200 robots, and they are giants. I mean, they kind of look like these prehistoric animals, and they're covered in wires. And there are these little carts that go around that deliver parts to the robots. And the carts in Chinese are telling humans to make way, they say, to kind of get out of the path. And the company, according to its own numbers, produces a finished car every 76 seconds. I have to tell you something. There's a feeling, Terry, when you're there, that you are very conscious of both the reality in front of you and the propaganda around you. These are two coexisting things. Because on the one hand, it's just indisputable that they're generating cars in a sort of futuristic way. And that's not my assessment. That's according to the CEO of Ford Motor Company. When he visited China and factories like this, he came back and said it was the most humbling thing he had ever seen. And at the same time, you're very aware that this is a message China wants to send to the world. And so part of the challenge as a writer, as a journalist, is to say, okay, what is real and deep, and what is political messaging?
0: How did you divide between the two?
1: Well, sometimes you get the very clear sense that these demonstrations of technology are perhaps not ready for prime time. I mean, I went to a convenience store that was downstairs from a robot company's offices, and there was a robot behind the counter. And the robot greets you when you walk in, says to you in Chinese, you know, what can I get for you? It offers you products. And I said, well, I'll have a sausage. They had this like kind of hot dog machine sitting next to it. And it reaches in and it goes to grab the hot dog and it pulls its arm out very confidently and says, be sure to check out on the left. But it had dropped the sausage into the machine. And I had this feeling of, and it didn't realize it had done that. And I kind of had this feeling, I slightly panicked because, you know, you're on camera. There's cameras everywhere in China. And I looked to the human attendant, and I was sort of like, what do I do here? This thing is trying to charge me for a hot dog it didn't deliver. And she waved me off and said, basically, don't worry about it. But there's a moment where you get the feeling that that was there really for propaganda purposes, partly to say, look, this is where we're headed, but it's not quite there yet.
0: Well, we need to take another break here. If you're just joining us, my guest is Evan Osnos, a staff writer for The New Yorker. His latest article is titled, The Future, Made in China. We'll be right back after a short break. I'm Terry Gross, and this is Fresh Air.

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5: This is Fresh Air. I'm Terry Gross. Let's get back to my interview with New Yorker staff writer Evan Osnos about his article, The Future, Made in China. It's about the tech competition between the U.S. and China and how who wins will have huge political implications. He describes how tech, especially AI, is changing China for better and for worse, and the ways in which China may be benefiting from the war in Iran and President Trump's tariffs. He also considers whether the era of American global leadership is ending or already over. We recorded our interview yesterday. Did you get a sense, and there's so many people in China, it's hard to generalize about like what people in China think, but nevertheless, did you get a sense of what has been seen as the advantages and disadvantages of China's like rapid progression with technology? You know, how robots and AI are advantageous to have, and also what are some of the downsides on a day-to-day level for people in China?
6: Yeah, I think that generally speaking, and I agree, it's hard to generalize, but there are ways in which through enough conversations and with bits of surveys here and there, we can begin to form an impression of people's views. And one of the things you notice is that by and large, people in China have experienced the last 50 years of the computing era, essentially the period when computers have become a part of our lives, in a sort of more positive way than Americans have, because it's been accompanied by this dramatic gain in life outcomes. I mean, just as a practical matter, in the late 1970s, more than three quarters of the Chinese population worked on farms or in agriculture. And today that's just way down. It's less than 25%. And so they associate the arrival of technology with longer lifespans, with better life outcomes, things like that. In the U.S., we have had a more complicated experience of it. I mean, we have had the social media era over the last 10 or 20 years, which has made people quite uneasy about the effect on our democracy, on pulling people apart, on our emotional health, our attention spans. And in China, partly that's been swamped by this improvement in life overall, but it's also a fact that there's a lot we don't know about Chinese attitudes because people aren't allowed to say it. You know, you're not able to, you know, write an op-ed in the Chinese newspaper that says, I'm concerned about the government's choices around technology. And so it takes these other forms of what one scholar described as internalized civil disobedience, things like the decision not to have kids as a way of registering unease about technology.
5: It sounds like students in China are asking a lot of the same questions that American students are asking, which is, what jobs are out there? What jobs will be out there for me when I graduate? What should I study? Will there be a career in what I study, or will that all be like AI and robotics by the time I'm done?
6: Yeah, there's been a big change in the last few years that Chinese universities have, in some cases, gotten rid of some of their humanities departments. They say these are obsolete. And so there's been this big push into building artificial intelligence majors and related things. But there is a huge amount of unease among young people in China. We see this reflected in a variety of ways. I mean, one of the things is that in one of the few surveys that was done by outside scholars that really tries to capture the mood in China, they've found that the percentage of Chinese people who feel optimistic about the future has really sunk quite dramatically from about a decade ago. And you also see it among young people who are choosing not to get married or have kids. This is a really remarkable statistic. I mean, we've had a drop off in people having kids in the U.S., but in China, it's much more severe. And if you talk to specialists who study this kind of trend, they say this is not because it's expensive to have kids. They're doing it because they're uneasy about the future. And one writer named Su Zhiyuan has written that it's the sort of combination of the advent of new technologies and the instability in the global scene, and then the slowdown in the Chinese economy has made young people feel really uneasy in a way that reminded me a lot of what we hear about here in the U.S.
5: It's interesting that more people are deciding not to have children because China had enforced a one-child policy where you were legally not allowed to have more than one child. So now the fact that a lot of people are choosing not to have any children after rebelling against the one-child policy, I find that really interesting. I don't know what it says.
6: I think that experience of the one-child policy looms really heavily in people's minds. I mean, if you don't know what happened, it was kind of amazing. I mean, in the late 1970s, China's leaders said, we want to get rich faster. And as a result, they said one of the ways to do that, to get more money into everybody's hands, is to have fewer people. And what they did is they tasked a group of engineers led by a rocket scientist, a guy named Song Jian. And they said to him, look, figure out a way for us to be able to reduce the scale of the population. And his team decided that the solution was to reduce families to one child only. That was this decision to create a one-child policy. And there was a debate about it at the time. There were other scholars who said, you know, this is going to be hugely disruptive. In fact, it's going to be traumatizing for some people to go from being able to choose how many kids you have to being limited. But Song Jian and his peers were very persuasive. I mean, they were the ones in charge of the new computing assets in China, the supercomputers at the time. And some of their opponents in this debate were still working with an abacus or a pocket calculator. And as a result, the engineers prevailed. China adopted the one-child policy. And it turned out to be traumatic, to be perfectly blunt about it. There were more than 200 million people who were sterilized over the course of this period, 300 million abortions. There was also an economic fiasco created as a result. Today, China has very clearly entered a period where it doesn't have enough workers to be able to support people who are retired. You can look out ahead in the decades to come, and China talks about this constantly, that it doesn't have enough workers to be able to fill its factories because of the effects of this one-child policy, that having told people that they couldn't have more than one child, they're now desperately trying to get people to have more kids. They're giving subsidies and incentives, but people aren't responding. And in some ways, Terry, I think it's a bit of a protest against this kind of imagined idea of social engineering, of reaching into the family and twisting the dials and making things happen. And as a result, people are now saying, you know, this decision about whether to have kids is the one thing over which I can have total control. And they are resisting.
5: Are robots filling in the gap of the lack of workers because of the one-child policy?
6: They are. It's one of the ways that the Chinese government imagines it's going to make up this shortfall. They've said it explicitly. They said robots will help us with these human resource challenges. And I went to a firm that is working on how you get robots into factories. And they walked me over to a machine, for instance, that scans little tiny screws that go down a conveyor belt. And it used to be done by people. And now, of course, they have these cameras, high-resolution cameras, that can find little tiny defects in these screws and chuck them out. And the guy who was showing me around says, you know, this is going to be much more efficient. And then he walked me over to another example. if you go to a brewery today, the kind of place that makes beer in Qingdao in China, and it used to be that you had to have people walking around and inspecting the machines. Nowadays, they can use AI to figure out, okay, what's gone wrong in that machine? He said to me, this used to take 3 hours, half a day for somebody to figure out what's gone wrong in a machine. Today, they can do it now just with AI. And as a result, that means they need fewer people in the factory. I will say, Terry, you know, that raises some hard questions about what happens if they are able to solve their shortfall in workers, but then they're also threatening whole categories of employment that today are important for giving people not just, you know, a paycheck, but also a sense of purpose. That's a problem that China and the United States are both facing at the same time.
5: Well, I'm going to reintroduce you again. My guest is Evan Osnos, a staff writer for The New Yorker. His latest article is titled The Future, Made in China. We'll be right back. 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
5: This is Fresh Air. Let's get back to my interview with New Yorker staff writer Evan Osnos. His latest article is titled The Future, Made in China. Let's describe another side of AI and tech in China, and that is surveillance. What are some of the ways that tech is being used to further surveil Chinese people at work, maybe at home? I don't know. Is this penetrating at home too?
6: Yeah, it's sort of starting to be everywhere. This is one of the most noticeable changes over the last few years. I mean, there are parts of China today where there are cameras watching the trash bins in a neighborhood. And if you fail to separate your household waste from the recyclables, for instance, well, then you might find your face projected on an LED screen for the rest of the neighborhood to see. It's called the exposure station. And, you know, they pixelate the face, which made me wonder, well, then why are they putting it up there at all? And the answer is because you're supposed to feel shame internally and therefore then change your behavior. There are other kinds of surveillance uses in other places. I spoke to an AI entrepreneur who's created software for his own office, which they're now going to start selling elsewhere, that records every office meeting and then tracks whenever you say that you'll do something, make a commitment, and it puts it in what's called the promise ledger. And then the promise ledger is used at the time of your performance review to basically assess whether you've fulfilled your commitments. And I asked, I said, you know, is this honestly going to work? I mean, is this going to have a chilling effect? If I was in that meeting, I would just keep my mouth shut. And he said, well, I think it's true that in the U.S. that would have that effect. But here, he said, people have absorbed the idea that the boss has a right to listen to anything. And so it's self-selecting. If you don't want that, you won't work at that company. I think, frankly, he was overstating it a bit. I think some people will certainly be really put off by that. But it's also true that this kind of surveillance culture has really seeped into the groundwater in China and has become a fact of life.
5: So something else that you were exposed to, I want you to talk about how you were graded in emotion recognition training enhancement system.
6: Yeah, this really stayed with me. I walked up to a kiosk at an AI expo, and it told me to stand in front of it for 30 seconds. And at the end of that period, it produced a report on the screen, and it said, we have assessed that you are 76.67% positive and something like 23.33% negative. And then the machine also told me that my negative emotions were made up of 13.33% fear and 6.67% rage.
9: That is so bizarre. I'm glad my therapist doesn't speak to me that way.
6: You know, it really revealed something to me. It made me aware of the idea that there is this kind of faith in scientific precision that is beyond really what is reliable. This idea that you can measure somebody's fear and rage down to 2 decimal points has been this fantasy in China for a long time. I mean, it goes back to the one-child policy we talked about, this sense that you could just move the levers of human affairs, of psychology and sort of deep emotion, and that you could engineer the society you want. That's an illusion on some level. And it's not unique to China. I mean, I came to believe from this research that this belief in a not just science, but scientism, the sense that science can solve everything, that in some ways that's also a challenge that we're contending with in the United States. Because some of the companies that have produced these extraordinary technologies will tell us, don't worry, we're thinking about all of this to 2 decimal points, and we're going to solve these problems. And people are not coming away very reassured by that.
5: And apparently you or it left out some of the negatives. You just focused on fear and rage. You got other negatives going there.
6: Yeah, raised a lot of questions for me.
5: I guess a question this raises for me is if the government would like to assume that part of your rage is against the government itself, this kind of thing could really be used against you. Also, if fear, if you're afraid of the government, maybe that's because you're a dissident. Maybe they need to check you out. Am I over-exaggerating how this could be used?
6: No, you're not. I think that is one of the implications here. And they're using similar technology to try to assess people in police stations. I mean, one of the pieces of technology that was being sold at a police expo in Beijing was a camera that could, from a distance, it said, assess people's underlying motivations and behavioral tendencies. I think, look, any court of law in the United States would have a lot of problems, and somebody could say, how could you possibly bring a case based on that information? But in China, obviously, they're not contending with civil liberties as we define them in the U.S. So I think that, you know, part of the reason for going to see this technology, to try to experience it, is to understand, well, how is it being used already in parts of the world? And what should we be vigilant about in the United States?
5: You compare how tech is being regulated in the U.S. versus China. And in China, tech is tightly regulated. And in the U.S., as you point out, Obama had a regulation plan. Trump threw that out and instead is leaving it to Silicon Valley to regulate itself. And you quote Trump as having said, we have to grow that baby and let that baby thrive. We can't stop it with foolish rules. So would you make that comparison?
6: In the U.S., the Trump administration has made this very clear decision. And Trump says it explicitly, that he wants to go full speed on AI and the technologies associated with it. For instance, data centers, he says, are money machines. And he's opposed to efforts to try to prevent the construction of data centers. In China, there is an opaque decision-making process, to put it mildly. You know, people don't have a hand in forming the agenda of the state. But the state has tried to figure out, well, what is the optimum level of AI to bring into people's lives and where is it risky? So there's been a few indications that they're going to try to prevent companies from doing large layoffs by basically telling them you can't do it. But it's also hard to know, Terry, how much of that is a political message, frankly, intended for the West and also inside China. And how much of that is real. I say that because I think we really are at a point when China is trying to decide how much to put the brakes on AI in specific ways to prevent unrest among the workforce and how much to go full speed ahead in police technology and things that would help them politically. So it's a work in progress right now.
5: And then in the U.S., we have that recent story where in the OpenAI lab, some of the AI models left the test environment and hacked into a different company's production systems.
6: Yeah. This is something that they're very worried about in China. The Chinese Communist Party, when it talks about AI, the single most important thing it cares about is making sure that it's under control. And, you know, that's not a selfless gesture. They mean under the control of the Communist Party. So, you know, on the one hand, that can be unsettling because it means, okay, well, what are they going to do with it? On the other hand, it means that they're more inclined to regulate and impose guardrails to prevent it from running out of control and beginning to threaten systems that it doesn't want to be vulnerable.
5: I need to reintroduce you again. If you're just joining us, my guest is Evan Osnos, a staff writer for The New Yorker, and his latest article is titled "The Future Made in China." We'll be right back. This is Fresh Air.
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10: 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There is plenty of parking right out back at Shredder's Lair, Thursday, August 29th. We will see you there.
5: This is Fresh Air. Let's get back to my interview with Evan Osnos, a staff writer for The New Yorker. His latest article is titled "The Future Made in China." The subtitle of your article, "The Future Made in China," is "Beijing is competing with the U.S. for tech supremacy. Who wins will have huge political implications." What are those political implications, do you think?
6: One of the things we know from history is that a country that masters the technology of its time can make a big jump in its influence around the world. Take, for example, in the 18th century, you had the United Kingdom master steam technology, the idea that you could run factories from steam, and all of a sudden that gave them a huge leg up. In the 19th and 20th century, the United States mastered things like the assembly line, and that gave the United States a big leg up against other countries. Right now, China, which is very aware of that history, they often talk very explicitly about it. They say, we missed out on that industrial revolution, and we missed out, in fact, on the information revolution, which was, you know, dreamt up in Silicon Valley. They said, we're not going to miss out on the AI revolution. And so they're trying very hard to master it. Xi Jinping calls technology one of the great battlefields of international relations. And I think in practical terms, what it means is we already see the effect. If you go to a place like Nepal today, you know, a country that has its own domestic politics, there are activists there that are calling for things the government may not want. And there was a photo that was leaked from a police station in Nepal that showed this huge bank of screens, of surveillance cameras. And beneath that big bank of screens, it said, courtesy of the Ministry of Public Security of China. So China is using its technology as a diplomatic instrument, going out around the world and saying, we will give you the technology to allow you to stay in power. And that's a form of power that that it didn't have even a few years ago.
5: You quote a retired senior colonel in the People's Liberation Army of China as telling you that common sense says countries rise and fall in cycles. But this colonel thinks Americans have lost that historical awareness. And he says, Americans have been so strong for so long that every American believes I'm a member of the strongest nation on earth. Do you think that's an accurate observation, that Americans are so used to being like the global leader and the global dominant power that they're not noticing that America is losing its standing?
6: I think it was true until perhaps a few years ago. I do think there was a feeling for many years after the end of the Cold War that we had prevailed in that giant struggle, you know, what was sometimes called the end of history, that this had proved that the United States system was superior and that we would be able to govern and preside as long as we made smart choices. I think that feeling has dissipated over the last decade or so. And now there is a much more active conversation in the United States about whether, in fact, we are able to be the most powerful country in the world and whether we want to be. I mean, the Trump administration has been very explicit about saying it does not want to have that role. I mean, in their national security strategy, they said that the days of the United States holding up the global order like Atlas are over. Now, they want on some level to say, but we'll still be able to use our military power when and how we choose. But that feeling that the United States was the unchallenged, unimpeded leader of the world, I think that has dissipated. In China, they talk about these kinds of cycles of history a lot. This is a big part of China's sense of itself, the feeling that it was a leading civilization for thousands of years. And then it began to lose that in the 18th and 19th centuries. And so from the party's perspective, they say we are now regaining that moment. And that's where these two countries can sometimes seem as if they're on opposite trajectories, where China is kind of trying to bound ahead and gain influence. And the United States, according to the language of the Trump administration, is trying to take on fewer responsibilities, have fewer obligations. And that creates the feeling of two countries on very different trajectories.
5: So I want to ask you one more thing. So I've really been enjoying the political scene, your New Yorker podcast with Jane Mayer of The New Yorker and Susan Glasser of The New Yorker. And you're three, like, incredibly smart, incredibly interesting to listen to people. And you're sharing your thoughts on the latest in politics.
6: Thank you.
5: Yeah. And I'm wondering, how do you like doing a podcast?
6: Yeah, I've found that there's something really useful about sitting in a room with some smart colleagues and trying to make sense of a period in our lives that can feel sometimes almost impossible to make sense of. And we come into the room with different preoccupations and, you know, Jane Mayer will be studying the Supreme Court and Susan Glasser is a specialist on Russia. And the three of us come in and try to hash it out. And then every once in a while I can go off and really plunge into something long and deep, like an article on China's technology. It's a real privilege to be able to do both of them. I feel lucky to be able to do it.
5: I feel lucky to be able to read and listen to what you're doing. So thank you very much.
6: My pleasure. Thanks for having me, Terry.
5: Evan Osnos is a staff writer at The New Yorker. His latest article is titled The Future, Made in China. Tomorrow on Fresh Air, our guest will be Coleman Domingo. He spent decades in the theater, tending bar between shows. Now he's up for two Emmys for a comedy and a drama series. He'll talk about Euphoria, playing Joe Jackson, and working with a team of comedians in the Four Seasons. I hope you'll join us. To keep up with what's on the show and get highlights of our interviews, follow us on Instagram at NPR Fresh Air. Fresh Air's executive producer is Sam Brigger. Our technical director and engineer is Audrey Bentham. Our engineer today is Adam Staniszewski. Our interviews and reviews are produced and edited by Phyllis Myers, Anne-Marie Baldonado, Lauren Krenzel, Teresa Madden, Monique Nazareth, Thea Challoner, Susan Yakundi, Anna Bauman, and Nico Gonzalez-Whistler. Our digital media producer is Molly C.V. Nesper. Roberta Shorrock directs the show. Our co-host is Tanya Mosley. I'm Terry Gross.

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And from BritBox, from the world of Jane Austen in The Other Bennet Sister to the rolling Yorkshire hills in A Woman of Substance, BritBox is committed to helping viewers find their next escape. 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And from the estate of Joan B. Kroc, whose bequest serves as an enduring investment in the future of public radio and seeks to help NPR be the model for high-quality journalism in the 21st century.

Here is your WUTC live music lineup for the week. Tuesday, head over to the Woodshop for Tuesday Blues Day with Jet Black. While PJ Morton brings his Saturday night, Sunday morning tour to town at the Walker Theater. Wednesday is Jazz Night at Barking Legs Theater, featuring the Gordon Inman Quartet. Thursday, Jonathan Wimpey takes the stage at Gate 11 Distillery, while Kimmy Carter headlines the Woodshop. 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

Sam and Louise Sullivan, after all these years from Love and Devotion. Folks, if you've been sleeping on this album, please stop sleeping on it and go grab it. It's a digital-only thing, though I'm really hoping that they come around to releasing it on LP and compact disc, maybe cassette. It seems like a great road trip album for all the times that I've listened to it. Hello, radio friend. This is the Haley Solomon Show, and I'm Paul Jorgensen filling in for Clark Gibson today. It's so exciting to be here with you in an afternoon. The day outside is muggy, of course, because of that big storm that we had last night. I hope you and yours are okay from it. But I'm excited for things to hopefully dry out a bit before the next round of weather hits us. But you know what? It's dry in the studio. Maybe it's dry with you, too. And so let's share some music together. It is so exciting. Now, the Haley Solomon Show is on every Monday through Thursday from 1 to 3 p.m. right here on WUTC 88.1 FM. If you want to find out more to the show, go to WUTC.org. And under the show's page, you will find the Haley Solomon Show. And you can check out what is happening there. And, of course, everything that we've got going on the website. But because I, the host of Chord Drift, am sitting in here today, if you go to chorddrift.com, I have a special post up right now that covers the songs that I'm playing in this delightful two-hour block. Radio friend, it's been a while since I've been here during this shift, and I'm just so excited. If you listened to my show earlier today, first of all, thank you. It's wonderful. I love having people listen to the show. But it was a very minor key was how the earlier show went. And so this is going to be very major key. A lot of upbeat songs, a lot of great stuff. Sam and Louise Sullivan, one thing too I'm going to mention about them before I move along, because they tie into the next two songs as well. Because Sam Sullivan is a teacher, they're not going to be going on tour probably until next year, but that hasn't stopped them from popping up and doing little one-off shows. So if one comes around, try to tell you about it, but you know, if it just happens to be an opportunity, seize it. So in this block, I've got Rubber Band Gun, but kicking things off, Star Moles with Spinning right here on the Haley Solomon Show.

Rubber Band Gun, Make a Move, off of the album En Passant, which came out either in November of last year or January of this year, depending on the source that you go look at. Regardless, great stuff. Before Rubber Band Gun, Star Moles with Spinning off of Highway to Hell, that came out in February. None of these acts, the three acts that we've played, have any tour dates near us, but they all share a lot in common. Historic New Jersey is the name of the label that Kevin Basco, who is Rubber Band Gun, runs out of a South Philly basement. So he produced the first two tracks that you heard in the show, and then, of course, played and produced that one. And Sam Sullivan from Sam and Louise Sullivan plays guitar on the Star Moles record. So there's a lot of cross-pollination there that I really enjoy. Let's do some more music, shall we? I've got Idle Country, Creekbed Carter Hogan, Touch Girl Apple Blossom, but kicking this set off, Greg Freeman, Right Before the Last Waves Took Vestris, on The Haley Solomon Show.

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Idle Country, Wilson Watts Drive, off of Long Gone Saviors, that came out on July the 10th. If you've got an Uncle Tupelo-shaped hole in your heart, this band, this album, might just fit the bill for you. They're based out of Asheville, and hopefully soon they're going to be coming through this here town, but nothing on the schedule just yet. Before them, Creekbed Carter Hogan with Hot Dog Apocalypse off of Peasants Revolt. That was released on July the 24th. Going to be playing, already played in the area. She is off into other locales for her shows. Based in Austin, put together this album, and people are calling her the Southern Folk Magazine, No Depression, reviewed it under the headline calling Hogan a court jester of the apocalypse. I get that. Touch Girl Apple Blossom before that, Things We Rehearse off of EP, which was their self-released debut. Another Austin band. They are a favorite of KUXT's, and there's good reason why. Kicking off the set, Greg Freeman, right before the last waves took Vestris, off of I Looked Out. That was released on July the 25th of 2022, and then was re-released in 25. Going to be playing The Masquerade in Atlanta on November the 13th, and the 14th at Eulogy in Asheville, North Carolina. The name of the song is inspired from the ship that sunk off the coast of Virginia in 1928. And the disaster is remembered partially because a crew member's photographs of the listing deck were among the first images ever taken aboard a sunken ship. Well, hopefully your ship is not sinking right now, radio friend, because this is the Haley Solomon Show. Your ears are not deceiving you. I am Paul Jorgensen. I am not Clark Gibson, though the last couple of songs that I played definitely would have fit into his oeuvre. No, I'm sitting in here today filling in the space. And I want to tell you that support comes from Marathon Live, presenting Chris Stone, Kingfish Ingram, Thursday, November the 12th at 8 p.m. at The Signal. 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You can stay informed about all of our upcoming ticket events and giveaways and so much more. Go browse the whole site. You should just check it all out. There's a lot of great opportunities, a lot of great information, and a lot of great stuff. Speaking of great stuff, let's play some more music, shall we? I have Helena Gow. I've got Sam Burton, some Sunfingers, kicking off this set, Beethoven, Three Reds, right here on Chord Drift.

Helen Gao, Lao Wai, featuring Shushu, off of an EP called Gao Dan Dan, which is due out on September the 10th. Definitely alt-pop, hyper-pop there. Some electronics. God, sounds really good. It's Lao Wai is Mandarin for foreigner, and Gao, who is Danish-Chinese and splits her time between London and Shanghai, uses it to frame the track around liminal club spaces. Really interesting stuff there. Before that, we were still into our kind of Americana alt rock stuff. Sam Burton, I'm a Stranger, off of Fairweather Friend, that comes out on October the 30th. Before that, Sunfingers, Pourin' Rain, which is a standalone single that came out on August the 29th. Oh, by the way, the Sam Burton Fairweather Friend comes out on October the 30th. And kicking off that set, Beethoven, Three Reds, off of I See Them, I See Me, which is due out on September the 18th. Radio friend, you're listening to The Haley Solomon Show. I am, in fact, not Haley Solomon. I am not Clark Gibson. I am Paul Jorgensen, and I'm very happy to be here with you, as I am every time I get to put my dulcet tones out over these fine airwaves of WUTC. Bunch more music I want to get into before we hit the top of this first hour. I've got Nicole McCabe and Savannah Harris. I've got Nichaz. But kicking things off, Pixel Grip and Matrix Man, Reason to Stay, the Matrix Man remix, right here on The Haley Solomon Show.

0: That was Nicole McCabe and Savannah Harris, Lonely People, off of All Together Now, which is a pre-release due out on September the 18th. Before them, Nichaz, Won't You Let Somebody, that comes out in just 2 days. This is a re-release of some earlier material. Kicking off that set, Pixel Grip and Matrix Man, Reason to Stay, the Matrix Man remix. Which was released on August the 7th. Radio friend, you are listening to the Haley Solomon Show. I am, in fact, Paul Jorgensen, sitting in today and having a blast doing it. And hopefully you're having a blast listening to this radio program. My usual show is Chord Adrift, which airs every Monday through Thursday from 10 a.m. until noon. And, of course, the Haley Solomon Show runs Monday through Thursday from 1 to 3 p.m., so a lot of great music to drive your weekdays, that is for certain. We're going to do a top of the hour break, and then I will be with you again for hour two of this show. So do stay tuned. I've got a lot of great tasty tunes for you to help you finish with that lunch and get ready to really crush it this afternoon. You're looking great today, by the way. I hope you're feeling good about yourself, because I'm feeling good about you. I will see you in a few.
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Casey Lee Anderson, Giving In, off of Hello, I'm Irrelevant, which is due out on October the 23rd. So she recorded the album live over a few days of a Canadian winter at Studio Cimetière, a 169-year-old church in Kion, Quebec, with overdubs added afterwards. This is Anderson's first solo album, following more than a decade in the Saskatchewan duo Casey and Clayton with her second cousin. And one of their albums was produced by Jeff Tweedy. Before that, Michelangelo, Nubian Queen. This is a 1976 soft psych folk on space travel, mythology, and sorcery. It's a period phrase referencing an idealized figure and reads as reverent in context. But again, this was 1976, probably would not float in the modern age, but there's some beautiful guitar work on there. This was cut, as I said, in 1976, but then nothing happened with it. It was a private press, only 500 copies, but then, you know, the modern age, it ended up leaking out. And was re-released in 2013 and is being re-released as the full original album right now. Before that, Tia Rose, Jardin de Risas from 13 Automatic Dreams that comes out on November the 6th. Some beautiful vocals there. Johnny Cosmo, Jawbreaker, In Stitches. The album came out in June of 26. Kicking off that set, Helado Tropical, El Tiempo. Just another gorgeous song by these folks. The album came out in July, self-titled album. They're not currently touring together on this, but half of the band, Helado... Negro, that's his last name. Helado Negro is going to be playing in Asheville, just outside of Asheville, on August the 22nd. Radio friend, you're listening to the Haley Solomon Show with me, Paul Jorgensen. Thank you for joining me. I'm sitting in this chair holding it down for Mr. Clark Gibson, who is holding it down for Miss Haley Solomon, who we hope will be back with us very soon. She's doing well. The whole family's doing well. It'll be great to have her voice not just speaking into microphones, but coming across in the music that she plays. I only dip ever so slightly into her kind of lane or oeuvre, if I can use that word again. It'll be great to have her actually back in the chair. But you know what? Clark Gibson, he's doing a heck of a job in filling in for her right now. So let's talk about some more music. I've got Way Dynamic coming up. I've got June McDoom. I've got Hollow Hand, but kicking off this set, The Drin, Haven't Lived It Yet, right here on the Haley Solomon.

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A dynamic, officially, off of Massive Shoe, which comes out on October the 2nd. Before that, we had June McDoom, Without You, off of Follow the Light, which comes out on October the 16th. Both of these acts are out of Australia. June McDoom, some beautiful harp playing in there amongst everything else that was part of it. Oh, I forgot to mention for Way Dynamic, who is on a tour right now, his support act is Star Moles, who we heard at the second song we played today. Before both of them, Hollow Hand, Heavy Metal T-shirt. I think we've all been there, having a T-shirt that looks good, fabric feels great, and yet we don't know anything about the band. It happens. A really fun song that goes in interesting places. And then The Drin, Haven't Lived It Yet, off of I Lost My Way for Centuries, which is out on September the 18th, getting a little bit more of that psych and experimental rock back in there. Oh, I forgot to mention, Hollow Hands Heavy Metal T-shirt is off of Wish Road South, which is going to be released on September the 4th. You are listening to The Haley Solomon Show with me, Paul Jorgensen. Thank you for joining me. I'm just filling in today. Hope that our very own Clark Gibson will be back in here tomorrow, able to spin some tunes for you. So sending him all the healthy thoughts right now. I've got several songs I want to squeeze in, a bunch of songs that I want to squeeze in before the end of this hour. So I've got Exploding Flowers. I've got Wow Wow Collective. I've got Willie Carlisle, but kicking off Div, The Fountain, right here on Cordriff. Cordriff's my regular show, Monday through Thursdays from 10 a.m. until noon, right here on 88.1 FM. This is The Haley Solomon Show, playing The Fountain.

Exploding Flowers, Spinning Carousel. The standalone single that is leading into a fourth LP that's due later this year, but the name and the date have not been established. Before that, Wow Wow Collective, Taranga, off of the album of the same name, which comes out on September the 16th. Now, what's interesting about this collective is when they did this particular recording, they had 26 different performers on traditional West African instruments alongside Western classical and electric ones. But even before that, before they did their European tour, the band members had never met. They'd never been in the studio together. Earlier albums were all assembled by recordings done with the person and then collected centrally and put together. And then once they did get together, they recorded this new album. Willie Carlisle before that, The Mason Jar at the Center of the World off of the Universal Bubba, due out on November the 6th. Has some upcoming dates going on, some conflicting information exactly when and where, but it looks like he's going to be in the Basement East in Nashville on October the 7th. And then maybe in November at the Earl down in Atlanta. So far what I'm hearing from him is really good. And then Div the Fountain off of Zerp, a pre-release that is due out on October the 30th. 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It's another great way. And then while you're there, of course, you can hit that beautiful red donate button in the upper right-hand corner. 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All right, we're going to do a little bit of This is Lorelei, but first, some John Moods. What's There? Right here on the Haley Solomon Show.

0: Now my.
1: This is Lorelei. Oh no, now my. Off of The Singer in My Band. That album is due to come out on September the 11th. Interesting story about that one. He wrote this whole album while moving in between shows and originally didn't have music that went along with it. Before that, John Moods, what's there? Thank you for joining me for the Haley Solomon Show, folks. I've been Paul Jorgensen. I'm the host of Chord Drift every Monday through Thursday from 10 a.m. until noon, where I will be tomorrow morning at 10 o'clock. And either Clark or myself will be back with you at 1 o'clock for the Haley Solomon Show. Taking us out today is Hug. The song is called Catatumbo. That's what we're going to say. It's been a pleasure being with you. I hope you all have a great rest of your day. And thank you for listening to WUTC and the Haley Solomon Show. Bye.

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2: I'm Ray Bassett, and today on Scenic Roots, Dwight Birdwell, recipient of the Medal of Honor.
3: So I gathered up four or five guys, and we moved to the front of the column to try to do what we could to hold the North Vietnamese off. And it was a grave, grave situation at that point.
2: And Jordan Ritter Kahn, author of American Men.
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2: As you'll hear, and more today on Scenic Roots.

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1: Live from NPR News in Washington, I'm Kristen Wright. In the primary for Wisconsin governor, moderate Democrat David Crowley beat Democratic Socialist candidate Francesca Hong. Jessica Taylor is the Senate and governor's editor for the Cook Political Report. She says the vote showed the meaning of poll results can be uncertain.
2: This race, it was hard to even track who is in and who is out. So I think the polling in some ways didn't capture that. But I also think that, and we saw this in the Michigan polling last week, it over-relied, I think, on younger voters, which was Hong's base and which was El Sayed's base in Michigan, Abdul El Sayed, that won. Polls also showed him winning big there over Haley Stevens, and it was much closer and sort of undersampled older voters and Black voters.
1: Jessica Taylor from the Cook Political Report. The Los Angeles Lakers are being sold. The price tag, according to the Associated Press, quoting a source familiar with the deal, is $12.5 billion. NPR has not confirmed the amount just yet. That price tag would be the highest ever paid for a sports franchise. Steve Futterman reports.
3: They are considered one of the crown jewels of the NBA.
4: The Lakers repeat back-to-back titles.
3: The LA Lakers have won 17 championships, featuring some of the game's all-time greats, including Kobe Bryant, Kareem Abdul-Jabbar, and LeBron James. Now, for the second time in a year, the team is being sold. The new owner, subject to approval, will be Josh Kushner, the brother of President Trump's son-in-law, Jared Kushner, and Bob Iger, the former CEO of the Walt Disney Company. Last year, a majority stake in the Lakers was sold to Mark Walter. He also leads the group that owns the LA Dodgers. Walter is currently the subject of a federal probe into whether he improperly disclosed loans to other companies. A spokesman for Walter says he's always acted in good faith. For NPR News, I'm Steve Futterman in Los Angeles.
1: An attack on a cargo ship on the Red Sea by Yemen's Iranian-backed Houthi rebels killed six people, according to Yemen's Ministry of Transportation. NPR's Hadil Al-Shalchi reports on yesterday's attack.
5: Yemen's Ministry of Transportation said in a statement that the ship was carrying food supplies and moving through the Bab el-Mandeb Strait. The ministry said that four crew members were killed when a fire broke out on board. The Yemeni Coast Guard said that two members of the Yemeni armed forces were also killed during a rescue operation when the Houthis launched a second missile attack. The Houthi military arm released a statement claiming that the ship was carrying Saudi military equipment. The rebels have been targeting Saudi ships transiting the Bab el-Mandeb Strait, which connects the Red Sea to the Indian Ocean and the Gulf of Aden. Hadil Al-Shalchi, NPR News, Van, Turkey.
1: U.S. Immigration and Customs Enforcement is planning to give officers gloves that can deliver electric shocks. Civil rights advocates are alarmed. You're listening to NPR News from Washington. The government of Puerto Rico is rationing water to residents, cutting service to homes on a rotating schedule. A recent drought has contributed to the territory's deteriorating water pipes. It's been ongoing, though, for decades. NPR's Adrian Florido spent time in a building in the capital, San Juan, where people have been dealing with dry faucets for months.
6: The tidy three-story condo building on Pomarosa Street lost reliable water service about a year ago. Many days, like today, they get none. Other days, there's just enough water pressure for a trickle to reach the first floor, where Sonia Palacios lives.
7: To not have water, it's like a handicap.
6: This is Norma Peña.
8: If there is some water, you go to the chat and let everybody know there's water, at least in the first floor.
6: When that text message arrives, the families up on the third floor come downstairs to their neighbors' patios and fill their jugs from garden hoses.
7: They know they need no permission if there's water.
6: 10 families navigating Puerto Rico's water crisis. Adrian Florido, NPR News, San Juan, Puerto Rico.
1: Drug maker Eli Lilly has filed multiple lawsuits against companies it says are illegally selling black market versions of its experimental obesity drug, Retatrutide. Lilly says the drug is still in clinical trials and hasn't been approved by regulators for human use. Based on today's inflation numbers, investors think it's less likely the Federal Reserve will raise interest rates when it meets next month. I'm Kristen Wright, NPR News from Washington.
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14: This is Scenic Roots. I'm Ray Bassett. Thanks for joining us. 4 years ago, Dwight Birdwell received the Medal of Honor, this nation's highest military award for valor, for his actions nearly six decades ago as a U.S. Army soldier during the Vietnam War. Last year, the Charles H. Coolidge National Medal of Honor Heritage Center here in Chattanooga opened an exhibit on Birdwell, a citizen of the Cherokee Nation in Oklahoma, and one of only five Cherokee recipients of the Medal of Honor. This year, during the first week of June, Dwight Birdwell, now in his late 70s, came to Chattanooga for the Spirit of Service Dinner at the National Medal of Honor Heritage Center as part of its celebration of America 250. Before the dinner, I spoke with Dwight Birdwell at the center. Dwight Birdwell, thanks for joining us. Thanks for coming to Chattanooga.
15: Thank you.
14: Tell us more about growing up in Oklahoma.
15: Growing up in Oklahoma. Actually, I was born in Amarillo, Texas. And one morning, this man showed up at the ranch where my mother was working, and my mother looked at me and said, "We're going to Oklahoma." He loaded us up. I didn't know it, but she was going to marry him. She married him. And we moved to Oklahoma. I was 3 years old. It turned out the area we moved to, he lived there, and it was the ancestral homeland of my natural biological father. The community was at least 90% Cherokee Indian. I was around cowboys in West Texas, and that was quite an exposure, quite a change for me. But I took to it right away, and we lived on the banks of a creek. I jokingly say when a creek got up, sometimes we lived in the creek when it flooded. But the creek was full of frogs and fish and different things that provided food for the local Cherokee population. That was before the times of food stamps, commodities, and what have you. Literally, most of the people only ate what they captured, hunted, killed, what have you. And fish was a big, big part of that. And it was not uncommon to see people go down the creek early in the morning, come back in the evening with a big string of fish. That was the evening meal. Next day, they'd be going back down the creek again to get more fish. But it was an area a lot like the Chattanooga area, kind of a wilderness-like, and a lot of adventure for a little boy. Lots of grapevines to swing on and what have you. Foot logs to cross branches. Just a wonderful existence for a little guy and the people that he quickly made friends with.
14: And looking at the exhibition, while you were going to school, you also worked. Talk about that experience.
15: Well, actually, no jobs for most people. So strawberries came on in the spring, and we all picked strawberries. Actually, the schools let out early so the kids could pick strawberries with the adults. And the strawberry season lasted 3 or 4 weeks. And then after that, about all you could do was weed the strawberry patches. And then ultimately, beans came on. Had these really, really big bean patches. And everybody picked beans until a few years later, mechanical bean pickers came along. In between that, there was hay hauling, just things of that nature, anything to make money for your clothing and what have you. I worked many, many days outside the strawberry patch and bean patch for a quarter a day, sometimes a dollar a day, and felt lucky. And the people who were paying me worked me hard, but they got their money's worth, and I had money to buy clothing.
14: Talk more about how your time with the Army began.
15: Well, when I was a little boy growing up, I love talking to people and learning about them. And so many of the Cherokee men and non-Cherokees also in the community had served in World War I, World War II, Korea, and peacetime. And the Cherokees in particular impressed on me the obligation to serve the U.S., not only to be a good American, as they put it, but to be a good Cherokee. We do our part. So it just became my mindset that I had to do that. It was necessary for me to do it. And I'd completely forgotten about this until I ran across something the other day. 1960, John Kennedy was elected president. And I remember his inaugural speech, something to the effect his words were, "We'll bear any burden, pay any price, meet any hardship, support any friend, oppose any oppressor, and the defense of freedom." And so, coupled with my Cherokee elders, so to speak, their insistence that I served, it was just, there was no other course for me but to go into the military. So 2 or 3 months before I graduated from high school, I joined the Army, and the Army was kind enough to let me graduate. But the Army, 2 weeks later, asked me to come on down to Fort Polk, which I did. And that's where I went through my basic training.
16: And then from there?
15: From there, I went to Fort Knox, Kentucky, was trained as an armor crewman. From there, I went to Fort Lewis, Washington, for a few weeks of processing and what have you. And the next thing I know, I'm in Korea at a big replacement center. And there's 2 units you could go to in Korea. One was the 2nd Infantry, the other was the 7th Infantry. And the 2nd Infantry Division, its symbol was a big black shield. Inside that shield was a star. Inside that star was the head of a Native American Indian chief with a war bonnet on. And I just had to go to that unit. I remember praying to God, let me go to the 2nd Division. And I did. I went to the 2nd Division, and we served around a place called the Mjin River on both sides of it. It's just a distance, short distance from the DMZ. At times we were on the DMZ. And doing that, I earned a patch or designation of being an Mjin Scout. I was very proud of and remain proud of today that I had achieved that goal of being a scout. But I developed a lot of respect, admiration for the Korean people. Very intense folks, hard workers, loyal, and I went out of my way to learn all I could about them. And to this day, and my memories, they occupy a very favored place.
16: You were there a little more than a decade after the armistice for the Korean War. Were there any times while you were there where it got particularly tense?
15: Yes, there were always North Koreans coming across the DMZ and trying to infiltrate the South and killing American troops and what have you. And our job as Mjin scouts would try to intercept them and what have you. The North Koreans were very highly trained. We weren't that necessarily trained, not necessarily as well as they were, but we could meet them head on, and we basically served as a deterrent force to the North Koreans infiltrating. They tried everything in the world. Later, I heard that they dug a tunnel underneath the DMZ. At that time, I called him Grandpa Kim. Grandpa Kim ran North Korea.
16: Kim Il-sung.
15: And yes, he had loudspeakers set up on the DMZ, and he'd, in English, sometimes guys, other times very soft female voices, telling us how our parents missed us. We needed to go home. Just cross the DMZ. Kim will get you home. And for the married guys, you need to be aware that your wife, they actually knew the wives' names. Your wife's going out or your girlfriend's going out on you. Come across the DMZ. We'll get you back home where you can put an end to that. And after I left, many years after I left, I refer to him as Grandpa Kim. His son I call Sonny Kim. Sonny Kim took over, And now Baby Kim's running the show, his grandson. And my opinion, they're all a bunch of nuts. I had a Cherokee lady friend back home that referred to people like that as nut jobs. And they were nut jobs, but they were powerful, cruel people, cruel to their own people. The North Koreans, my impression was and is that they're a very oppressed group of people.
16: Kim Il-sung, Kim Jong-il, and Kim Jong-un of North Korea. Talk about your journey from Korea to Vietnam.
15: Well, 1966 is when I went into the Army. And when I joined, I wanted to go to Vietnam. And they explained to me that you don't have enough training, and we have so many people with good training that want to go to Vietnam right now, so we just can't send you. But we can send you to our second best hotspot, which was South Korea. So I went to South Korea. But when I got to South Korea, I filled out this form called a 1049 requesting a transfer to South Vietnam. And after serving 10 months in South Korea, the Army answered my wish and sent me to Vietnam. There I became a member of the 25th Infantry Division.
17: We're bringing you a conversation with Dwight Birdwell, recipient of the Medal of Honor, recorded in June at the Charles H. Coolidge National Medal of Honor Heritage Center in Chattanooga.
16: Tell us in your own words what happened January 31st, 1968, the Tet Offensive, and the actions for which you have been honored with the Medal of Honor.
15: Well, that morning, early in the morning of the 31st, we were getting ready to head out to another area, and a command came down to the effect that you need to go to Tan Son Nhut, which was down by Saigon.
16: The air base.
15: The air base. That air base, I was told, was the busiest air base airport in the world at that time, a plane taking off or landing every 30 seconds. And it was explained to us that there was a squad of VC, maybe 7 or 10 of them, trying to break into the base. So you guys need to go down and put an end to it. And so the people in charge sent 2 platoons. There were as few as 60 of us, maybe 80. But instead of 6 or 7 Viet Cong, there were thousands of North Vietnamese. And they let us move into the middle, and the lead element of our unit was annihilated right away. And I was the lead vehicle in the follow-up part of the force. My tank commander was shot in the head. I took over and maintained fire on the North Vietnamese and did so until I ran out of ammunition, and a colonel, Glenn K. Otis, was our commander, and he had the energy and strength of the Energizer Bunny. He could take a licking and kept on going. He was shot down 4 times that day in his helicopter. He was flying above us, directing our response, and the 4th time, his helicopter crashed behind my tank, and I jumped off the tank. At that point, I was out of anything to fight with. I took 2 machine guns off of his helicopter, gave one to another guy, took the other machine gun, got back up on my tank, and started firing at the North Vietnamese until something hit the machine gun, blew it into pieces, and I'm there like a little child with his toy broken in two, and I'm all bloodied up and everything. And so I gathered up 4 or 5 guys, and we moved to the front of the column to try to do what we could to hold the North Vietnamese off. And it was a grave, grave situation at that point. One of the guys, dear friend of mine, broke and ran. He said, "I'm not staying here. There's 700 North Vietnamese going to come over the top of us at any moment." And he just pulled back. But we stayed and stayed. All of a sudden, I was in a cav unit, and a sister cav unit came down and relieved us. And as that was going on, there here I was, and 2 other Native Americans. And I thought, something's not right about this scene, because in the movies, the cab does not save the Indians, you know, but the cab that day saved the Indians. And as a consequence of what happened, 54 years later, I was awarded the Congressional Medal of Honor.
16: Talk about what happened on July 4th of that same year, 1968, while you were serving.

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1: And all of a sudden, all hell broke loose, and the order came, back out, back out. So everybody started backing out the way they had gone in on Highway 1. And so I backed out, and I'm there, and all of a sudden, the commander realized that there was a vehicle, disabled vehicle, with a full crew in there, and Duck, and they needed to be rescued. And he asked for volunteers. There was just a pause, long, silent pause. I said, I'll do it. And everybody came on the radio, oh, you're too big. You'll be wiped out right away. And like, you know, somebody had to do it. I operated on the thought that we don't leave men behind. So I charged into the village and stuff going off all around me, and I located that vehicle. Got everybody aboard and got him out, and everybody's happy, cheering and what have you. And then the commander realized there was another vehicle on deeper in the village that had been disabled. And its crew was subject to being captured, wiped out, or what have you. And he came over the radio and said, you want to try it again? And I thought to myself, no, not really, but somebody's got to do it, so I'll do it. But I also thought to myself, just don't tell me there's a third one in there. So I went in, and this time it was really bad. And in the meantime, they had mined the road pathway in and out. So we had to back out, and my driver just did an excellent job of backing the same way that we went in to assure that we didn't hit a mine. But we got that bunch of people out, and one of my dear friends was on that vehicle, and he looked exactly like this popular singer, Tom Jones, had that tight, curly hair, and Bob's hair was sticking straight up like Don King's hair. He was just terrified, but justifiably so. Bob died not too long ago from the effects of Agent Orange cancer, but I'm very proud of the fact that I was able to save so many men. On January 31st, 1968, one of the guys who survived, his wife told me that frightened me at first. She said, you're just as much responsible for the birth of our children as he is. I don't know you. And finally, I got the gist of what she was saying. And later on, another lady from July the 4th, 1968, told me the same thing. At that point, I understood what she meant, but I've always relished being given the credit for that. But what I always said when people would say that, I said, it wasn't me, it was God that gave me the strength and skill to do that. I was just a tool or instrument to save your husband's life. Very proud of that.
0: Talk more about how you carry these memories with you of what you experienced. What are some things that you reflect upon that come to mind?
1: Well, when I came back, while I was there in our unit, 70 plus guys were killed and a bunch more were seriously wounded, disfigured for life, and it ate on me. Maybe it was an inferiority complex. It got to the point where in the unit, people who didn't like me would say things like, don't get close to Birdwell, you'll get killed. He's always getting hit. And deep down inside, I would think to myself, well, why did they go and I survived? And that ate at me for years. And also just little things that, you know, I had with me. I went to work at a grocery store when I got back. And at that time, 1969, it was real popular in the communities for ladies to take these wigs on styrofoam stands to a beautician and have those wigs dressed up fancy. And I carried

0: This one lady's groceries out, and I opened the door, and that wig rolled out. And I thought it was a head, you know, of someone who had been decapitated. But just crazy things, fireworks set you off. You would see a baby, and it would, particularly a Native American baby, look like a South Vietnamese that you'd seen injured along the way. And for years and years, I carried that memory of agony, if you might be said, of why did I survive, and so many others perished. And finally, in 1979, once I got to the bottom of a fifth of bourbon, I made peace with myself in Vietnam. I just said, I came to the conclusion, maybe with God's help, absolutely with God's help, there's nothing I can do about the past. All I can do is go forward and make the most of the future. And so that night I quit drinking and just put it all behind me. Then when Keith Nolan came around and wanted to work with me on a book, you know, all that stuff came back. And then when I went to D.C. to be presented, awarded the Medal of Honor, a newsman, we had about 10 interviews. And his first question was, don't you feel embarrassed, ashamed for being here, getting all this glory and attention, and all the people you were with who died and perished that day? How do you justify that? And I related to him the story of how, for years, it had ate on me, that very thing, and how I had drank to try to find peace and finally put it behind me. And I told him, I said, you know, I've resolved it in part by thinking to myself, when I go up for judgment, if I have the courage, I'll ask God, why did you save me and not the others? But I might not have the courage. So maybe you and I, Mr. Newsman, can work it out where we can go together. And if I falter, you can ask God. And he changed the subject, and we moved on with a normal interview. But that's just how it was for me.
1: After you found that peace, how, in looking back, do you think your service influenced the work that you did after you served?
0: Overall, I believe the Army was good for me. It gave me a level of discipline. It gave me the opportunity to meet people from all over the United States, provided a different point of view, taught me to listen to other people, even if you disagree with them. Listen to them. You might learn something. Truly, I probably learned more from people I initially disagreed with than people I agreed with. And that was one thing about the Army, was just listen to people. You might learn something. And don't be too judgmental. I learned also there's no such thing as too much training. It always helps to learn things that you don't think of any consequence. You can always, at some point, somewhere down the road, put to use what you learn. So for me, overall, the Army was a very positive experience. I'm glad I went.
1: Talk more about the work that you did after you served.
0: I got home in late December 68, started college in January 69, graduated in 72, went to law school. I worked on the Supreme Court of the Cherokee Nation for 12 years. I was a justice. A couple of times I was chief justice. I now serve as a gaming commissioner for the Cherokee Nation. Just as an aside, one thing that I've done for a lot of Cherokee people, they can't afford lawyers, so I've done work for them free of charge or for a nominal amount. I've done an awful lot of that kind of work, but that's pretty well been my life. I married my wife, and she's Cherokee. We've got two children, two granddaughters, and they're good people due to the influence of their mother and grandmother. A fair short summation of my life, I guess you might say, after Vietnam.
1: In the exhibition, there is a phrase that reads, Cherokee people Don't Hide. Talk more about that.
0: Well, that's just, in our history, we always faced up to tough situations. Many times we didn't win, but at least we did our best to maintain our integrity. And that's how I felt about going into the military. That's why I didn't break and run. That's why I served. And serving on the court, Supreme Court of the Cherokee Nation, I disappointed a number of people. In following the law, they expected me to follow friendship. And I wish I had a friendship so valuable. But you got to follow the law. If the law is followed, ultimately it assures fairness for everyone. And that's what life's all about. Bring a level of fairness to society. Cherokee society, non-Cherokee society. Just follow the law.
1: And here we are in Chattanooga at the Charles H. Coolidge National Medal of Honor Heritage Center. You are wearing your medal as we are having this conversation in the heart of the Southeast and all of the Cherokee history that flows through it.
0: Well, being here is overwhelming because, as you know, this is a Cherokee area. A lot of my people, ancestors, roamed and lived a good life before they were ran out. And it's emotional to be here. Very, very emotional situation. And, you know, I wish I had more time. I wish I knew more about their existence. But I'm thankful for the short time I'm here and what little I do know.
1: Dwight Birdwell, thank you for your service. Thank you for your time for this conversation. And thank you for sharing your story.
0: Thank you. Thank you for having me. I always say in situations like this, I know you could have found somebody better, but I'm glad you didn't.
1: I think we did. Thank you.
0: Okay. Thank you.
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2: This is Scenic Routes. I'm Ray Bassett. What does it mean to be a man? And what is the meaning of masculinity in this country today? Jordan Ritter Kahn, a reporter based in Nashville who knows Southeast Tennessee, examines those questions through four stories in his book, American Men, released by Grand Central Publishing. 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
5: Yeah, I think my connection with Jordan is a testament to the fact that it is a very small world that we live in and a very small East Tennessee into Middle Tennessee. So Jordan, he's got a history here in Chattanooga, both for college and
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5: That's
4: yeah.
5: Right. So we launched this guy. I don't know if he tells people that, but we did. And we didn't know each other then. But when he was here in college, he was in school with some of my dear friends. One is Hope Shores over, and she works at the Book and Cover and manages a lot of the events that go on over there. And then one of the founders of the Book and Cover, Emily Lilly, is a very good friend of mine. Actually, Emily, Hope, myself, and my wife all used to work together in our early careers. And so when Jordan's book came out, or was coming out, and they're setting up the tour. Obviously, the book and cover came into that. And our mutual friend Hope was thinking of somebody who could we get in here to do an author talk with Jordan. And for some reason, they thought of me. and I said, of course, I'll do it. And I really enjoyed the book. You know, I've been following Jordan. I've been watching a lot of your appearances. When I opened up my Esquire magazine in print, I was like, oh, there's the book. Yeah. There it is right there. Saw it in the New York Times. Feels like you've been everywhere. And I think the reason is because it resonates with so many people, especially guys. I think if they give it the time to actually spend time with it and read it and actually ponder some of the things that come to mind while they're reading it, it gets into a part of the man's world, yeah. Kind of like the brain, like a lot of the thinking we do, that maybe a lot of guys don't spend that much time giving it the attention that they need, but it's stuff that we all, whether it's consciously or unconsciously, grapple with. And I think it opens up a lot of great conversations.
1: And Jordan, how did you arrive at the idea for this book?
4: I work as kind of a long-form narrative journalist. And for most of my career, it's been kind of in the world of sports. And the kind of stories that I've always specialized in have been stories that sink really, really deeply into another person's experience. Stories where you're kind of intimately chronicling another person's life. And, you know, a few years ago, when this conversation that it feels like is continuing on and getting louder and louder about masculinity was first starting, I thought to myself, you know, I've spent kind of my entire career having conversations with men that we're often told are conversations men won't have. Talking to them about their insecurities, talking to them about places where they feel vulnerable, talking to them about the ways in which they've dealt with traumas, with their relationships, with their relationship to their own bodies. All these sorts of things that we hear over and over again that men won't discuss were things that made my career talking about with them. And so I thought that there would be a place for me to do a book that kind of weaves together the stories of these four vastly different men who come from different walks of life with very different relationships to masculinity, but weave their stories together around how they kind of grapple with the expectations that we all inherit around who we're supposed to be as men.
1: Let's talk a bit about each, starting with Ryan.
4: Yeah. So Ryan is a man who is from the Mohawk Nation. He grows up on a reservation in way upstate New York on the border with Canada. And when we meet him in the book, he is coming into his sexuality as a gay man who's still in the closet. And he is coming to reckon with the fact that he loves to get in fights. He had been bullied a lot as a kid. And one night he snaps when he's out at a bar in college and he gets into a fight and he likes it. And he doesn't quite know what to do with the fact that he has this kind of intense pull toward violence that kind of has a hold on him at the same time in his life that he's trying to kind of find a romantic partner and trying to have relationships with men that are tender and romantic and caring while also wanting to have these encounters that are really violent. So yeah, that's Ryan's story.
1: And then there's Gideon.
4: Yeah, Gideon is a West Point graduate, tall, handsome, smart, charismatic, someone who everything in the world kind of comes very, very easily to him until one day it doesn't. Until, you know, his wife has an affair with his commanding officer in the Army. And that, you know, it's not really just a story about getting cheated on and the pain of that, although that's in there. It's more about kind of his relationship to his own identity. He's someone who kind of saw himself as kind of being the perfect kind of ideal man. He's hit every lesson that we're taught about what a man is supposed to be. He hit it. And then he kind of has to ask himself, well, who am I apart from just the ways in which I check all of these boxes?
1: And then there's Joseph.
4: Joseph is when we meet him, he's a law student in Seattle. He is in the early days of his marriage, and he is dealing with the effects of some childhood trauma and some pretty significant childhood trauma. And he is doing what I think so many men do, which he is telling himself, like, I've got this. I'm fine. I don't need to talk to anyone. I don't need to tell my wife what's going on. I don't need to tell any friends what's going on. I definitely don't need to seek professional help for what's going on. All the while, he's like totally falling apart inside, and his marriage is kind of hanging on by a thread because he is trying to kind of push through these emotionally difficult times that he's going through and trying to do it all on his own.
1: And then there's Nate.
4: Yeah. Nate is, he's the youngest of the four. He's the only one who is a member of Gen Z. He is a young black trans man in Youngstown, Ohio. So a lot of his story is just about what the experience of being a transgender man in the Rust Belt, in this small town in Ohio, but also about, you know, something that I think a lot of us, but particularly younger people, deal with, which is kind of of trying to disentangle your sense of who you are online versus who you are in the real world. Nate, being trans in a place where being trans can feel very scary, he finds the internet to feel pretty safe at times, but it's also kind of hollow, and the real world can feel a little dangerous. And yet the real world is full of these relationships that are so much kind of more meaningful and rich. And so he's just trying to kind of figure out his own sense of his identity in this place that makes it pretty tough for him.
1: How did you find these four? How did they find you?
4: So I had this idea, and the first thing I did was ask everyone I know, am I crazy for wanting to do this? And once I heard from enough people that they didn't think so, I asked them, who do you know that I should talk to? And then I would talk to those people and ask them, who do you know that I should talk to? And over time, I talked to more than 50 people. I also reached out to a bunch of people online. There are a lot of places where men congregate on the internet to talk about what's going on with their lives. Sometimes that can be their workout routines or their fantasy football teams, but other places it can be like groups on Facebook for single dads or for trans men or for, you know, men who are dealing with mental health struggles. And when I would see someone on one of those groups that looked interesting, I would reach out. But once I had that group of about 50 or so men, I was like, okay, like, how do I whittle this down to 3 to 5 whose stories I can tell in this really intimate way? And it was a matter of like wanting stories that would balance each other. I wanted to hit a few different buckets. I wanted a man who had a really direct relationship to violence, like Ryan does. I wanted men who had been in the military, because that's so much of how we kind of talk about masculinity in this country. And two of them, Gideon is the West Point grad, but then Joseph was also an enlistee who served in Iraq. I really wanted to have a trans man. I felt like that was an experience it was really important to capture, because there is a kind of a consciousness to engaging with masculinity that is evident in Nate's experience. You know, I think so many of us, we don't kind of, the first time I asked someone to reflect on their relationship to masculinity was the first time they'd ever thought about it, because it's just kind of the water that we're swimming in from the time we're very, very young. Nate, as a trans man, has had to think about it from a very, very young age and in very direct ways. I also wanted someone, you know, Joseph kind of comes from an evangelical background. The evangelical church and kind of its projection of masculinity is something that has a very strong power in this country, and I wanted to explore that as well. And so it was a matter of finding guys whose stories complemented each other in those ways, but also who were willing to let me in. These stories are very vulnerable. They're very, very open. They're very intimate. A lot of these stories are not flattering to the four men whose stories are told. And so I had to find four guys who were willing to be that open with me and willing to kind of let me get that deep into their own experiences.
1: What's a common thread across those four stories that surprised you?
4: You know, it's funny. I feel like a lot of people are, because it is 2026 and we are talking about men, everyone wants to connect this book to the idea of loneliness. I understand why. I see that. But to me, the common thread is less that. And while these men go through periods of loneliness, for sure, they also go through periods of time where they're surrounded by people who care about them. To me, the common thread is feelings of inadequacy at some point, and a particular kind of inadequacy, around their relationship to who they are supposed to be as men, around kind of the expectations that they've inherited. Like, what we're taught about how to be a man can look different depending on your family, depending on your cultural context, depending on so many things. But I think that there are a few things that we all kind of learn. We're taught to be kind of emotionally reserved. We're taught to be physically powerful, to try to be like dominant in some way, shape, or form. We're taught to try to be sexually or romantically attractive. And so all of these things kind of like sink into us, and all of these guys at some point or another feel inadequate in the face of those expectations. And you can be like Ryan is, the 5-year-old kid who's getting picked on the playground and who realizes from an incredibly young age, I'm not like the other boys. I don't fit in. Something is wrong with me. Or you can be like Gideon is, who is someone who hits every single ideal at every single phase of life, has no reason to question any of this stuff because like this system, these expectations are all serving him incredibly well because he effortlessly fits into all of it until he reaches a point where that's no longer the case. And he has to kind of confront his own feelings of inadequacy around all of this. And I think that like ultimately what kind of defines our relationship to masculinity is how we grapple with that inadequacy, how we kind of grapple with who we actually are and who we're told that we should be. I think that you can do it in a lot of ways. That there's a lot of messaging out there right now to young men telling them, like, just try harder, like, just get in better shape, become more charismatic, make more money, and you will fix whatever is kind of hurting inside of you. I think that there's some merit to, like, trying to be the best version of yourself, but I also think that ultimately that lesson's a bit short-sighted. But all of these guys are kind of trying to navigate that feeling in their own ways.
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1: How much did you see your own story and the stories of men in your lives in this book? This is for both of you. Jordan first.
4: Sure. I think for me, like, my hope, and I know that anyone who reads this book will come to it with a sense of that there's one or two that I am most similar to, or maybe, like, I don't see on the surface my experience reflected in any of the four. But my hope is that anyone will see some piece of themselves reflected in all four of these guys. And, you know, I see a bit of myself in kind of, you know, Nate, who is perhaps the most different from me in a lot of ways, but in the ways in which, like, he finds kind of safety and kind of the comfort of his room and online and a sense of, like, danger out in the real world, interacting with real people and how he tries to navigate that. I see some of myself in Ryan and the ways that, like, he responds to stress by at times getting arched back, defensive posture, and, like, wanting to be kind of impose his will on someone. I've had moments like that. Like Joseph, I often kind of tell myself everything is fine, even when deep down I know that it isn't. And like Gideon, I feel like when I am checking all the boxes, when these expectations are working for me, I think they're great. And then the moment they're not, I, like, have a bit of a crisis of identity. And so, yeah, I see a bit of myself in all of them.
5: I think that if anybody read this book, any guy that read this book, there would be parts of each one of these stories that they could relate to. There's one thing that Jordan writes about, one phrase that he uses, especially when he's, like, setting the book up. He talks about, and this is the very specific word here, the gap between the ideal masculine image that is kind of hardwired into our brains and then where we see ourselves. And I'll be completely honest with you. I don't know, maybe I know one or two guys out there who are not completely aware of that gap. And in that gap lives this feeling, and sometimes it can be acute, sometimes you're not really that much aware of it, but that's where inadequacy and insecurity kind of breed, right? And I think we all have that. And so each one of these stories, you're seeing these guys kind of grapple with that. Even Gideon, right? Like, who is, by all accounts, if you looked at the resume, he's like the man's man until he gets in this weird situation with his wife, and another guy who, quote unquote, like, outmans him, right? Like, I like the way you talked about it. He said Gideon was a pitcher on the baseball team. He wasn't the starter. He was like second or third in the rotation. But the guy that his wife leaves him for, he was a starting quarterback. Oh, man. Like, he took it to the next level, right? And I think that that is something that guys, even though we don't talk about it that often over beers with one another, sometimes we do, but not that frequently, that is something that we all grapple with. And I agree with what Jordan says. Like, there's something in each one of these stories and the lives that these guys live that we can see ourselves in. And I think Jordan really, one thing I do want to say here, I think Jordan, you did an incredible job presenting yourself as a safe storyteller for this. This is a topic that when it gets talked about, some of my machismo guy friends, they don't even want to talk about it. They roll their eyes. Oh, gosh, this is a softy topic, kind of whatever. But, Jordan, like, the way you present yourself in this, with the very first story in there, is something that a lot of people, a lot of guys in this area can relate to. And we're like, okay, this guy's kind of like one of us. This is a safe space. And also, when you're not writing books like this, you're writing about sports. And so I think you're, like, the perfect kind of, like, ambassador to kind of bring this topic to the forefront for a lot of guys who otherwise wouldn't give it the time of day.
1: The four who shared their stories with you, Jordan, how do you think their sharing their stories impacted them?
4: It's a good question. You know, I think it varies for sure. But I think that for all of them, there is something very powerful about just, like, having someone sit and listen to you talk about the things that you've been through, that there's something very powerful about then having that reflected back to you, like feeling seen in that way, feeling like someone understands fully my experience. And for these guys, one of the things that I did, and journalistically, we're not supposed to do this, but I just made the decision I'm going to do it. I'm going to tell the reader I'm doing it, and the reader can make up their own mind on how they feel about it. But I let these guys read their stories well before publication. In fact, what I did is I read them out loud to them in person. So I made sure to go see all of them because I wanted to, again, some of this stuff is very unflattering. Some of this stuff is very painful, but I wanted to see the reaction on their faces. I wanted to tell them, explain why I made certain choices and kind of talk things through with them. And there were moments when that was like incredibly like powerful and they were really, really moved by what I had written and the ways in which kind of, again, their experience was reflected back to them. There were also moments that were tough. There was a moment with one of the guys where he was, I read a certain scene to him and he was like, oh man, I don't know if I can do this. And we were almost five years into this process. My editor was waiting on the last kind of draft of the book in a matter of weeks. And this guy was all of a sudden like really kind of panicked about, and he's someone whose name has changed, I should also add, but he was like kind of terrified, but feel very, very exposed. We didn't talk after that for a couple weeks. And then a couple weeks later, he called me back and he said, totally fine. Don't want you to change anything. Everything that you read to me is actually what happened. It just felt painful to hear. And this is one of the men who's a parent. And what he said was the thought of, you know, a child of mine reading this at age 15 or so feels really terrifying. It makes me feel like really exposed. But the thought of that same child reading this when they are at age 40 and when I am an older man and they have this moment where they more fully understand who their father was and is and the forces that have shaped him and that have therefore now shaped them, that actually feels kind of nice. It feels like that there is kind of this gift in being just so fully splayed open in this way and having my story told with so much vulnerability. Yeah, I really, you know, appreciated that. And I can't say enough about just the like bravery, openness, vulnerability that all four of these guys showed.
1: What do you hope people take away from this book?
4: You know, I think writers sometimes get ourselves into a little bit of trouble when we think too much about what the reader should take away. So the first thing I'll say is what I want them to do is to turn the pages. I think that these stories are, I tried to write them in a way that's really engaging and that kind of keeps you really wanting to know what's going on, what happens next. And so that's the first thing. But beyond that, you know, I think I have a young son. He's almost 3 years old. And I think about him maybe reading this someday when he's much older. It is not a book for children by any means. It is not rated PG. But when I think about him reading this someday, what I hope is that he will have the sense that whatever he's kind of going through, the whatever ways in which he's kind of struggling with that gap that we talked about between the man he's been taught he should be and the man he actually is, whatever ways in which kind of he might be wounded by my own struggles with that gap, the own ways in which kind of my feelings of inadequacy or end up being projected onto him as they just inevitably are with fathers and sons, that he will, as he reads these stories, just feel himself kind of connected to a long lineage of men who have struggled with the same sort of thing, that he will feel just a bit less alone in those struggles. And I guess if that's what I hope for my son, then it's probably what I hope for most anyone. Although, first and foremost, just, you know, turn the pages.
1: David, what do you think?
5: I think this is something that I would encourage anybody to spend time reading. This is something, I think, just a general topic that every man is acutely aware of in their own life. Some of us are a lot better than others at dealing with it in our own right, whether that's grappling with it or just being calm and spending time in that headspace. And I think that this book is actually one that can be the opener to a moment of meditation that I think we all need to spend time thinking about this in our own lives and how that gap and how we deal with it actually impacts how we go about our everyday life and exchange and share our lives with the people around us.
1: And Jordan, for people who want to keep up on all that you do, where can they go online?
4: So you can find just more information on the book in my website, jordanrittercon.com. Again, the book is called American Men. You can follow me. I'm on Substack, Instagram, Twitter, all those places. Just Jordan Ritter Con, C-O-N-N.
1: And a shout out to the book and cover, the host of your conversation with David about the book, follow them at thebookandcover.com. Jordan, David, thanks so much.
4: Thank you, Ray.
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1: Why would you give this kind of novel, dangerous technology to agency personnel who have a track record of abuse and cruelty?
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2: I'm Elsa Chang.
3: And I'm Juana Summers. A close look at this week's primary election results in Wisconsin, Minnesota, and several other states.
4: Even my grandfather, who's 90 years old, wanted to talk about ICE, and he's never talked to me about politics ever.
2: Also, as Andrew Tate fights extradition to the UK, he'll be testing his political connections in the US.
3: And in this age of fast fashion, we bring you a woman who's growing a linen dress in her backyard.
5: I have a long history of doing unreasonable projects.
2: Those stories and so much more after this summary of the day's news.
6: Live from NPR News in Washington, I'm Kristen Wright. Primary results are further shaping party dynamics as we get closer to the midterms. Susan Bentz from member station WUWM reports a moderate won the Democratic primary for Wisconsin governor, narrowly beating a Democratic socialist.
7: David Crowley beamed as he addressed reporters after a nail-biting win in the primary contest. Until the final hours, it looked like Representative Francesca Hong, who was leading in the polls, would be victorious.
8: Her campaign reminded people across Wisconsin that there are no long shots when it comes to believing in a better future and fighting to expand opportunities to every family. That kind of passion, it strengthens our democracy. And I look forward to earning their support.
7: Crowley will need broad support as he takes on Trump-backed Congressman Tom Tiffany in the general election. For NPR News, I'm Susan Bentz in Milwaukee.
6: Two media organizations are suing President Trump over his subscription service offering early access to his Truth Social posts. NPR's Bobby Allen reports the suit claims the service violates the First Amendment and asks the court to block it.
9: The Intercept and the Freedom of the Press Foundation are suing Trump and White House officials, alleging that the service known as Truth API is illegal. For up to $100,000 a month, the offering provides banks and other investors with faster access to Trump's often market-moving social media posts, where the president makes announcements about economic policy, the war in Iran, and other matters. Trump media officials say so far, 10 customers have signed up. The suit claims the service is, quote, extraordinary, corrupt, and unconstitutional. The suit argues selling early access to the president's posts violates the First Amendment's guarantee of equal public access to the president's statements. Trump's media company said monetizing social media data is not unusual, adding that the president created the platform as a, quote, uncancelable haven for free speech. Bobby Allen, NPR News.
6: White House Press Secretary Karoline Leavitt is leaving her role this month to spend more time with family. The president also wrote on Truth Social she'll continue as an outside advisor. Leavitt recently had a baby and came back from parental leave. Rescue teams are still searching for signs of life in the rubble in western Colombia. A magnitude 7.4 earthquake struck on Monday, killing more than 250 people. John Otis reports from Cali, one of the hardest hit cities.
10: I came across a pair of five-story apartments that had been absolutely flattened. Henry Granja, who lives a few blocks away, happened to be right outside the buildings when the earthquake struck. So he's saying, suddenly the buildings just collapsed. I saw them fall down. My lifetime neighbors and friends were inside, but there was so much dust and debris that I didn't even know where to start looking for them.
6: John Otis reporting. This is NPR. Fire managers in the Northwest are bracing for a storm system with possible thunderstorms and high winds. That weather could make wildfires grow quickly. NPR's Kirk Siegler reports forecasters are implementing fire weather watches.
11: This forecast is a good news, bad news situation. The storm could bring lightning and high winds to fan more fires, but possible rain and those winds could help blow out dense smoke that's been trapped in valleys here for weeks.
12: It is what it is. I don't let my daughter come out in it, but dog still has to get exercise, otherwise she's pain, so here we are.
11: In Idaho, Casey Mooney is taking her dog for a morning hike in the foothills above downtown Boise. A recent wildfire here was a close call for the city, but ended up just blackening the sagebrush and grasses in the popular trail system.
12: it's been hit and miss, better, worse, so we get it out as early as we can and get home and get inside.
11: Into the AC before it hits 100 degrees again. Kirk Sigler, NPR News, Boise.
6: A once-in-a-lifetime solar eclipse is wowing crowds in Europe. NPR's Lauren Freyer is in London.
13: There are oohs and ahs going up through the crowd, and people's dogs are running around in circles a little confused. This is the fullest solar eclipse most of us will ever see.
6: A partial eclipse was also visible in parts of the northern U.S. The Powerball jackpot is $1 billion. The estimated cash payout value is $433 million. The next drawing is tonight. I'm Kristen Wright, NPR News from Washington.
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16: This is All Things Considered from NPR News. I'm Juana Summers.
17: And I'm Elsa Chang. Immigration and Customs Enforcement is planning to give its officers high-tech gloves that deliver electric shocks to people they're trying to detain. The company making these gloves touts them as a way to encourage de-escalation, but some immigrant advocates question the choice to put these tools in the hands of ICE officers. NPR criminal justice correspondent Meg Anderson is here to give us more context. Hi, Meg.
18: Hey, Elsa.
17: Okay, wait. So what do we know so far about this plan for ICE to use electric shock gloves?
18: Yeah, so the Department of Homeland Security posted plans for this no-bid contract, which could amount to as much as $20 million. The contract would go to a company called Compliant Technologies. It's veteran-owned and based in Kentucky, and it is the only company that makes this one specific device that the agency wants. And that device is called the GLOVE. That's actually an acronym. It stands for a generated low output voltage emitter.
17: Okay. And what exactly do these GLOVE gloves do?
18: Well, they shock you. So it looks just like a black glove, but it's got a little button on the wrist. And when that glows blue, it's activated and delivers an electric shock when it touches skin. It's sort of like a taser, except there are no prongs that come out and break the skin. But it is clearly painful.
17: Yeah.
18: The Instagram page for Compliant Technologies is filled with videos of police officers being subjected to the glove in demonstrations. Most of them grimace or yell and fall to the ground. Here's one example. In this video, the founder of the company, Jeff Nicholas, introduces a demo on an officer with the Oklahoma County Sheriff's Department. And just a quick warning, you are going to hear a scream.
19: Dan has got a pair of gloves on. We're going to do a demonstration. We're just going to act maybe like he's an individual. So when Dan grabs Deputy Grillbeck with the gloves.
17: Oh, my God.
18: Yeah, so in the video, the officer falls to the ground, he gets back up, but it is clearly debilitating for the time that the glove's touching him. And that officer said later in the video that he had, quote, no control. And that is the point. On the company's website, they say it's a way to de-escalate tense situations quickly and effectively.
17: Wow. Well, Meg, I have to ask you, I mean, there's no question that ICE has come under a ton of scrutiny over its use of force. And, you know, we've seen federal immigration officers fatally shoot multiple people, including two, just last month. So I imagine there are serious concerns over ICE using a device like this, yeah?
18: Yeah. So I spoke with Noreen Shaw about that. She's with the ACLU, and she questioned whether ICE officers have been trained properly to use a tool like this. This is an agency, as a reminder, that has hired tens of thousands of officers very quickly.
1: My immediate reaction was, why would you give this kind of novel, dangerous technology that's hard to train people on to agency personnel who have a track record of abuse and even cruelty?
18: Shaw was the author of a report released a few weeks ago that documented widespread use of force by federal immigration agents during Trump's first year in office, including tools like tasers being used hundreds of times. I reached out to Compliant Technologies, but they declined to comment. On their website, though, the company says there have been no documented injuries from the glove. In a statement, DHS told me that ICE is always assessing the needs of its officers to ensure they have the tools they need to safely make arrests and that officers are highly trained in de-escalation tactics.
20: I am curious, how widespread is the use of this glove right now?
18: Yeah, so the glove technology has been around for less than 10 years. It's not new, but it's also not new. And actually, last summer, I was able to see a list of customers that the company has contracts with. I was attending a conference for police officers based in schools, and schools are actually one of the places where these gloves are being used. At least one city, Omaha, has purchased the device for their public schools. The list of buyers also included more than 50 police departments in around 20 states. It also included prisons and jails and even several hospitals.
20: That is NPR's Meg Anderson. Thank you so much, Meg.
18: You're welcome.
16: And now let's talk elections. Voters in six states held primaries yesterday. For Democrats, there was a lot of focus again on progressive candidates. For Republicans, President Trump's endorsements were on the line. NPR political reporter Maham Javed was following the races and is here in the studio. Hi.
21: Hi.
16: So in one race that people were watching just super closely, Minnesota Lieutenant Governor Peggy Flanigan won her state's primary for Senate, and I've heard it was pretty decisive.
21: Yeah, Flanigan defeated the Congresswoman Annie Craig, and we've seen this lately. Just a week ago, Michigan's Abdul Al-Sayed was another progressive who won, and he also did it by defeating a member of Congress. But there's a special Minnesota factor here. There was the immigration enforcement surge there this winter when federal agents killed two observers and all the unrest. Our colleagues at Minnesota Public Radio News were at Flanigan's victory party last night and talked with a voter, Anita Smithson, from Bloomington, Minnesota.
4: I mean, even my grandfather, who's 90 years old, wanted to talk about ICE, and he's never talked to me about politics ever.
21: Flanigan's campaign really attacked Craig for voting for the Laken Riley Act last year. That was a Trump-backed law that expanded the scope of who could be detained or deported. Craig has said she regrets that vote, but voters chose Flanigan. Now she'll face Republican Michelle Tafoya, a former sportscaster, in November.
16: And in Wisconsin, for Democrats, it was a different story in the primary for governor, right?
21: Yeah, the opposite happened in Wisconsin. In that swing state, David Crowley, a local official backed by party leaders, won the Democratic nomination for governor. He defeated State Representative Francesca Hong, a Democratic socialist, but just by 0.5% or so. So people are reading into it differently. Hong drummed up a lot of enthusiasm, but was also defending against statements she'd made years ago for abolishing the police and some other things. She didn't have the backing of some big progressives like Senator Bernie Sanders. Now, Crowley is going on to run against Republican Congressman Tom Tiffany, who is endorsed by President Trump. That race is considered a toss-up.
16: Okay, and what does that tell us about what voters are looking for?
21: Well, the fact that Hong kept up a fight till the end shows that very many Democratic voters are ready for a change. You also saw some of that in a Connecticut House race, where Luke Bronin, the former Hartford mayor, who is 47, beat Congressman John Larson, who is 78, and has been in office in Washington for 14 terms. Mm. Some Democratic voters seem to be looking for generational change in the party. As I said, Flanigan beat a member of Congress, so did Al-Sayed.
16: And lastly, let's talk about Trump-backed candidates. How'd they do yesterday?
21: It was a mixed bag. In Minnesota's gubernatorial race, Mike Lindell, a staunch Trump ally and the MyPillow founder, lost in the Republican primary to Lisa DeMuth, the Speaker of the Minnesota House. That's a state where Trump has lost every time he's run for president. Trump's backing did better in South Carolina. He endorsed Senator Darlene Graham. She's the sister of recently passed Senator Lindsey Graham, but she only got about a third of the Republican vote. She'll face Congressman Ralph Norman in a runoff election. So overall, Trump's looming over both parties. For Republicans, it's his endorsements, and for Democrats, it's about who's the best to oppose him.
16: NPR's Maham Javed, thank you.
21: Thank you.
20: Making your own clothes is one thing. Growing the material to make them is quite another.
5: I have a long history of doing unreasonable projects.
0: That's author and humorist Eve Schaub. She said the seed of this idea came to her when she was thinking about fast fashion.
5: What would it be like to truly find the slowest fashion there is?
20: She thought about how generations of humans made their clothing from scratch.
5: Ancient Egyptians, medieval Europeans, colonial Americans all grew linen and wore it. Why couldn't I do that too? And so that was the beginning of growing a dress in my backyard.
0: So last spring,
5: I cleared out my vegetable garden and instead I planted flax.
20: She harvested that flax a few months later, but growing the flax was only the first challenge.
5: Then you break it, scutch it, hackle it, spin it into linen yarn, and then you do a process called scouring, which essentially cleans the yarn. And then I put it onto my loom and I weave it. And then I need to cut it up and sew it into my dress.
0: Schaub initially hoped to finish the project within 1 year.
20: She's now well into year two, sharing her progress with hundreds of thousands of people on social media.
5: People have been enjoying my videos and enjoying following along.
0: Many of her followers are shocked by how much effort goes into making one dress.
20: And for Schaub, that's part of the point. She hopes her hard work reminds us of the labor that we don't see behind the clothes we buy.
5: There's worker exploitation involved around the world, and it's often very well hidden, unfortunately.
0: But it's not just about opting out of fast fashion for ethical and environmental reasons. Schaub says the act of making something yourself gives you something you just can't buy.
5: Potentially, it can bring us happiness and a sense of agency in your life. I made that. I made that thing. That thing did not exist. And then I brought it into being.
20: And here's another amazing part of this project. For all this work, Schaub had never actually made herself a dress before.
5: No, I've never made, you're right. I've never made a dress for myself before. So this is the best way to start, right? By growing it from seed.
0: She has still got plenty of work to do, but Schaub already knows this won't feel like just another outfit.
5: This dress that I someday will have will be so much more meaningful than anything that I've ever worn because it will have so much of me in it.
20: She says she has grown a lot by sowing the seed of this future dress.

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5: Here is your Chattanooga Lookouts weekend recap. The Lookouts won 2 out of 3 games against the Knoxville Smokies over the weekend. Pitcher Cody Adcock was awarded the win on Sunday's 6-5 victory. Adcock struck out 4 batters in just 2 innings of work. Reds top 30 prospect Jay Allen went 2-for-5 at the plate, driving in 1 run, picking up his 45th RBI of the season and 17th stolen base on the year. Chattanooga will enjoy a much-needed day off on Monday before heading down south to take on the Montgomery Biscuits all week. Reporting for WUTC Sports, this is Clark Gibson.
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0: 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I'm Juana Summers.
7: And I'm Elsa Chang. The Trump administration is making the 287G program a major focus in its efforts to arrest and deport immigrants. The program gives certain local police officers the power to enforce federal immigration laws. NPR's Jacqueline Diaz visited Walton County, Florida, to learn how it's been working in one community in a state that's gone all in on immigration enforcement.
8: Walton County Sheriff Sergeant Oscar De La Salas is getting ready to go on patrol.
9: We'll go into the road. Now let's see what we got going on today.
8: He's got a lot on his plate. He's a father of 6, he's a SWAT team leader, and a baseball coach. On top of that, last year, De La Salas became a certified 287G officer. That's a program that allows local police to work with ICE on immigration enforcement. We asked De La Salas, how does it work on the ground?
9: We don't actively seek individuals with ICE detainers, because that's not our duty. That's a federal job.
8: But under the program, officers like De La Salas can interrogate people suspected of being in the U.S. illegally, and they can make arrests.

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1: With us for the 287G program, we can pay some of your deputies' salaries. We can pay for equipment. We can even pay for vehicles, too, and we can set up detention centers, but we need to have results coming in, too.
2: He means arrests. The Florida Highway Patrol had 9,000 immigration encounters in the last year, the most in the state. According to state data, Walton County had more than 200 in that same period. De La Salas says his 287G work looks like this. If he pulls someone over for a traffic violation, he takes their ID and runs it through a national database. He's looking for criminal warrants. But if the person doesn't have an ID, he contacts ICE to see if they have a warrant for this person. And if they do have a warrant, he says,
3: I have no other choice. I have no discretion. I have to take them to jail.
2: Walton County reserves dozens of beds for ICE detainees to be held for up to 72 hours. The state gave the county $9 million to support its work with ICE. ICE also reimburses Walton County $72 per inmate per day. County Sheriff Michael Adkinson says his 287G certified officers are used in a limited way.
4: We're certainly not out doing immigration raids, right? That's not what we do. But if we come across those individuals who are committing a crime or endangering someone else in the state of Florida, then we're certainly going to do that.
2: The program has led to civil rights lawsuits alleging racial profiling in other cities, and that's concerning to critics like Sam Lester. He's an immigrant rights attorney with the ACLU of Florida.
5: We hear of instances of U.S. citizens and lawful permanent residents who are Latino, who speak with accents, and they're being profiled and they're being asked about their immigration status and in some cases even arrested.
2: De La Salas says that's something he would never do. Back in his cruiser, De La Salas says he understands how difficult and scary things are for undocumented immigrants right now. His father is an immigrant from Colombia. So was his late grandmother.
3: I make sure that anytime I interact with anybody, I don't care what status they are, that we can interact as human beings and we can be respectful.
2: Besides, he says his primary duty is to the locals in Walton County and not the federal government's 287G program.
6: Jacqueline Diaz, NPR News from Walton County, Florida.
7: This story was co-reported and produced by Marisa Peñalosa.
8: Andrew Tate is fighting extradition to the UK. The star of the so-called Manosphere and his brother Tristan are charged with crimes that include rape and human trafficking. Their extradition is playing out in federal court, but it's also testing the political ties that Tate has built in the U.S., NPR's Bill Chappell reports.
9: Here's Andrew Tate 2 years ago speaking outside a courtroom in Romania.
10: I'm very close to the Trump family. I know them well.
9: Very close with the Trump family. In fact, Tate said he'd recently spoken to Barron Trump, the president's youngest son. Tate also teamed up with Donald Trump Jr. to promote a MAGA crypto coin. At the time, Tate was facing charges in Romania related to his lucrative webcam porn business. He denies these charges, too, which also include rape and trafficking. Tate has millions of followers online where he preaches male dominance and money-making schemes. His fans include people who work in the U.S. government.
11: The Tate brothers have friends on Capitol Hill.
9: That's Jared Holt, a senior researcher at Open Measures, a company that monitors online extremism and disinformation.
11: You know, there's people in the Trump administration that have cozied up to them before. People in the MAGA movement that have cozied up to them before, certainly.
9: Tate has been interviewed by Tucker Carlson and appeared on Trump-friendly podcasts like The Nelk Boys. But in 2022, many platforms banned Tate, citing policies against misogyny and hate speech. Conservative commentator Ben Shapiro is not a fan. On his show, Shapiro said Tate is working a grift.
12: Andrew Tate's banning turned him into a cause celeb for supposed right-wing free speech advocates, because Tate reframed his deplatforming as the political suppression of traditional masculinity.
9: So why would politicians seek links to Andrew Tate? Jared Holt says for the Trump movement, part of it's about identity.
11: Here's a couple guys who are promoting the kind of ideals of hypermasculinity and machismo that, you know, we would like to promote.
9: And the Tates say they support Trump.
11: And they have this massive online audience.
9: But does that support go both ways? Andrew Tate seemed to think so in 2025. After President Trump took office, he said, quote, "The Tates will be free."

0: And there were signs the new Trump administration might help him.
1: I admire you. I admire what you're doing.
0: That's Alina Haba talking to Tate days before Trump was sworn in. Haba was Trump's personal lawyer who went on to work in his administration. She joined Tate on an episode of conservative influencer Benny Johnson's podcast. At the time, Tate was still in Romania under a travel ban.
1: I'm right there with you, and yeah, you're good. If you're in the States, I got your back.
0: 1 month later, the Tates were in the U.S. They flew to Florida after Romania lifted its travel ban. That day, reporters asked Trump if his administration played a role.
2: I don't know. You're saying he's on a plane right now?
3: He's back. They already
2: did. Yeah, I just know nothing about it.
0: Others welcomed the Tate brothers back. They went on right-wing podcasts and to UFC fights. But last month, U.S. Marshals arrested the brothers in Miami acting on a British extradition request. As in Romania, they deny the U.K. charges against them. Kayla Gogarty is the research director at Media Matters. She says there's a split on the right. Some people are still supporting the Tates, she says.
4: But it seems like the administration is trying to distance themselves a little bit now.
0: And that makes sense to Russell Riley, who's a presidential historian at the University of Virginia.
5: Any properly acting White House chief of staff would have knocked in the head anybody who dared bring this within 50 feet of the Oval Office.
0: And in fact, the White House says it has no plans to intervene in the Tate brothers' extradition case. Bill Chappell, NPR News.

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1: Should Democrats run a progressive candidate for president?
2: Yes.
1: At least that's what progressive Congressman Ro Khanna says.
2: What does that mean? It means we need America's next New Deal.
1: Ro Khanna on his party's future and his own. On the next Morning Edition from NPR News.

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1: 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Here's a clip from our latest episode. My guest this week is David Martin. David and his wife Natalie founded the local public relations agency, Heed PR. David, before we trace your eclectic career journey from social worker at the Department of Children's Services to La Paz, Chattanooga, to Bellhops, to Brightside, and now Heed PR, let me ask, what's in your morning cup?
2: It is usually, these days, it is a protein shake.
1: Oh, wow.
2: With creatine and peptides involved.
1: Creatine and peptides.
2: That's right. That's right. I need all the help I can get, Mike. I started playing tennis about 2 years ago, and that's a very difficult.
1: When you say started,
2: yes.
1: You'd never played
2: never
1: tennis
2: played.
1: Before?
2: Never wow. played. Well, I always wanted to growing yeah. up. I played baseball and basketball, and I had 3 siblings. I loved watching tennis. That was the end of the Jimmy Connors era. Oh. Going into the Agassi Sampras era, and I loved watching tennis at that time. There's a lot of hype around it, and I wanted to play, but having 3 siblings, my parents were like, we're not putting any more routes on the minivan. And as an adult now, I get it. I had been sick a few years ago, and once I got the all clear from my doctors, you know, I kind of adopted this YOLO mentality. Uh-huh. I said, I'm going to go out and play some tennis. And thankfully my wife, Natalie, was into it as well. And so we kind of picked it up, just kind of dinking around, and then got gradually more serious about it. And now I'm playing in leagues and all that, but starting tennis in your mid 40s is a very tough thing to do. It is a young person's sport.
1: Most people in their mid 40s are taking a pickleball.
2: That's right. And I'll get to pickleball. I will, but now I'm chasing my missed opportunities from my younger years right now. So I need all the help I can get in my morning cup.
1: Well, there you go. So no coffee or anything?
2: Well, I'll have one little cup of coffee, just enough to keep the caffeine withdrawal away. Uh-huh. I used to guzzle coffee all day long. But now, it's one little cup of coffee, and then I'm focused on...
1: You make it at home?
2: Yeah.
1: Drip or Keurig or...
2: I have gone back and forth. I actually just put what's the fancy one that you put in and has the froth on top?
1: Nespresso. That's what I do.
2: Yeah, Nespresso. I just got rid of my Nespresso machine. I'd had it for 2 years. I liked it, but I started missing just a regular old cup of coffee. And so now I pulled out my old coffee maker, and it's sitting on the kitchen counter. Now, once I've done this for about 6 weeks, I'll go back to Nespresso, but right now it's drip.
1: When you were talking about tennis, you said you just took it up, but you were a fan as a kid. Who was your favorite tennis player?
2: So I really liked Andre Agassi. He was a hard one not to.
1: When he had hair.
2: When he had hair, the hair version of Andre. I loved Andre Agassi, but that was such a great time for American tennis because we had Sampras, Agassi, Michael Chang,
1: McEnroe and Connors
2: kind of
1: were
2: phased out
1: that.
2: By then. But we had some really great players, and there are a lot of that was a great era for tennis. And so I would watch in the summers, Wimbledon.
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2: 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I'm Juana Summers.
3: And I'm Elsa Chang. The storied L.A. Lakers may have new owners. Per the league's approval, Mark Walter will sell his majority stake in the 17-time NBA championship team. This after Walter just bought the team in 2025. Reporter Steve Futterman joins us now for more details. He is standing outside right in front of Crypto.com Arena, yeah, where the Lakers play. Hi, Steve.
4: Good to
3: be with you. We love to say Crypto.com Arena, don't we? Okay, so it seems like this news is catching some people off guard. What do we even know about this potential sale and what led to it?
4: Well, to say this is a surprise is quite an understatement. The news came at around 7 o'clock this morning here in L.A. My phone suddenly exploded with texts, but try to comprehend this. Mark Walter, who also is chairman of the Dodgers, bought a majority stake in the Lakers just last year. The price at that time valued the team at $10 billion. And now the following year, the team sells, according to the Associated Press, for $12.5 billion. Now, NPR has not confirmed the price, but that's a 25% increase.
3: Ooh-wee.
4: If approved, it's the highest price ever paid for a sports franchise. Now, it's very unusual for a team like this to be sold twice in less than 2 years. I have to say my immediate thought was whether this had anything to do with a federal probe that's looking into possible fraud involving Mark Walter. He has said through a spokesman that he's always acted in good faith. And as far as I can tell right now, there does not seem to be any connection.
3: Okay, interesting. Well, let's look at the potential new owners. Bob Iger, who used to run Disney, and Josh Kushner, who's the brother to President Trump's son-in-law, Jared Kushner. What else do we know here?
4: Well, Josh Kushner's fingerprints have become more evident in the basketball world. He bought a minority stake in the Memphis Grizzlies in 2018, sold it, invested in the Miami Heat in 2024. Now, if this deal goes through, he'll have to sell that stake. But when it comes to Bob Iger, he stepped down as head of the Walt Disney Company earlier this year after many years at the helm.
3: Right.
4: Disney owns ABC, ESPN. Both those networks have had long relationships with the NBA, and he's already in the sports ownership world. He and his wife, Willow Bay, are the co-owners of Angel City. That's the L.A. soccer team for Women's Professional League.
3: Okay. Well, the L.A. Lakers, I mean, everyone knows this. They're one of the most historic teams in the whole league with dozens of Hall of Famers, A-list Hollywood celebrities, courtside, so many diehard fans. Like, what are people saying about this potential purchase?
4: Well, you're right. I mean, the Lakers are one of the crown jewels of the NBA. See if this brings back some memories.
5: The Lakers repeat back-to-back titles. The LA Lakers, the 2010 NBA champions.
3: Oh, yeah.
4: Yeah, that's how it sounded when the Lakers won the title in 2010. That was Kobe's last final title with the Lakers. Mm-hmm. But you talk about the greatest players in NBA history. Listen to some of the Lakers. Kobe Bryant, Kareem Abdul-Jabbar, Magic Johnson, LeBron James. Don't forget the logo, Jerry West. He's the NBA logo. His silhouette's on that logo.
3: I mean, it's
4: now,
3: an
4: here
3: insane
4: outside
3: history.
4: The arena,
3: yeah.
4: Here outside the arena today, we spoke to some fans. They're a bit surprised and concerned. Kenny Washington's from Washington, D.C. He's a big Laker fan. Came here to see the statues outside the arena.
6: You know, I just hope it works out and, you know, hope the ownership, you know, just bring the Lakers back to like they were.
4: Of course, for the fans, pretty much their only concern is whether the team wins. So if the Lakers win under the new ownership, they'll be happy.
3: Okay, so real quick, do we know if Iger and Kushner are really, truly interested in investing in this team or if this is just some notch in their belts?
4: No, it's probably a bit of both. This is a bit of billionaire cred when you get to own a team like this. But when you buy a team for $12 billion, I would expect they will definitely invest in this team.
3: That is reporter Steve Futterman. Thank you so much, Steve.
4: Thank you, Elsa.
2: Budget cuts have sharply reduced the Defense Department's efforts to find and recover troops missing in previous conflicts, and the impact is hitting one group of families especially hard, WUNC's Jay Price reports.
7: Raymond Echeverria Jr. of Roxboro, North Carolina, was 4 years old in 1966 when his father was reported missing. Raymond Sr., a Fort Bragg Green Beret, was part of a small reconnaissance team that had come under heavy fire in Laos. Echeverria holds out hope his father's remains can be recovered, but it gets harder as the Vietnam War slips further into history.
8: Some of the veterans that were there are dying off. You've got issues with bodies being there for 50, 60 years. You've got acidity issues in the soil. Time is passing, and they don't seem to be getting any closer to finding answers for a lot of Southeast Asia families.
7: The U.S. government's efforts to bring MIAs home sprang from a grassroots movement in the 1960s. More than 3,800 troops have been recovered, about 1,000 of those from the Vietnam War. But federal budget cuts this year would slash by more than two-thirds the number of recovery missions in Vietnam, Laos, and Cambodia. That's according to the Pentagon office responsible for the work, the Defense POW MIA Accounting Agency, or DPAA. Many of the more than 1,500 still missing from the Vietnam War are considered unrecoverable for various reasons, but others, like Echeverria's father, vanished under circumstances that make finding them more likely.
8: They know where the helicopter landed. They have done interviews with various, I call them NVA soldiers. And they identified certain areas where they saw American bodies, so they've got a pretty good idea where they can go and excavate and look for.
7: The DPAA says the budget cuts are part of Pentagon-wide reductions, and the effects were worsened by last year's government shutdown and fuel shortages in Southeast Asia tied to the war in Iran. This summer, the agency was placed under the Defense Department's Undersecretary for Personnel and Readiness, Anthony Tata. At a recent meeting, he told Vietnam MIA family members he'll lobby Congress and DOD leaders to get the funding restored.
9: I'm fully committed to increasing the budget for DPAA because it's a direct correlation for how much we can get out, how many teams we can deploy into the field, and how much research we can do, and how many remains that we can process.
7: Ann Mills Griffiths, whose brother, James Mills, went missing in 1966 when his plane went down off the Vietnamese coast, was a longtime leader of the National League of POW-MIA Families. A skilled political operator who was close to President Ronald Reagan, she has fought for decades to get more funding for what became the DPAA, but she's long said the agency isn't prioritizing Vietnam cases as much as it should.
10: It's not at all satisfactory, especially with how hard we've worked and defended and fought for their assets and resources and priorities.
7: Even before the budget cuts, Vietnam War identifications were a fraction of those completed by the DPAA. The bulk of the agency's recoveries have come from World War II and the Korean War, where missing troops were more numerous and are often easier to find in places like POW cemeteries. But Raymond Echeverria Jr. says Vietnam War recoveries should be prioritized because family members who knew missing troops, like his father, are more likely to be alive.
8: Our prayer is that we're able to bring them home while we're still here before it goes to the next generation.
7: Over the past 10 months, out of nearly 200 service members the DPAA has identified, just one was from the Vietnam War. For NPR News, I'm Jay Price in Durham, North Carolina.

0: 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K-pop has attracted audiences around the world. But in Santiago, Chile, a new generation of artists is taking K-pop's influence and creating something distinctly Latin American. John Bartlett reports.
1: What was once a niche interest in Korean culture in Latin America is now undisputedly mainstream.
2: Today is the K-pop Challenge, part of Santiago's Korean Cultural Week. All around me, there are hundreds of young Chileans rehearsing their energetic steps before the competition kicks off, counting in Korean and mouthing the words along with their idols as they flash across a giant screen.
1: BTS's arrival in Santiago this October will only amplify the excitement. But the K-pop wave here has already taken on a life of its own. 20-year-old Benjamin Roldan says he remembers the day back in 2018 when a video by Blackpink, another K-pop band, appeared in his YouTube feed. From then on, Korean music, television series, literature, and food took over his life, and he has never looked back.
3: Yo siento que sí, se me ha reemplazado un poquito, la verdad.
1: Japanese anime has long been popular in Chile, but he says that now it is being replaced by Korean music and series. And Roldan is far from alone. Now, the K-culture wave is morphing into something altogether new. We are merging our cultures and bringing them to the world, explains Seba, one of the members of the K-pop-inspired Chilean boy band QR. We want to create something new that feels fresh and Chilean, and above all, with our own personal touch, he says. At a dance studio in Santiago, the boys, who call themselves Jamin, Jota, Seba, Bin, Aiden, and Fabi, are being put through their paces. They say that while all six of them settled on this style through a shared interest in K-pop, their hybrid sound is unique. The group do their own songwriting, choreography, and visuals. Last month, they launched a new single, Fool. Their first album will be released later this year.
4: Pero claro, el modelo como de
1: the model for a boy band to follow has evolved thanks to K-pop, says Jota. In the K-pop industry, literally every detail is planned, from the outfits to facial expressions to the dances themselves. I think K-pop set the rules for boy bands, and there's no turning back. QR have already toured Chile and Brazil. They say they have fans, who call themselves the Q-universe, write to them from all over the Spanish-speaking world, as well as Korea, Europe, and the US. Fabi, one of the members of QR, says that several members of the band will be in the audience for BTS's show. While QR may not share the spotlight with BTS this October, one thing is clear. In Latin America, K-pop is no longer just being consumed, it's being reinvented. For NPR News, I'm John Bartlett in Santiago.

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1: Crisis at the Great Salt Lake. I'm Randy Simon, and this is Earthwise, a look at our changing environment. The Great Salt Lake in Utah is the largest saltwater lake in the Western Hemisphere. Nearly 80% of Utah's population lives within the lake's watershed, and it contributes over $1.3 billion to the state's GDP each year. It is rapidly disappearing, and some estimates warn that it could collapse entirely within the next 5 years. Since 1850, the lake has lost 73% of its water and 60% of its surface area. Annually, the lake is losing around 2 million acre-feet of water. As more people have moved to the region, the water that historically fed the lake has increasingly been diverted for agricultural, municipal, and industrial needs. On top of that, over the past few decades, climate change and the worst mega-drought in over 1,000 years have altered the cyclical climate conditions that have always sustained the lake. This year saw the smallest snowpack in Utah on record, so conditions at the lake have reached crisis proportions. Utah State Legislature has passed laws to help increase water levels and have earmarked more funding for water conservation programs. There are several forthcoming and proposed programs aimed at salvaging the lake. A new $815 million water reclamation facility will return millions of gallons of treated wastewater a day to an arm of the lake. There may be $1 billion in federal aid, which could be used to develop a network of pipelines that could funnel water from wetter regions of the U.S. New desalination plants in California could also pipe additional water to the lake. Earthwise is a production of WAMC. 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
0: 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I'm Elsa Chang.
2: And I'm Juana Summers. A special Republican primary to replace the late Senator Lindsey Graham on South Carolina's ballots this November is headed to a runoff that will be held in less than 2 weeks. Graham died unexpectedly of a heart condition last month, and his sister Darlene was appointed to fill out the remainder of his term. She is also running for her own full term starting next year. While South Carolina is a staunchly conservative state where President Trump has strong support, last night's results revealed some of the limits of the president's influence. South Carolina Public Radio's Gavin Jackson is with us now. Hi.
3: Hey, thanks for having me.
2: Thanks for being here. So, Gavin, Senator Darlene Graham, who's backed by President Trump, advanced to the runoff, but she didn't win outright. How does she plan to win over voters in the next few weeks?
3: Right. So we have seen a U.S. Senate campaign, which typically takes more than a year to run, condensed into a single month. Even then, things didn't really kick up until after Graham's funeral 2 weeks ago. So since then, Senator Darlene Graham's name has been everywhere during that time. She's attended services for her brother, votes in the Senate, events, and campaign stops. So a lot of earned media for her. But she notes her humble beginnings and uses her current challenges to really connect with voters on kitchen table issues.
4: I'm a conservative Republican. I'm not a career politician. I know how families are struggling to make ends meet because I've been there too.
3: So you heard like two subtle digs right there at her opponent, Congressman Ralph Norman, who served in the State House and Congress for several years. Graham is a political outsider, essentially, who does not come from a wealthy background like Norman.
2: Okay, let's talk about Norman. How does he plan to campaign?
3: Yeah, so Norman has also had a huge advantage because he had just concluded his year-long statewide gubernatorial bid in June, and that was a race that he placed third in. So it really wasn't surprising that they ended up in a runoff together, but Graham received 33% of the vote, which was kind of a surprise, and puts her in a strong position for the next 2 weeks. Norman was 8 points behind her, but just to be clear, Norman does support Trump's agenda, but the two have had differences over the years, including when Norman endorsed his longtime friend, former UN ambassador, and former governor Nikki Haley in the 2024 presidential election. But this is what he said this Tuesday night about not having Trump's endorsement.
5: But he chose who he did, and that's fine. South Carolina is going to decide the next senator.
3: And that's something that several voters have told me. They're not voting for folks just because of Trump's endorsement. And what we're seeing in this race and other Republican primaries in South Carolina are Republicans exerting their independent streak, relying more on what they personally know about these candidates who have been in the public eye for years.
2: And Gavin, what does all of this mean for President Trump's influence in this race?
3: Well, here's how he explained it Tuesday night at Joint Base Andrews when asked whether he would campaign for Graham, and he wasn't exactly clear on that.
6: I mean, just so you understand, I like the other people in the race also. They're all Trump. I mean, they're all Trumpers, but, you know, I endorsed her. I think she's great. It's really an honor of her brother, and she's really a very smart woman.
3: So it's a bit unclear again what he may do if he's going to come down here and campaign for her in the next couple days.
2: And just quickly, Gavin, what else are you watching for?
3: Well, of course, there's ideological differences among people in the same party throughout the state. And Norman has a strong grip on the conservative upstate, home to places like Greenville, which is near his district. But Graham needs to shore up support in the Republican stronghold of Horry County, which is home to Myrtle Beach. So it's going to be a pretty big battle in the Palmetto State over the coming days.
2: South Carolina Public Radio's Gavin Jackson. Thanks.
3: Thank you.
7: Monuments to the brutal history of the transatlantic slave trade still stand all along the coast of West Africa. And growing interest from tourists, including many from the U.S., is driving an effort to preserve those sites while also tapping their economic potential. But as NPR's Emmanuel Akinwotu reports, some fear that preservation and commercialization are increasingly in conflict.
8: The Atlantic waves crash at the foot of the towering white walls of Elmina Castle, Ghana. It's one of several slave forts dotted along the coast in western Central Africa. Inside, a tour guide leads a group of 20 people.
9: And about 150 female enslaved Africans were shared in this dungeon, or were kept here.
8: His voice echoes across the cobbled courtyard and in the surrounding dungeons where enslaved people were kept and tortured.
9: The materials we see here were all brought by people who visited the castle to pay homage to their ancestors.
8: Inside the cells, flowers have been laid to rest on the ground, once coated in layers of excrement and blood, which has slowly softened it over time. For decades, these monuments have drawn a growing number of visitors from the African diaspora connecting to their histories.
9: So please, before we leave here, if you want to pray to the ancestors, say anything, or even take a picture or have a look at this place, you can do that before we see the next place.
8: But in recent years, interest in the legacy of slavery has surged. Ghana's 2019 year of return brought over 1 million mostly black diaspora visitors, generating billions of dollars, according to the government. Its success has spurred other West African countries to explore the economic potential of these historic sites. All along the coastline from Nigeria to Ivory Coast, government projects to develop these monuments are rapidly taking shape. And of all of them, the most expansive and ambitious plans are in the historic city of Ouidah, Benin, where the government is building La Marina. Slick video adverts show digital projections of what will become a vast tourism and memorial complex, complete with luxury hotels, pools and spas, and a performance arena for Vodou, the indigenous religion in Benin. And at its heart is a life-size replica of a slave ship. It's all been built with investments, including from China, and constructed by China's state-owned construction company.
10: Actuellement, le gouvernement...
11: The government is currently investing heavily in tourism, so there are a lot of renovations, which means that when people come, they want to come back.
8: Odrio Gomez is a tour guide in Ouidah. He's a descendant of formerly enslaved people who returned from Brazil and serves on a local committee advising the government. He welcomes the new development and describes how the site is being reconfigured. Workers are paving parts of the grounds around the Tree of Oblivion, where enslaved people were made to forget their identities. Weathered plaques and monuments are being restored or even replaced. And a new gate will mark a fresh point of no return on the Atlantic shore, replacing the current beachfront archway. But the development has not been welcomed by everyone.
12: It's very commodified, it's Disney World, there's no dignity and humanity in the project.
8: Dr. Dominique Somda is an anthropologist at Kalamazoo College in Michigan. She was raised in Benin and has spent years studying African slave forts. She said tourism in countries like Benin, where they're making a concerted push to attract visitors, has a complicated legacy.
12: It will be very interesting to see in the future how tourists are actually responding to those new infrastructures, right? Is that what they are actually looking for? Are they looking for example, a replica of slave ships?
8: All along our 600-mile journey from Nigeria to Ivory Coast, former slave forts have formed a string of historical touch points for visitors exploring the legacy of the transatlantic slave trade. But in places like Benin, some are asking, whether the balance between preservation and profit is tilting. Emmanuel Akinwotu, NPR News, Benin.
7: Emmanuel reported from Ghana, Togo, Benin, and Nigeria. 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
2: People are seeking change. 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
3: What do Democratic voters want from their leaders? We take stock of Tuesday's primary results.
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3: I'm Juana Summers.
4: And I'm Elsa Chang. Postpartum mental health is at the center of the trial for a mother who killed her three young children.
3: Experts say the trial shows the need for more education and understanding.
5: I went to sort of from feeling a little off all day to suddenly believing people were watching me.
4: And inflation is making it more expensive for people to care for their pets.
3: Costs are also on the rise for the animal welfare community.
6: We are just to the point where a lot of rescues and shelters are just warehousing animals because there's just nowhere for them to go.
4: First, this news.
7: Live from NPR News in Washington, I'm Ryland Barton. White House Press Secretary Karoline Leavitt is leaving her position at the end of the month. NPR's Deepa Shivaram reports her time in the role ends as Trump is facing troubling polling numbers ahead of the midterm election.
8: President Trump announced Leavitt's departure in a post on social media, saying she was leaving to spend time with her two young children. He called Leavitt one of his, quote, most trusted aides and said she would now serve as a top outside advisor as Republicans gear up for the midterm elections in November. Leavitt first started working for Trump at the end of his first administration. She also ran for Congress in her home state of New Hampshire, but was unsuccessful, and she later worked for Trump's super PAC before coming on to his 2024 campaign. Who her replacement will be is not yet clear. While Leavitt was on parental leave, several cabinet officials briefed the press. Deepa Shivaram, NPR News, The White House.
7: President Trump is being sued in federal court to stop him from making money off early access to his social media posts. The suit brought by two media groups comes after Truth Social started charging Wall Street firms as much as $100,000 a month for the service so they can trade off of them. President Trump took a secret flight out of Turkey last month after Israel warned the U.S. of an Iranian threat against Air Force One. NPR's Daniel Estrin reports that's according to a person familiar with the matter.
9: Israel had intelligence of a possible threat of Iranian missiles toward Air Force One and shared that intelligence with the U.S., according to a person briefed on the matter, not authorized to speak publicly. The warning prompted Trump to be secretly flown out of Turkey on a different plane. Air Force One flew separately. That news was first reported by the Washington Post. When asked about it late Tuesday, Trump said he was following instructions from the Secret Service. This comes amid rising tensions between the U.S. and Iran, with no progress toward reopening the Strait of Hormuz. Daniel Estrin, NPR News. Tel Aviv.
7: A moderate edged out a Democratic socialist in the Democratic primary for Wisconsin governor yesterday. Mayon Silver from member station WUWM reports a key factor was a late endorsement from the state's popular outgoing Democratic governor.
10: Polls were showing progressive Francesca Hong up by double digits in the days and weeks before the primary. That's despite an endorsement from Wisconsin's Democratic governor Tony Evers for her main opponent, moderate David Crowley. But the margins were narrower than anyone imagined, bopping up and down by tens of percentage points. Some Democrats had concerns about her comments years ago about defunding the police and canceling Thanksgiving, which she's since backed away from. Crowley will face Congressman Tom Tiffany, who's backed by Trump, in the general election. He won the Republican primary handily. For NPR News, I'm Mayan Silver in Madison.
7: This is NPR News from Washington. The World Health Organization says the Ebola outbreak in Congo is on track to surpass the deadliest one in history. The outbreak has killed over 2,000 people out of more than 4,300 cases, the fastest growing in history. A grand jury has indicted Nick Reiner on murder charges in the killing of his parents, director Rob Reiner and Michelle Singer Reiner. As NPR's Mandalit Del Barco reports, he pleaded not guilty.
11: The grand jury's newly unsealed indictment alleges that Nick Reiner was lying in wait before attacking his parents. On December 14th, the beloved Hollywood director, actor Rob Reiner, and producer, photographer Michelle Singer Reiner were found stabbed to death in their Brentwood home. Hours later, their youngest son was arrested and charged with murder. Since then, the 32-year-old has remained behind bars without bail. He entered a not guilty plea and is scheduled for a pretrial hearing in September. L.A. County District Attorney Nathan Hochman says the killing was, quote, a profound betrayal by someone who is loved and trusted by the very people he's accused of killing. Hochman said the new allegations mean if he's found guilty, Reiner could face the death penalty. Prosecutors haven't yet decided whether to seek it. Mandalit Del Barco, NPR News, Los Angeles.
7: A Kansas town has agreed to pay $850,000 to a former reporter at the Marion County Record to end her lawsuit over a police raid of the paper's offices in 2023. Marion's police chief said he was investigating whether the paper had committed identity theft in accessing a restaurant owner's driving record. The reporter, Phyllis Zorn, says the raids were a retaliation for hard-hitting local coverage. It's NPR.
12: 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Other contributors include the estate of Joan B. Kroc, whose bequest serves as an enduring investment in the future of public radio and seeks to help NPR produce programming that meets the highest standards of public service in journalism and cultural expression.
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15: 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I'm Elsa Chang.
16: And I'm Juana Summers. Here's a data point to consider. In Wisconsin, the margin of victory in the Democratic primary for governor is about half a percentage point, around 4,000 votes and over 750,000 votes cast. That was one of several races last night and this summer pitting more progressive candidates against more moderate ones. Let's try to pick out some trends with Amanda Lippman. She's the president of Run for Something. That's an organization supporting young Democrats who are seeking office. Hi there.
17: Hi.
16: I mean, there's just so much ground to cover on the map from a big primary day yesterday. I want to start in Wisconsin, where the Democratic primary for governor saw the more moderate candidate, Milwaukee County Executive David Crowley, prevail quite narrowly over state legislator Francesca Hong, who's a Democratic socialist. And I'll just note that leading up to this race, for people who are watching the polls, Hong was overwhelmingly leading in most public polls. What is your big takeaway from that race?
17: You know, people tuned in right in the last couple of days. We know that there was a ton of money spent on behalf of David Crowley. He was running a ton of ads on the air. And Francesca, who had ran a really strong campaign, started polling basically at 0%, had thousands of volunteers that came from behind, you know, really did crumble a little bit in the final week, did some interviews she, I think, came to regret, had a tough time running away from some of her past sillier tweets. And David was able to close it out in part with the establishment really circling the wagons around him. You know, the polls captured a snapshot in time, but as we have seen, they are not predictive.
16: And so much of the conversation around Hong was really about whether she had the ability to win a general election in the swing state, especially given some of her previous statements, including supporting defunding the police, for example. What did you make about the discourse around her specifically and her electability?
17: You know, I think it is a little bit unfounded. We don't know. We don't know. And in a year like 2026, where we have seen really wild results from some of these elections, maybe she could have won. I do think that it would have been hard. She would have had to bring in a really different team. She would have had to raise a ton of money. The Republicans would have had a lot of material there. But I don't think we should rule it out entirely. I do think a lot of the conversation around her was really problematic in many ways, dismissing her as sort of a faculty lounge. You know, I think one pundit called it like exotica. Mm-hmm. She was a working class chef, an immigrant, didn't graduate from college. She is none of those things. She just really had some really strong beliefs, especially back in 2020 and the years since, and communicated them in a way that I think maybe now she would do it a little bit differently.
16: Yeah. Moving to neighboring Minnesota, Lieutenant Governor Peggy Flanagan won the nomination for the Senate seat over House Representative Angie Craig. And people have described this race also as the more progressive candidate prevailing to some extent. And immigration just played a huge role in this race. Tell us what you saw.
17: You know, Angie Craig, within the first couple of days of the Trump 2.0, voted for the Lake and Riley Act, that very aggressive, very anti-immigrant bill that the Republican Congress pushed through and Trump signed. A year and a half later, that seems to have been a huge mistake, especially what we saw in Minnesota with ICE showing up, killing Minnesotans in the streets. This is not what voters wanted. Peggy Flanagan, the lieutenant governor, ran a really strong campaign that was able to go across the coalition. She handily won that election yesterday. And I think people are underrating that when we talk about, you know, the simple establishment versus insurgent conversation from Tuesday.
16: Amanda, if you take these results, as well as the narrow victory for progressive candidate Abdul El-Sayed in the Michigan primary for Senate, there seemed to be just a lot of upper Midwest hunger for new voices, but also some hand-wringing about them, it seems. Can you consider these all together?
17: Yeah, I think even seeing, you know, Francesca lost, but as you noted, by only half a percentage point, she got close to 40% of the vote. Democratic primary voters are sick of the status quo. They want change. They want people who were not part of getting us into this mess to help get us out of it. I think we're seeing them explore different kinds of candidates, different kinds of campaigns, and seeing candidates who are really singing out of a bigger songbook or are talking about taking big swings to solve our problems. It is not enough just to say, you know, I can stop Trump. I will fight Trump. It's what else are you going to do?
16: I do want to ask you also about what we saw happen in Connecticut, where 14-term Democratic Congressman John Larson was successfully challenged by former Hartford Mayor Luke Bronin, who's 31 years his younger, and Run for Something, your organization, supports young Democrats running for office. Is this a trend? It seems to be, on its face, to be not a great time to be an older Democrat seeking re-election.
17: You know, I called last year for every Democrat over the age of 75 to make this their last term. I stand by that. These older leaders, when they have to fight and defend their seats and make an affirmative case why they are the right people right now, they're having a tough time doing it. Congressman Larson in particular had some health struggles, had some communication issues. I remember there's a very viral video where he goes to a local farmer's market and doesn't understand what making content is and doesn't know what boba tea is. You know, seemed pretty out of touch with where normal Connecticuters are. You've got to be able to communicate and to understand where your voters are in this moment. And that's not to say that every 75 or 80 year old can't do it, but he definitely couldn't.
16: Pushing back a little bit here, I wonder if I were to have someone like Congressman Larson or another veteran lawmaker on the line here, they might argue that experience matters, that they know how to legislate, that they know how the system works to be able to effectively represent their constituents. What do you make of that argument?
17: Have they proven it over the last 2 years, 4 years, 8 years, 10 years, 14 years? We have seen in the last, especially 18 months, most establishment members of Congress have folded. They have bent the knee to Trump. They have not indicated the kind of courage or conviction that their voters are really showing. They maybe know how the system works, but they're not using that knowledge to any good ends. So what's the point? Might as well try someone new.
16: We've been speaking with Amanda Littman. Her organization is Run for Something. Amanda, thanks.
17: Anytime.
18: Postpartum mental health is at the forefront of a trial going on in Massachusetts. Lindsay Clancy has pleaded not guilty to murdering her three children in 2023, and her defense hinges on the dangerous condition known as postpartum psychosis. Medical experts and women who have experienced this disorder say that this trial shows the need for more understanding and education. From member station WBUR, Deborah Becker reports.
19: In Clancy's trial this week, her healthcare providers testified about the medications she was prescribed and her deteriorating mental state. Women who've struggled with postpartum psychosis say it's been difficult to hear. Megan Cliffel was a new mom of two when her symptoms began.
5: It's wild how quickly it happened and also how, in my case, how logically I was acting, but in a diluted reality.
19: Cliffel was riding the subway home from her job in New York City in 2015 when her thoughts started to unravel.
5: I went to sort of from feeling a little off all day to suddenly believing people were watching me.
19: She came to believe that a group was plotting to hurt her and her two daughters, who were 2 years and 8 months old.
5: So my brain is essentially taking all of these little details and knitting them together into this new alternate sense of terrifying truth, wherein the entire city is out to get me, my girls.
19: It got worse when she got home. She thought the refrigerator was spewing poisonous gas and people on TV were threatening her. Throughout, she thought she needed to protect her kids.
5: My husband's got our two baby girls in our bedroom, and I punch him in the face trying to get to them.
19: At the same time, a sense of paranoia overcame her, and she tried to get to the roof of her apartment building.
5: In my mind, I was thinking if I showed I'd be willing to jump from the roof, that would just showing I'd be willing would prove my loyalty and sort of save us.
19: Her husband called 911.
5: I was handcuffed on the floor of our Lower East Side apartment. My kids were artfully distracted by watching Elmo in our bedroom.
19: During her 12 days in a psychiatric hospital, a doctor convinced her to take medications to help her, as she describes it, reattach to reality. Eventually, she got a diagnosis.
5: It took about 2 months, and only when I was in the seat of a reproductive psychiatrist for somebody to say you had postpartum psychosis. And that moment of somebody naming it was so helpful to me.
19: She got better taking the mood stabilizer lithium, which is shown to be highly effective. Medical experts say although postpartum psychosis is temporary and treatable, it can be dangerous and misdiagnosed.
20: This is the scariest mental illness that I know of.
19: Dr. Susan Hatters-Friedman is a reproductive and forensic psychiatrist. She says one of the big problems is that postpartum psychosis is not listed as a distinct diagnosis in what's known as the DSM. That's the handbook used to identify mental health conditions. So patients often have a hard time getting proper care.
20: These things are happening to you and you've got this dependent little person with you. And it's not listed in the DSM, and doctors might not recognize what's going on.
19: Postpartum psychosis is estimated to occur in 1 to 2 of every 1,000 births, making it more common than sudden infant death syndrome. But parents and their doctors are far less likely to be informed about it. Dr. Veal Berhink is with Mount Sinai Health System in New York.
21: We know that we don't train our doctors in it, that it's massively missed.
19: In Clancy's case, prosecutors say she deliberately planned to kill her kids. It was not sudden psychosis, as the defense argues. Berhink has treated hundreds of women with postpartum psychosis, but has not treated Clancy and is not involved in the trial. She says Clancy's symptoms are clear.
21: For me, it's a very classical, typical story of a woman with postpartum psychosis not being diagnosed, not being treated.
19: Mom Megan Cliffel is now a writer and mental health advocate. She and many maternal health experts hope that the national attention from this trial will improve postpartum screening and education.
5: You care about this now when it's the center of this, you know, dramatic and tragic trial, but you don't care about this enough to change how we support women and families in this country.
19: 4 years after Cliffel's ordeal with postpartum psychosis, she went on to have a third child with the proper care and medication. Her children are now 13, 11, and 6 years old. For NPR News, I'm Deborah Becker in Boston.

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3: Did you know that Frank Lloyd Wright designed a building here in Chattanooga? This is the Local History Minute from WUTC. In 1949, Seymour and Gertie Shaven hoped to build their dream home on Missionary Ridge. But when the architect abruptly left the project, they had to find a replacement. And so they went to the library to research architects. Now, Frank Lloyd Wright was already an international celebrity when he received a humble letter from the Shavens of Chattanooga. And so it was somewhat surprising when he replied. The Shavens would be invited to meet with Wright as he drew up new designs for their new home, and he sent his apprentice to oversee its construction. In 1991, the American Institute of Architects named Frank Lloyd Wright the greatest architect of all time, and the house that he built in Chattanooga still stands today. This was your Local History Minute from WUTC.
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4: 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I'm Elsa Chang.
5: And I'm Juana Summers. Israeli settlers are attacking Palestinians in the occupied West Bank at a record pace, according to the UN. As of last month, 76 Palestinians had died at the hands of settlers and Israeli soldiers this year. Yet amid this violence, many thousands of Palestinians continue to work for Israelis in the West Bank. NPR's Frank Langfitt reports on how Palestinian workers balance their need to make money with their anger toward Israel's occupation.
6: Nahal Amer works in an Israeli factory that makes cleaning wipes. We speak through his car window in a factory parking lot to avoid attention. Nahal is 51. He hates the Israeli occupation.
7: The settlements are like an octopus. It spreads its tentacles, chokes you, and gradually encroaches on your space.
6: Amer's referring to the Israeli settlements consuming land where Palestinians hope to build a future state. His dilemma? Amer earns twice as much working for Israelis as he did at a Palestinian gas station. I ask him how he feels about working for the Israelis. I'm forced to, Amer says. Israeli companies began setting up factories in the West Bank in the 1980s. Over time, businesses benefited from low-wage Palestinian labor, and Palestinians made more than they could elsewhere. After Hamas attacked Israel on October 7th, 2023, that bargain became harder for many Palestinians. Israel revoked work permits, citing security. At least 18,000 people lost their jobs working for Israeli factories and settlements here. Meher Abdullah runs a grocery store in a village near the factory.
8: People used to buy on credit before, and then when they get paid, they would come and pay up. After October,

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1: ...who studied the settlement economy. He says, historically, this work arrangement is not unusual.
2: In the past, where you had colonialism and colonies, you had the local population working. If it's agriculture, if it's mining, or if it's construction, whatever it is, working for their occupiers, right?
1: The Israeli government denies that the West Bank is a colony. Instead, it sees the area as part of a Jewish biblical heartland. Regardless, Magor says the arrangement can be bitter for some Palestinian workers.
2: The settlement housing and these industrial zones are being constructed by the same Palestinians that are losing their land and, you know, seeing the dream of a Palestinian state get farther and farther away from reality.
1: Back at the factory parking lot, I meet Shadi Salama. He's just finished his shift at a chocolate factory. Salama says his work commute isn't easy. Citing potential terror threats, Israeli soldiers sometimes close giant iron gates across the roads to his village and lock people inside.
3: I have called my boss several times while standing at a closed gate. And I said, the gate's closed. And the supervisor says, what can you do? Go home. When it opens, come back.
1: When Salama is able to drive out of his village, he worries settlers might attack. He recalls one especially harrowing drive with his family.
3: I've had an attack where they broke my window. They threw a stone through my window.
4: Did they yell anything?
3: They were screaming death to Arabs. And then I had to immediately reverse and get out.
1: Salam is so nervous talking to me, he flaps his knees back and forth as if they were butterfly wings. Hassan Barghouti runs a labor rights organization in the West Bank. He says labor law is weak here.
5: There is no minimum wage. No social insurance, medical insurance, and other social benefits.
1: Barghouti adds that some factories sometimes simply don't pay some of their workers. But Salama says he's treated well. He shows me a scar where he cut his hand dismantling a machine.
3: A while ago, I had a job injury. He treated me and let me have time off until I recuperated. Whatever I ask, my supervisor gives me. If I ask for a raise, he gives me a raise.
1: Salama says, on principle, he doesn't like working with any aspect of the occupation. But good jobs are so hard to find here, he says nobody holds it against him. Frank Langford, NPR News, in the occupied West Bank.
6: More people are giving up their cats and dogs. That's because with inflation, it's gotten more expensive to take care of a pet. And the cost of finding those pets' new homes has also increased for the animal welfare community. Anavi Prakash with member station KMUW has this story.
7: On a recent morning, Linda Rusick picks up a female German Shepherd at the Kansas Humane Society in Wichita.
8: What you doing, pretty girl? What you doing? Pretty girl.
7: Rusick calls her pretty girl because this stray dog doesn't have a name of her own yet.
8: Yes, that's a good girl. These are boys.
7: Rusick is taking her halfway from Wichita in south central Kansas to a rescue in Topeka in the northeast of the state. When rescues and shelters need to offload animals, transporters are called to action.
8: I would hope at some point in time I wouldn't be transporting because there was no need for it. But it just seems like I think that, and then it gets crazier.
7: And each trip has also gotten way more expensive. Rusick says she's seen a tank of gas go from $40 to $75. Christy Fisher is the executive director of Wichita Animal Action League. Shelters and rescues are constantly operating at capacity, she says.
9: You know, nationwide, we are just to the point where a lot of rescues and shelters are essentially just warehousing animals because there's just nowhere for them to go, and or kind of just transferring animals from one facility to another.
7: In 2025, the U.S. saw about 1.3 million animals arrive into shelters and rescues, about a 3% increase from 2024. That's according to the ASPCA. At the same time, just more than 900,000 animals left shelters and rescues.
8: That's right. We're hurrying.
7: Rusick has been driving shelter animals for about 15 years. She says she drives an average of 2,000 miles a month. At the halfway point, Rusick passes the German Shepherd on to the next transporter.

0: You get the paperwork?
1: Uh-huh. Yeah, she drank water. Paperwork. She didn't pee her poo.
0: Okay.
2: Nika Orba is the supervisor for Sedgwick County Animal Control.
3: Some of our transporters that were really tried and true transporters who are retired and on fixed incomes simply can no longer afford to transport because they can't afford the increasing price in gas.
2: Nearly every day, shelters and rescues have agonizing conversations with people who are giving up their pets. Here's Fisher again.
4: The vast majority of people that we are talking to are absolutely desperate to find places for their pets, sometimes even to the point of, you know, threatening to shoot their pets if we don't take them because they feel like they've exhausted all of their resources. Sucks a bit of your soul out every time you hear that.
2: She wants to help every animal, she says, but sometimes it just isn't possible. For NPR News, I'm Anavi Prakash in Wichita.

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1: At least that's what progressive Congressman Ro Khanna says.
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3: It's All Things Considered from NPR News. I'm Juana Summers.
4: And I'm Ilsa Chang. Deadly earthquakes recently struck both Colombia and Venezuela.
3: We explore what these two seismic events have in common and what's different.
5: An earthquake like this tends to affect a wider area than a shallow earthquake like the one we saw in Venezuela a few weeks ago.
4: First, this news.
6: Live from NPR News in Culver City, California, I'm Duane Brown. The messages Democratic voters are sending following yesterday's primaries in six states are mixed. In Wisconsin, a moderate Democrat beat the more progressive candidate, while in Minnesota, the opposite happened, as NPR's Maham Javed reports.
7: Peggy Flanagan, Minnesota's lieutenant governor, won by one of the biggest margins of the night in what was originally expected to be a tight race in the state's Democratic U.S. Senate primary. She campaigned against centrist Congresswoman Angie Craig, calling for a tougher stance against U.S. immigration and customs enforcement. Yet in Wisconsin, David Crowley, a moderate candidate and local official, won the Democratic nomination for governor against Francesca Hogg, a Democratic socialist. The tight race showed that even in a swing state, Democratic voters want a change in politics as usual. Maham Javed, NPR News.
6: Well, jury selection is underway today in Oakland, California, in a federal trial involving the parent company of Facebook and Instagram. NPR's John Ruwitz reports Meta is accused of intentionally making its products addictive for children.
8: The case pits attorneys general from California, Colorado, Kentucky, and New Jersey against Meta. The states allege that Meta sought to hook minors on its social media platforms, including Facebook and Instagram, and wanted to keep them on for longer with features like infinite scroll and like counts. Social media platforms have typically had immunity from prosecution over the content that users post, so experts say the states are trying to sidestep that by going after product design features. They allege that Meta knew its products were addictive and harmful and hid it. The states also allege that Meta violated a law designed to protect children online. The case is part of a wave of suits over the effects of social media on young people. It's set to get underway next week.
6: That's John Ruwitz reporting. 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The Los Angeles Lakers are being sold for a second time in a year. The price tag, $12.5 billion. NPR has not confirmed the amount, but as Steve Futterman tells us, that would be the highest ever paid for a sports franchise.
9: They are considered one of the crown jewels of the NBA.
10: The Lakers repeat back-to-back titles!
9: The LA Lakers have won 17 championships, featuring some of the game's all-time greats, including Kobe Bryant, Kareem Abdul-Jabbar, and LeBron James. Now, for the second time in a year, the team is being sold. The new owner, subject to approval, will be Josh Kushner, the brother of President Trump's son-in-law, Jared Kushner, and Bob Iger, the former CEO of the Walt Disney Company. Last year, a majority stake in the Lakers was sold to Mark Walter. He also leads the group that owns the LA Dodgers. Walter is currently the subject of a federal probe into whether he improperly disclosed loans to other companies. A spokesman for Walter says he's always acted in good faith. For NPR News, I'm Steve Futterman in Los Angeles.
6: So who wants to be a billionaire? Tonight's Powerball jackpot is now up to $1 billion, the eighth largest grand prize ever. The game is played in 45 states, and the winner will take home a lump sum payout of $433 million. That could buy 394,000 new iPhones or 118 million grand cups of Starbucks coffee. This is NPR.

0: Here is your WUTC live music lineup for the week. Tuesday, head over to the Woodshop for Tuesday Blues Day with Jet Black. While PJ Morton brings his Saturday night, Sunday morning tour to town at the Walker Theater. Wednesday is Jazz Night at Barking Legs Theater, featuring the Gordon Inman Quartet. Thursday, Jonathan Wimpy takes the stage at Gate 11 Distillery, while Kimmy Carter headlines the Woodshop. For a full list of upcoming shows, go to wutc.org/calendar.
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2: This is All Things Considered from NPR News. I'm Elsa Chang.
3: And I'm Juana Summers. We got some encouraging news on the inflation front today. The cost of living is still going up, but not as fast as it had been. Gasoline and grocery prices actually came down a bit in July. NPR's Scott Horsley joins us now. Hey there.
4: Hi, Juana.
3: So, Scott, it sounds like we got a little bit of relief for shoppers at the gas station and the grocery store. Tell us what's happening.
4: Yeah, gasoline prices fell in July for the second consecutive month. Before you get too excited by that, gas prices are still a lot higher than they were before the U.S. launched its war with Iran. AAA says the average price is still north of $4 a gallon. And pump prices may have bottomed out unless we start to see some real movement of tanker traffic in the Strait of Hormuz. Now, grocery prices also came down just a little bit in July, and that was particularly noticeable in the produce aisle, where lettuce prices plunged more than 16%. It was the biggest one-month drop in lettuce prices on record. And, of course, that stems from the deadly outbreak of cyclosporiasis linked to iceberg lettuce from Mexico. Some of that suspect lettuce was recalled, and food economist David Ortega of Michigan State University says retailers are now offering discounts on other leafy greens in hopes of winning back nervous customers before it spoils.
5: What this points to is really a demand shock. When consumers hear that iceberg lettuce has been identified as a potential source, then they start to cut back on other products because of this food safety outbreak.
4: I noticed this past weekend my local supermarket was promoting sale prices on lettuce advertised as fresh from nearby farms. But, you know, keep this in perspective. Lettuce is a tiny slice of most people's shopping basket. Still, that double-digit drop in lettuce prices did keep overall grocery inflation in check last month.
3: And Scott, what's happening to the overall cost of living?
4: Well, the Labor Department said this morning overall consumer prices in July were up 3.4% from a year ago, which is a smaller annual increase than we saw in either May or June. So price hikes are slowing down. Unfortunately, wage increases are also slowing. So the average worker's paycheck is not keeping up with today's cost of living. Many families are either having to cut back on what they buy or borrow more on their credit cards. Now, there is some good news in today's report. Rent is not going up as fast as it was. The price of car insurance has actually come down a bit. On the other hand, computer prices are climbing. Apple, for example, raised the price of its MacBooks and iPads this summer because the artificial intelligence boom is driving so much demand for memory chips.
3: What does this inflation report mean for the Federal Reserve and its efforts to bring prices under control?
4: It could buy the Fed a little breathing room. You know, if you strip out volatile food and energy prices, core inflation for the 12 months ending in July was just 2.5%. That's down from previous months. And economist Bernard Yaros, who's with the forecasting firm Oxford Economics, thinks this relatively tame report will make it less likely the Fed feels like it has to raise interest rates at the next meeting in September.
6: For the time being, it reinforces the view that the Fed will sit tight in September. But I think there's a big caveat to that call, and that's that, you know, we're going to get another report right before the next September meeting.
4: We'll see if that next report shows continued cooling or if some of the one-off factors like the fire sale on lettuce are reversed and price hikes start heating up again.
3: NPR's Scott Horsley, thank you.
4: You're welcome.
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7: When Sam Chris found out about Substack's new AI detection tool, he celebrated.
8: I was straightforwardly in favor of it. Obviously, the technology isn't perfect, but I think it's good enough.
7: Chris is a freelance writer based in the UK. His popular Substack, Numb at the Lodge, has covered culture and politics for 4 years. He says this move is a good thing for readers' experience of the site and for Substack.
8: The only way that any platform is going to be able to survive into the medium future is if it can guarantee that the things people are reading were actually written by another person.
7: Others doubt that this is a step in the right direction. Sam Illingworth is a Substacker and professor based in Scotland. His work focuses on thinking critically about when it's most useful to use AI and when it's not. He fears that this new update could enable what he calls a witch hunt.
9: It creates an environment of suspicion. And, you know, the line I always use is, you're guilty until proven human.
7: Illingworth says the risk of false positives should be taken very seriously. Because Substack allows users to subscribe and pay their favorite writers directly, those who are inaccurately flagged as AI users could stand to lose a portion of their income. The change is a partnership with the AI detection software service, Pangram. Illingworth says the way Pangram detects AI, by looking for phrases that are predictable and structured, makes it far more likely for certain marginalized groups to be mislabeled.
9: Anyone who's learned any other language as a second language, you learn it to be much more structured than somebody who is a native speaker. So this means that AI detection software is biased against non-native English speakers. It's also the case for people who identify as being neurodiverse.
7: Illingworth agrees that pure AI content is bad for Substack, but he thinks a percentage-based system doesn't provide the whole picture of how a person might be using AI.
9: Imagine I had an entire idea myself, and then I asked AI to riff with me on that idea. What percentage of that is AI?
7: Supporters of the new feature argue that people often use AI to bypass the most important parts of the creative process.
10: Editing is voice. That's when we're doing style. That's when we're looking at word choice and syntax and how we're putting our sentences together.
7: Sarah Fay teaches creative writing at Northwestern University and is an active user of Substack herself. She says she was excited about the new feature, so the backlash surprised her.
10: I just didn't realize so many people would feel caught out. There's just nothing wrong with using AI, but I do believe in transparency.
7: Substack CEO Chris Best tells NPR he doesn't think using AI in the writing process is inherently bad, but he worries about too much AI slop.
11: Even creators who are using these tools extensively have the same fear that if all of the platforms they're on get flooded with low-effort AI slop, it'll devalue their work.
7: For those worried about the changes, Best says Substack isn't taking a knee-jerk approach to AI.
11: I think we're going to find that there are cases where people are totally fine with reading things that are heavily AI-assisted, but that there will be new norms and new expectations. In general, creating some transparency and some agency on behalf of the reader is actually good for everybody who's doing high-quality work.
7: And whether they're happy with this update or not, Substackers agree that conversations like these are crucial as AI use grows, for readers and for anyone who wants to publish their writing. For NPR News, I'm Zephyr Weinreich.
1: 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And from DuckDuckGo, who believes AI should be optional and who've been building privacy tools for 15 years. 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

0: You're listening to All Things Considered from NPR News. During the early weeks of the war with Iran, hundreds of U.S. sailors and their families were rushed out of Bahrain with only a duffel bag. As the war continues, many of these families are still living out of suitcases back in the U.S. The Navy's trying to figure out what's next for them. Steve Walsh with WHRO in Norfolk has this report.
1: Shortly after the war with Iran started in late February, one Navy spouse was about to go back to Bahrain with her husband. Then they got word from the Navy.
2: A day before we were supposed to leave to be stationed in Bahrain together, we were told we need to go somewhere else for a short period of time. And then here we are 5 months later.
1: NPR has agreed to withhold their names. The Navy spouse is concerned about the potential impact on her husband's career. The two of them are now living out of three duffel bags.
2: We were at one location for a while, and then spur of the moment sent to another location for what ended up being 10 weeks. So it's a lot of moving with very short notice and can't really unpack or own too much because you never know when you're going to be going somewhere else.
1: They're on what's called temporary duty status, so they aren't eligible for base housing or money for rent. American bases in the region remain targets for Iran. After a first story ran on NPR in April, the Navy conceded that at least 1,500 troops and their families had left the Navy base in Bahrain, which is home to the Navy's Fifth Fleet. When military members and their families go overseas, they have to designate a place they would return in emergency. Some evacuees remain at the place they designated. Others are still moving from base to base. Head of Fleet Forces Admiral Carl Thomas told NPR that the Navy hasn't released an overall plan, but reopening Bahrain to families seems unlikely in the near future.
3: We're really trying to take each case individually and make sure those people are taken care of and we understand what they want. But with things heating back up over there right now, it's not an option.
1: Some came through Norfolk, Virginia. Hundreds have arrived in Tampa, home of CENTCOM. There, the organization Blue Star Families is helping make food deliveries. Families with young children are trying to enroll in schools. They may not have all of their records, says Executive Director Susie Malloy.
4: When the kids first arrived, we gave them backpacks and school supplies because, you know, they left so quickly they didn't think to grab all of what they needed to go back to school.
1: Ingemis Shields runs JetPet, which transports animals in and out of Bahrain, including for some military and civilian defense workers. She still lives in Bahrain and remembers when the war began.
5: The early days, quite shocking, especially Bahrain is considered safe. It's a small island with friendly people. So when I woke up, I was literally blasted off my bed.
1: People weren't prepared for the cost and paperwork involved in transporting pets out of the Middle East. Many had to leave their animals behind. Pets were left with neighbors or friends and still haven't left the country.
5: A lot of people are in panic mode, and our team as well. We are going under that same stress where alarms go off and deprived sleep and uncertainty.
1: The country is still under periodic attack. For most clients, all she can tell them to do is wait and see. For NPR News, I'm Steve Walsh.

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1: This is Asian View from NHK World Japan. I'm Keiko Kitagawa. Ukrainian President Volodymyr Zelensky says Russia used North Korean ballistic missiles in overnight attacks. Russian forces struck southern Ukraine with ballistic missiles, drones, and other weapons from Monday night through Tuesday morning. 6 people were killed and 19 wounded in Zaporizhia. A hospital and other buildings were also attacked in Kyiv, leaving one person wounded. Zelensky wrote in a social media post on Tuesday that North Korean ballistic missiles struck Zaporizhia. He accused Moscow of preparing to escalate attacks.
2: The more North Korean strikes there are here in Ukraine, in Europe, the more their missiles and soldiers are used, the more they correct their shortcomings and blind spots, the greater the danger will later be for Japan, the Republic of Korea, the Philippines, and other countries in the region.
1: Zelensky reiterated his call for support from other countries to strengthen Ukraine's air defense. Japan's defense minister says North Korea launched at least one ballistic missile on Wednesday morning. Koizumi Shinjiro told reporters the missile was launched from the eastern coastal area of North Korea and flew about 690 kilometers. He said it's believed to have fallen outside Japan's exclusive economic zone. Koizumi said North Korea's repeated ballistic missile launches and other acts pose a threat to the peace and security of Japan and the global community. He said Japan has launched a protest with the North through its embassy in Beijing. The defense ministry says this is the 7th time North Korea has launched what was likely a ballistic missile this year. We are broadcasting from NHK in Tokyo.
3: It's All Things Considered from NPR News. I'm Juana Summers.
4: And I'm Elsa Chang. A magnitude 7.4 earthquake struck Colombia early this week, killing hundreds of people. The loss of life is tragic, though so far the death toll is much lower than in neighboring Venezuela. That country was hit by a similarly sized pair of quakes last month. NPR's Katia Riddle looks at what these two seismic events have in common and what accounts for their differences.
5: The Colombia earthquake is what seismologists call an intermediate depth earthquake. William Barnhart works for the U.S. Geological Survey, or USGS, and has been tracking this event.
6: So it's an earthquake that happened about 100 kilometers down inside the earth that's somewhat deep.
5: Barnhart says this part of the world has seen its share of these.
6: These earthquakes are somewhat common in South America. There's been 32 or 33 of these since the early 1900s.
5: These earthquakes can be relatively benign unless they reach denser population centers, like this one did.
6: It still was strong enough to cause a fairly significant amount of damage.
5: The USGS says it is possible the eventual toll could climb towards 1,000. That's compared to more than 6,000 people killed in Venezuela last month. In terms of overall damage, he says in Colombia,
6: it's an order of magnitude smaller than in Venezuela.
5: That's in part because the Venezuela earthquake was closer to the surface of the earth. Harold Tobin is the director of the Pacific Northwest Seismic Network. He says the Colombia quake was deeper and its reach more diffuse.
7: An earthquake like this tends to affect a wider area than a shallow earthquake like the one we saw in Venezuela a few weeks ago.
5: Depth and reach are just a couple of the many factors that determine how deadly an earthquake is, says Tobin.
7: But then how it actually affects people depends on all kinds of things, including, you know, just literally where people live relative to the earthquake, how high the population density is, how good or bad construction practices are in the region.
5: Colombia does have earthquake-resistant building standards, which can reduce the risk of collapse, but many communities remained vulnerable. That's because building construction is only part of the equation, says Tobin. Another thing that matters is the way the seismic waves moved through the earth.
7: And it turns out, unfortunately, they get amplified by places where we have, instead of bedrock at the surface, we have, you know, layers of sediment, right? Loose, softer sediment shakes more. People, especially in mountainous regions, tend to live in the lowlands because that's where you can farm.
5: But in a quake, that sediment can become deadly. Venezuela had even more damage because the earthquake's most severe effects were concentrated in heavily populated areas along the country's northern urban corridor. William Barnhart from USGS says despite their similarities in magnitude and close geography, it would be a mistake to think that these two events are related. These quakes just happen to occur in relatively close proximity.
6: It's coincidence. There's a magnitude 7 earthquake on Earth about once a month.
5: The natural world produces events like this all the time, says Barnhart. It's when they cause devastating loss of life that they command our attention. Katie O'Dell, NPR News.

0: Not all string quartets are created equal. Some groups play it safe, performing standard repertoire straight off the page. Others, like the New York-based Public Quartet, walk on the wilder side. Rhythm Nation is the title of the Public Quartet's new album, and as our reviewer, NPR's Tom Heisinger, notes, the band's musical appetite, which includes improvisation, is all over the place.
1: Literally all over, like in the West African country of Mali. That's music by Fode Lassana Djabate. He originally wrote it for his own instrument, the balafon, a type of marimba with buzzing gourd resonators. This string quartet arrangement makes for an effervescent Afro-Western cocktail. The Public Quartet has always been agile and adventurous. In 2016, they improvised live on TV as a soundtrack for the presidential debate between Hillary Clinton and Donald Trump. These days, they're asking composers to write for them, like Eddie Venegas, the Venezuelan violinist whose Cachumbambeando Enclave is a groove-laden showcase.

This album displays the Public Quartet's full range, juxtaposing global beats, for instance, with the rigor of Pulitzer-winning jazz composer Henry Threadgill. Now we're in abstract territory. This piece, 652, offers a thicket of pointillist notes popping up like whack-a-moles, and plenty of room for improv solos. Rhythm Nation borrows its title from Janet Jackson's 1989 album, which, for Public Quartet violinist Janina Narpoth, was an ear-opening manifesto of inclusion. The players riff on some Jackson beats, just short interstitials, which, for me, fall flat. Far better is the extraordinary Baobab by electronic wizard Jaylin. She sampled the quartet's music to form a percussive landscape the players improvise over live.

Rhythm Nation unfolds like a smart mixtape, making the argument that the story of American music is built on many different beats. From Daniel Bernard Romain's hip-hop etudes to Duke Ellington's Come Sunday and this lovely commission from Jeff Scott, Blues for Buddy, which saunters along somewhere between a tango and a flamboyant New Orleans processional.

0: the genteel string quartet of 18th century Haydn and Mozart is barely recognizable in the public quartet. The band commissions music, curates it innovatively, and performs it fearlessly. That's what we need in our string quartets today.
1: The album is Rhythm Nation by the Public Quartet, and our reviewer is NPR's Tom Huizenga.

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0: this technology to agency personnel who have a track record of abuse and cruelty.
1: ICE officers could soon be wearing gloves that deliver electric shocks to people they're trying to detain.
2: For Wednesday, August 12th, this is All Things Considered from NPR News.
1: I'm Elsa Chang.
2: And I'm Juana Summers. A close look at this week's primary election results in Wisconsin, Minnesota, and several other states.
3: Even my grandfather, who's 90 years old, wanted to talk about ICE, and he's never talked to me about politics ever.
1: Also, as Andrew Tate fights extradition to the UK, he'll be testing his political connections in the US.
2: And in this age of fast fashion, we bring you a woman who's growing a linen dress in her backyard.
4: I have a long history of doing unreasonable projects.
1: Those stories and so much more after this summary of the day's news.
5: Live from NPR News in Washington, I'm Ryland Barton. ICE officers may soon be outfitted with gloves that deliver electric shocks to people they deem to be aggressive. From member station WEKU, Shepard Snyder reports.
6: ICE plans to spend up to $20 million on generated low-output voltage emitters, or gloves for short. That's according to an online notice published by the Department of Homeland Security. The technology is manufactured by Compliant Technologies LLC based in Lexington, Kentucky. According to an online manual, the gloves are applied directly to the skin in order to deliver shocks. They're already used by some jails and police departments. The ACLU and other civil rights groups have spoken out against the technology. ICE has been heavily criticized for its use of force, including multiple fatal shootings amid a federal immigration crackdown. For NPR News, I'm Shepard Snyder in Lexington, Kentucky.
5: The Treasury Department says it refunded another $30 billion out of $115 billion total worth of tariffs last month. The Supreme Court ruled against how the administration was collecting the customs duties, as NPR's Emily Fang reports.
7: Tariffs are a key part of President Trump's economic toolkit. But by the end of last month, the U.S. had refunded a good chunk of them, $115 billion, out of the approximately $166 billion in tariffs wrongfully collected under an interpretation of trade law the Supreme Court struck down this February. The Trump administration then rolled out a new round of tariffs on about 60 countries last month, which it alleged were exporting some goods made with forced labor. But earlier this month, a coalition of 25 U.S. states sued the administration over those new tariffs, arguing they are an attempt to simply replace the customs duties already struck down. Emily Fang, NPR News, Washington.
5: Inflation cooled a bit last month as gas and grocery prices fell. NPR's Scott Horsley reports on the latest cost of living figures from the Labor Department.
8: Consumer prices in July were up 3.4% from a year ago. That's a slightly smaller annual increase than the month before. Prices rose just a tenth of a percent between June and July. Rising rents and airfares during the month were partially offset by falling prices for gasoline and groceries. Gasoline prices are still much higher than they were a year ago. Electricity prices are also climbing faster than overall inflation. Stripping out volatile food and energy prices, core inflation was 2.5% over the last 12 months. Easing inflation will be welcome news for the Federal Reserve. The central bank has promised to bring price hikes under control. Scott Horsley, NPR News, Washington.
5: The search for survivors in the rubble of Colombia's powerful earthquake is growing more desperate. More than 250 people have died. The devastation is testing Colombia's new president as he scrambles to ensure aid makes it to the vulnerable communities most affected by Monday's quake and more than 100 aftershocks. This is NPR News from Washington. The U.S. military is on track to pull all its forces out of Iraq by the end of September, marking the end of a presence that started in 2003. Washington and Baghdad agreed in 2024 to wind down operations against the Islamic State group. U.S. troops pulled out of most areas last year, but maintained a presence in the northern Kurdish region. Millions of people in Europe stepped outside this evening to watch a spectacular sunset with a solar eclipse. The path of totality passed through portions of Greenland, Iceland, and Spain, where Alexis Marshall takes us now.
9: In a tiny Galician town, hundreds of locals and visitors filled the streets to view this rare astronomical event.
10: Look at that!
9: Bill Courtney of Michigan traveled all the way here with his college buddies to be in the path of totality. This is his fourth total solar eclipse.
11: It's a very special bit of geometry that allows for that spectacle to take place.
9: This was the Spanish mainland's first total solar eclipse in more than a century, but another one is coming next year. For NPR News, I'm Alexis Marshall in El Cadabo, Spain.
5: A giant replica of the legendary Hoosier Cabinet has been unveiled outdoors in a northern Indiana town. Hoosier cabinets were popular in the 1890s through 1930s. They're freestanding kitchen workstations and storage areas that centralized and sped up food preparation in the home. It's the 150th anniversary of the company that made them more than a century ago. Hoosier cabinets waned after World War II as built-in cabinetry became the norm. It's NPR.
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2: 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I'm Juana Summers.
1: And I'm Elsa Chang. Immigration and Customs Enforcement is planning to give its officers high-tech gloves that deliver electric shocks to people they're trying to detain. The company making these gloves touts them as a way to encourage de-escalation, but some immigrant advocates question the choice to put these tools in the hands of ICE officers. NPR criminal justice correspondent Meg Anderson is here to give us more context. Hi, Meg.
12: Hey, Elsa.
1: Okay, wait. So what do we know so far about this plan for ICE to use electric shock gloves?
12: Yeah, so the Department of Homeland Security posted plans for this no-bid contract, which could amount to as much as $20 million. The contract would go to a company called Compliant Technologies. It's veteran-owned and based in Kentucky, and it is the only company that makes this one specific device that the agency wants. And that device is called the GLOVE. That's actually an acronym. It stands for a generated low output voltage emitter.
1: Okay. And what exactly do these GLOVE gloves do?
12: Well, they shock you. So it looks just like a black glove, but it's got a little button on the wrist. And when that glows blue, it's activated and delivers an electric shock when it touches skin. It's sort of like a taser, except there are no prongs that come out and break the skin. But it is clearly painful.
1: Yeah.
12: The Instagram page for Compliant Technologies is filled with videos of police officers being subjected to the glove in demonstrations. Most of them grimace or yell and fall to the ground. Here's one example. In this video, the founder of the company, Jeff Nicholas, introduces a demo on an officer with the Oklahoma County Sheriff's Department. And just a quick warning, you are going to hear a scream.
13: Dan has got a pair of gloves on. We're going to do a demonstration. We're just going to act maybe like he's an individual. So when Dan grabs Deputy Grillbeck with the glove.
1: Oh, my God.
12: Yeah, so in the video, the officer falls to the ground, he gets back up, but it is clearly debilitating for the time that the glove's touching him. And that officer said later in the video that he had, quote, no control. And that is the point. On the company's website, they say it's a way to de-escalate tense situations quickly and effectively.
1: Wow. Well, Meg, I have to ask you, I mean, there's no question that ICE has come under a ton of scrutiny over its use of force. And, you know, we've seen federal immigration officers fatally shoot multiple people, including two, just last month. So I imagine there are serious concerns over ICE using a device like this, yeah?
12: Yeah. So I spoke with Noreen Shaw about that. She's with the ACLU, and she questioned whether ICE officers have been trained properly to use a tool like this. This is an agency, as a reminder, that has hired tens of thousands of officers very quickly.
0: My immediate reaction was, why would you give this kind of novel, dangerous technology that's hard to train people on to agency personnel who have a track record of abuse and even cruelty?
12: Shaw was the author of a report released a few weeks ago that documented widespread use of force by federal immigration agents during Trump's first year in office, including tools like tasers being used hundreds of times. I reached out to Compliant Technologies, but they declined to comment. On their website, though, the company says there have been no documented injuries from the glove. In a statement, DHS told me that ICE is always assessing the needs of its officers to ensure they have the tools they need to safely make arrests and that officers are highly trained in de-escalation tactics.
14: I am curious, how widespread is the use of this glove right now?
12: Yeah, so the glove technology has been around for less than 10 years. It's not new, but it's also not new. And actually, last summer, I was able to see a list of customers that the company has contracts with. I was attending a conference for police officers based in schools, and schools are actually one of the places where these gloves are being used. At least one city, Omaha, has purchased the device for their public schools. The list of buyers also included more than 50 police departments in around 20 states. It also included prisons and jails and even several hospitals.
14: That is NPR's Meg Anderson. Thank you so much, Meg.
12: You're welcome.
15: And now let's talk elections. Voters in six states held primaries yesterday. For Democrats, there was a lot of focus again on progressive candidates. For Republicans, President Trump's endorsements were on the line. NPR political reporter Maham Javed was following the races and is here in the studio. Hi.
16: Hi.
15: So in one race that people were watching just super closely, Minnesota Lieutenant Governor Peggy Flanigan won her state's primary for Senate, and I've heard it was pretty decisive.
16: Yeah, Flanigan defeated the Congresswoman Angie Craig. We've seen this lately. Just a week ago, Michigan's Abdul El-Sayed was another progressive who won, and he also did it by defeating a member of Congress. But there's a special Minnesota factor here. There was the immigration enforcement surge there this winter when federal agents killed two observers and all the unrest. Our colleagues at Minnesota Public Radio News were at Flanigan's victory party last night and talked with a voter, Anita Smithson from Bloomington, Minnesota.
3: I mean, even my grandfather, who's 90 years old, who lives out in far western Minnesota, wanted to talk about ICE and how upset he was about ICE, and he's never talked to me about politics ever.
16: Flanigan's campaign really attacked Craig for voting for the Lake and Riley Act last year. That was a Trump-backed law that expanded the scope of who could be detained or deported. Craig has said she regrets that vote, but voters chose Flanigan. Now she'll face Republican Michelle Tafoya, a former sportscaster, in November.
15: And in Wisconsin, for Democrats, it was a different story in the primary for governor, right?
16: Yeah, the opposite happened in Wisconsin. In that swing state, David Crowley, a local official backed by party leaders, won the Democratic nomination for governor. He defeated State Representative Francesca Hong, a Democratic socialist, but just by 0.5% or so. So people are reading into it differently. Hong drummed up a lot of enthusiasm, but was also defending against statements she'd made years ago for abolishing the police and some other things. She didn't have the backing of some big progressives like Senator Bernie Sanders. Now, Crowley is going on to run against Republican Congressman Tom Tiffany, who is endorsed by President Trump. That race is considered a toss-up.
15: Okay, and what does that tell us about what voters are looking for?
16: Well, the fact that Hong kept up a fight till the end shows that very many Democratic voters are ready for a change. You also saw some of that in a Connecticut House race, where Luke Bronin, the former Hartford mayor, who is 47, beat Congressman John Larson, who is 78, and has been in office in Washington for 14 terms. Mm. Some Democratic voters seem to be looking for generational change in the party. As I said, Flanigan beat a member of Congress, so did El-Sayed.
15: And lastly, let's talk about Trump-backed candidates. How'd they do yesterday?
16: It was a mixed bag. In Minnesota's gubernatorial race, Mike Lindell, a staunch Trump ally and the MyPillow founder, lost in the Republican primary to Lisa DeMuth, the Speaker of the Minnesota House. That's a state where Trump has lost every time he's run for president. Trump's backing did better in South Carolina. He endorsed Senator Darlene Graham. She's the sister of recently passed Senator Lindsey Graham, but she only got about a third of the Republican vote. She'll face Congressman Ralph Norman in a runoff election. So overall, Trump's looming over both parties. For Republicans, it's his endorsements, and for Democrats, it's about who's the best to oppose him.
15: NPR's Maham Javed, thank you.
16: Thank you.
14: Making your own clothes is one thing. Growing the material to make them is quite another.
4: I have a long history of doing unreasonable projects.
15: That's author and humorist Eve Schaub. She said the seed of this idea came to her when she was thinking about fast fashion.
4: What would it be like to truly find the slowest fashion there is.
14: She thought about how generations of humans made their clothing from scratch.
4: Ancient Egyptians, medieval Europeans, colonial Americans all grew linen and wore it. Why couldn't I do that too? And so that was the beginning of growing a dress in my backyard.
14: So last spring,
4: I cleared out my vegetable garden and instead I planted flax.
14: She harvested that flax a few months later, but growing the flax was only the first challenge.
4: Then you break it, scutch it, hackle it, spin it into linen yarn, and then you do a process called scouring, which essentially cleans the yarn. And then I put it onto my loom and I weave it, and then I need to cut it up and sew it into my dress.
14: Schaub initially hoped to finish the project within 1 year. She's now well into year two, sharing her progress with hundreds of thousands of people on social media.
4: People have been enjoying my videos and enjoying following along.
14: Many of her followers are shocked by how much effort goes into making one dress. And for Schaub, that's part of the point. She hopes her hard work reminds us of the labor that we don't see behind the clothes we buy.
4: There's worker exploitation involved around the world, and it's often very well hidden, unfortunately.
14: But it's not just about opting out of fast fashion for ethical and environmental reasons. Schaub says the act of making something yourself gives you something you just can't buy.
4: Potentially, it can bring us happiness and a sense of agency in your life. I made that. I made that thing. That thing did not exist. And then I brought it into being.
14: And here's another amazing part of this project. For all this work, Schaub had never actually made herself a dress before.
4: No, I've never made, you're right. I've never made a dress for myself before. So this is the best way to start, right? By growing it from seed.
14: She has still got plenty of work to do, but Schaub already knows this won't feel like just another outfit.
4: This dress that I someday will have will be so much more meaningful than anything that I've ever worn because it will have so much of me in it.
14: She says she has grown a lot by sowing the seed of this future dress.

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4: Did you know that two alligators used to live in the middle of downtown Chattanooga until they died of loneliness? This is your very sad local history minute from WUTC. Tom and Jerry were a pair of alligators who lived at a zoo inside of East Lake Park. In 1915, the zoo was closed and the alligators were relocated to the Fireman's Fountain in the middle of downtown Chattanooga. As winter approached, concerned citizens decided to move those alligators indoor to the basement of the Market House, which was located at today's Patton Parkway. Sadly, however, the alligators did not survive the winter. As reported in the Chattanooga News, and I'm quoting here, "The poor alligators were soon the object of neglect. Grief and loneliness gnawed away at their alligator hearts even more savagely than did the huge rats that infest the Market House." End quote. This was your very sad local history minute from WUTC.
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5: This is All Things Considered from NPR News. I'm Juana Summers.
6: And I'm Elsa Chang. The Trump administration is making the 287G program a major focus in its efforts to arrest and deport immigrants. The program gives certain local police officers the power to enforce federal immigration laws. NPR's Jacqueline Diaz visited Walton County, Florida, to learn how it's been working in one community in a state that's gone all in on immigration enforcement.
7: Walton County Sheriff Sergeant Oscar De La Salas is getting ready to go on patrol.
8: We'll go into the road. Now, let's see what we got going on today.
7: He's got a lot on his plate. He's a father of six, he's a SWAT team leader, and a baseball coach. On top of that, last year, De La Salas became a certified 287G officer. That's a program that allows local police to work with ICE on immigration enforcement. We asked De La Salas, how does it work on the ground?
9: We don't actively seek individuals with ICE detainers, because that's not our duty. That's a federal job.
7: But under the program, officers like De La Salas can interrogate people suspected of being in the U.S. illegally, and they can make arrests. Training for this is an online 40-hour course. The program started decades ago. Democratic and Republican administrations have used it to varying degrees, but the Trump administration has significantly expanded it. As of late July, ICE signed more than 2,100 contracts with local agencies across the country, a sharp increase from 2 years ago. This past June, Homeland Security Secretary Mark Wayne Mullen pushed the program hard during the National Sheriff's Convention.
10: It's also beneficial to you. If you partner with us with the 287G program, we can pay some of your deputies' salaries. We can pay for equipment. We can even pay for vehicles, too, and we can set up detention centers, but we need to have results coming in, too.
7: He means arrests. The Florida Highway Patrol had 9,000 immigration encounters in the last year, the most in the state. According to state data, Walton County had more than 200 in that same period. De La Salas says his 287G work looks like this. If he pulls someone over for a traffic violation, he takes their ID and runs it through a national database. He's looking for criminal warrants. But if the person doesn't have an ID, he contacts

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1: Not out doing immigration raids, right? That's not what we do. But if we come across those individuals who are committing a crime or endangering someone else in the state of Florida, then we're certainly going to do that.
2: The program has led to civil rights lawsuits alleging racial profiling in other cities, and that's concerning to critics like Sam Lester. He's an immigrant rights attorney with the ACLU of Florida.
3: We hear of instances of U.S. citizens and lawful permanent residents who are Latino, who speak with accents, and they're being profiled and they're being asked about their immigration status and in some cases even arrested.
2: De La Salas says that's something he would never do. Back in his cruiser, De La Salas says he understands how difficult and scary things are for undocumented immigrants right now. His father is an immigrant from Colombia. So was his late grandmother.
4: I make sure that anytime I interact with anybody, I don't care what status they are, that we can interact as human beings and we can be respectful.
2: Besides, he says his primary duty is to the locals in Walton County and not the federal government's 287G program. Jacqueline Diaz, NPR News from Walton County, Florida.
5: This story was co-reported and produced by NPR's Marisa Peñalosa.
6: Andrew Tate is fighting extradition to the UK. The star of the so-called Manosphere and his brother Tristan are charged with crimes that include rape and human trafficking. Their extradition is playing out in federal court, but it's also testing the political ties that Tate has built in the U.S., NPR's Bill Chappell reports.
7: Here's Andrew Tate 2 years ago speaking outside a courtroom in Romania.
8: I'm very close to the Trump family. I know them well.
7: Very close with the Trump family. In fact, Tate said he'd recently spoken to Barron Trump, the president's youngest son. Tate also teamed up with Donald Trump Jr. to promote a MAGA crypto coin. At the time, Tate was facing charges in Romania related to his lucrative webcam porn business. He denies these charges too, which also include rape and trafficking. Tate has millions of followers online where he preaches male dominance and money-making schemes. His fans include people who work in the U.S. government.
9: The Tate brothers have friends on Capitol Hill.
7: That's Jared Holt, a senior researcher at Open Measures, a company that monitors online extremism and disinformation.
9: You know, there's people in the Trump administration that have cozied up to them before. People in the MAGA movement that have cozied up to them before, certainly.
7: Tate has been interviewed by Tucker Carlson and appeared on Trump-friendly podcasts like The Nelk Boys. But in 2022, many platforms banned Tate, citing policies against misogyny and hate speech. Conservative commentator Ben Shapiro is not a fan. On his show, Shapiro said Tate is working a grift.
10: Andrew Tate's banning turned him into a cause celeb for supposed right-wing free speech advocates, because Tate reframed his deplatforming as the political suppression of traditional masculinity.
7: So why would politicians seek links to Andrew Tate? Jared Holt says for the Trump movement, part of it's about identity.
9: Here's a couple guys who are promoting the kind of ideals of hyper-masculinity and machismo that, you know, we would like to promote.
7: And the Tates say they support Trump.
9: And they have this massive online audience.
7: But does that support go both ways? Andrew Tate seemed to think so in 2025. After President Trump took office, he said, quote, "The Tates will be free." And there were signs the new Trump administration might help him.
11: I admire you. I admire what you're doing.
7: That's Alina Haba talking to Tate days before Trump was sworn in. Haba was Trump's personal lawyer who went on to work in his administration. She joined Tate on an episode of conservative influencer Benny Johnson's podcast. At the time, Tate was still in Romania under a travel ban.
11: I'm right there with you. And yeah, you're good. If you're in the States, I got your back.
7: 1 month later, the Tates were in the U.S. They flew to Florida after Romania lifted its travel ban. That day, reporters asked Trump if his administration played a role.
12: I don't know. You're saying he's on a plane right now?
13: He's back. They already
12: did. Yeah, I just know nothing about it.
7: Others welcomed the Tate brothers back. They went on right-wing podcasts and to UFC fights. But last month, U.S. Marshals arrested the brothers in Miami acting on a British extradition request. As in Romania, they deny the U.K. charges against them. Kayla Gogarty is the research director at Media Matters. She says there's a split on the right. Some people are still supporting the Tates, she says.
14: But it seems like the administration is trying to distance themselves a little bit now.
7: And that makes sense to Russell Riley, who's a presidential historian

0: the University of Virginia.
1: Any properly acting White House chief of staff would have knocked in the head anybody who dared bring this within 50 feet of the Oval Office.
0: And in fact, the White House says it has no plans to intervene in the Tate Brothers extradition case. Bill Chappell, NPR News.

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1: Should Democrats run a progressive candidate for president?
2: Yes.
1: At least that's what progressive Congressman Ro Khanna says.
2: What does that mean? It means we need America's next New Deal.
1: Ro Khanna on his party's future and his own. On the next Morning Edition from NPR News.

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3: It's All Things Considered from NPR News. I'm Elsa Chang.
4: And I'm Juana Summers. Coming up, the Los Angeles Lakers have been sold for the second time in 2 years.
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6: Live from NPR News in Culver City, California, I'm Duane Brown. An attack on a cargo ship by Yemen's Iranian-backed Houthi rebels killed 6 people on the Red Sea. NPR's Hadil El-Shaouchi reports it's a key route that connects the Indian Ocean and Mediterranean.
7: Yemen's Ministry of Transportation said in a statement that the ship was carrying food supplies and moving through the Bab el-Mandeb Strait. The ministry said that 4 crew members were killed when a fire broke out on board. The Yemeni Coast Guard said that 2 members of the Yemeni armed forces were also killed during a rescue operation when the Houthis launched a second missile attack. The Houthi military arm released a statement claiming that the ship was carrying Saudi military equipment. The rebels have been targeting Saudi ships transiting the Bab el-Mandeb Strait, which connects the Red Sea to the Indian Ocean and the Gulf of Aden. Hadil Al-Shalchi, NPR News, Van, Turkey.
6: New York State is putting up $7 million to help provide immigration lawyers to 1,400 unaccompanied migrant children. This comes after a lapse in federal funding from member station WNYC. Arya Sundaram reports.
8: Governor Kathy Hochul announced the $7.25 million in new funding at a press conference in Manhattan.
9: When we lose sight of our shared responsibility to protect God's children here on earth, as human beings, as parents, then we lose part of who we are.
8: The new state funding is intended to help fill a gap created when the Trump administration allowed a federal contract that funded lawyers for unaccompanied migrant children to briefly lapse at the end of last month. That agreement provided immigration lawyers to over 24,000 migrant children across the country. For NPR News, I'm Arya Sundaram in New York.
6: More than 500,000 power customers in the Midwest remain in the dark following severe storms that caused tornadoes, heavy rains, and flash flooding. This is NPR. A court in Brooklyn has dismissed fraud charges against an Indian billionaire at the request of the U.S. Justice Department. It comes months after the founder of the Adani Group hired President Trump's personal lawyer and offered to invest billions in the U.S. economy. NPR's Omkar Kendekar has more.
10: While dropping its charges against Adani, the DOJ said that India had investigated the allegations and found, quote, no actionable misconduct, except that there is no evidence in public domain that Indian agencies probed Adani, even after activists petitioned its courts about it. In 2024, the Justice Department charged Gautam Adani for bribing Indian government officials to secure a solar power plant deal and then misleading U.S. investors about it. Adani denied the charges, but earlier this year, he agreed to pay nearly $18 million to settle a related case by the U.S. Securities and Exchange Commission on investor disclosures. Omkar Khandekar, NPR News, Mumbai.
6: A new government report on inflation suggests that higher oil and gas prices from the Iran war are only having a limited impact on the broader economy. Consumer prices up 3.4% last month, down slightly from 3.5% in June. That report from the Labor Department is still higher than before the Iran war. This is NPR.

0: Here is your WUTC live music lineup for the week. Tuesday, head over to the Woodshop for Tuesday Blues Day with Jet Black, while PJ Morton brings his Saturday night, Sunday morning tour to town at the Walker Theater. Wednesday is Jazz Night at Barking Legs Theater, featuring the Gordon Inman Quartet. Thursday, Jonathan Wimpy takes the stage at Gate 11 Distillery, while Kimmy Carter headlines the Woodshop. For a full list of upcoming shows, go to wutc.org/calendar.
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2: 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I'm Juana Summers.
3: And I'm Elsa Chang. The storied L.A. Lakers may have new owners. Per the league's approval, Mark Walter will sell his majority stake in the 17-time NBA championship team. This after Walter just bought the team in 2025. Reporter Steve Futterman joins us now for more details. He is standing outside right in front of Crypto.com Arena, yeah, where the Lakers play. Hi, Steve.
4: Good to be with you.
3: We love to say Crypto.com Arena, don't we? Okay, so it seems like this news is catching some people off guard. What do we even know about this potential sale and what led to it?
4: Well, to say this is a surprise is quite an understatement. The news came at around 7 o'clock this morning here in L.A. My phone suddenly exploded with texts, but try to comprehend this. Mark Walter, who also is chairman of the Dodgers, bought a majority stake in the Lakers just last year. The price at that time valued the team at $10 billion. And now the following year, the team sells, according to the Associated Press, for $12.5 billion. Now, NPR has not confirmed the price, but that's a 25% increase.
3: Ooh-wee.
4: If approved, it's the highest price ever paid for a sports franchise. Now, it's very unusual for a team like this to be sold twice in less than 2 years. I have to say my immediate thought was whether this had anything to do with a federal probe that's looking into possible fraud involving Mark Walter. He has said through a spokesman that he's always acted in good faith. And as far as I can tell right now, there does not seem to be any connection.
3: Okay, interesting. Well, let's look at the potential new owners, Bob Iger, who used to run Disney, and Josh Kushner, who's the brother to President Trump's son-in-law, Jared Kushner. What else do we know here?
4: Well, Josh Kushner's fingerprints have become more evident in the basketball world. He bought a minority stake in the Memphis Grizzlies in 2018, sold it, invested in the Miami Heat in 2024. Now, if this deal goes through, he'll have to sell that stake. But when it comes to Bob Iger, he stepped down as head of the Walt Disney Company earlier this year after many years at the helm.
3: Right.
4: Disney owns ABC, ESPN. Both those networks have had long relationships with the NBA, and he's already in the sports ownership world. He and his wife, Willow Bay, are the co-owners of Angel City. That's the L.A. soccer team for Women's Professional League.
3: Okay. Well, the L.A. Lakers, I mean, everyone knows this. They're one of the most historic teams in the whole league, with dozens of Hall of Famers, A-list Hollywood celebrities courtside, so many diehard fans. Like, what are people saying about this potential purchase?
4: You're right. I mean, the Lakers are one of the crown jewels of the NBA. See if this brings back some memories.
5: The Lakers repeat back-to-back titles. The LA Lakers, the 2010 NBA champions.
3: Oh, yeah.
4: Yeah, that's how it sounded when the Lakers won the title in 2010. That was Kobe's last final title with the Lakers. Mm-hmm. But you talk about the greatest players in NBA history. Listen to some of the Lakers. Kobe Bryant, Kareem Abdul-Jabbar, Magic Johnson, LeBron James. Don't forget the logo, Jerry West. He's the NBA logo. His silhouette's on that logo.
3: I mean, it's now, an
4: here
3: insane
4: outside
3: history.
4: The arena, yeah. Here outside the arena today, we spoke to some fans. They're a bit surprised and concerned. Kenny Washington's from Washington, D.C. He's a big Laker fan, came here to see the statues outside the arena.
6: You know, I just hope it works out and, hope the ownership, just bring the Lakers back to like they were.
4: Of course, for the fans, pretty much their only concern is whether the team wins. So if the Lakers win under the new ownership, they'll be happy.
3: Okay, so real quick, do we know if Iger and Kushner are really, truly interested in investing in this team, or if this is just some notch in their belts?
4: No, it's probably a bit of both. This is a bit of billionaire cred when you get to own a team like this. But when you buy a team for $12 billion, I would expect they will definitely invest in this team.
3: That is reporter Steve Futterman. Thank you so much, Steve.
4: Thank you, Elsa.
2: Budget cuts have sharply reduced the Defense Department's efforts to find and recover troops missing in previous conflicts, and the impact is hitting one group of families especially hard, WUNC's Jay Price reports.
7: Raymond Echeverria Jr. of Roxborough, North Carolina, was 4 years old in 1966 when his father was reported missing. Raymond Sr., a Fort Bragg Green Beret, was part of a small reconnaissance team that had come under heavy fire in Laos. Echeverria holds out hope his father's remains can be recovered, but it gets harder as the Vietnam War slips further into history.
8: Some of the veterans that were there are dying off. You've got issues with bodies being there for 50, 60 years. You've got acidity issues in the soil. Time is passing, and they don't seem to be getting any closer to finding answers for a lot of Southeast Asia families.
7: The U.S. government's efforts to bring MIAs home sprang from a grassroots movement in the 1960s. More than 3,800 troops have been recovered, about 1,000 of those from the Vietnam War. But federal budget cuts this year would slash by more than two-thirds the number of recovery missions in Vietnam, Laos, and Cambodia. That's according to the Pentagon Office responsible for the work, the Defense POW MIA Accounting Agency, or DPAA. Many of the more than 1,500 still missing from the Vietnam War are considered unrecoverable for various reasons, but others, like Echeverria's father, vanished under circumstances that make finding them more likely.
8: They know where the helicopter landed. They have done interviews with various, I call them NVA soldiers. And they identified certain areas where they saw American bodies. So they've got a pretty good idea where they can go and excavate and look for.
7: The DPAA says the budget cuts are part of Pentagon-wide reductions, and the effects were worsened by last year's government shutdown and fuel shortages in Southeast Asia tied to the war in Iran. This summer, the agency was placed under the Defense Department's Undersecretary for Personnel and Readiness, Anthony Tata. At a recent meeting, he told Vietnam MIA family members he'll lobby Congress and DOD leaders to get the funding restored.
9: I'm fully committed to increasing the budget for DPAA because it's a direct correlation for how much we can get out, how many teams we can deploy into the field, and how much research we can do, and how many remains that we can process.
7: Ann Mills Griffiths, whose brother, James Mills, went missing in 1966 when his plane went down off the Vietnamese coast, was a longtime leader of the National League of POW-MIA Families. A skilled political operator who was close to President Ronald Reagan, she has fought for decades to get more funding for what became the DPAA, but she's long said the agency isn't prioritizing Vietnam cases as much as it should.
10: It's not at all satisfactory, especially with how hard we've worked and defended and fought for their assets and resources and priorities.
7: Even before the budget cuts, Vietnam War identifications were a fraction of those completed by the DPAA. The bulk of the agency's recoveries have come from World War II and the Korean War, where missing troops were more numerous and are often easier to find in places like POW cemeteries. But Raymond Echeverria Jr. says Vietnam War recoveries should be prioritized because family members who knew missing troops, like his father, are more likely to be alive.
8: Our prayer is that we're able to bring them home while we're still here before it goes to the next generation.
7: Over the past 10 months, out of nearly 200 service members the DPAA has identified, just one was from the Vietnam War. For NPR News, I'm Jay Price in Durham, North Carolina.

0: 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K-pop has attracted audiences around the world. But in Santiago, Chile, a new generation of artists is taking K-pop's influence and creating something distinctly Latin American. John Bartlett reports.
1: What was once a niche interest in Korean culture in Latin America is now undisputedly mainstream.
2: Today is the K-pop Challenge, part of Santiago's Korean Cultural Week. All around me, there are hundreds of young Chileans rehearsing their energetic steps before the competition kicks off, counting in Korean and mouthing the words along with their idols as they flash across a giant screen.
1: BTS's arrival in Santiago this October will only amplify the excitement, but the K-pop wave here has already taken on a life of its own. 20-year-old Benjamin Roldán says he remembers the day back in 2018 when a video by Blackpink, another K-pop band, appeared in his YouTube feed. From then on, Korean music, television series, literature and food took over his life, and he has never looked back.
3: Yo siento que sí, se me ha reemplazado un poquito, la verdad.
1: Japanese anime has long been popular in Chile, but he says that now it is being replaced by Korean music and series. And Roldán is far from alone. Now, the K-culture wave is morphing into something altogether new. We are merging our cultures and bringing them to the world, explains Seba, one of the members of the K-pop-inspired Chilean boy band QR. We want to create something new that feels fresh and Chilean, and above all, with our own personal touch, he says. At a dance studio in Santiago, the boys, who call themselves Jamin, Jota, Seba, Bin, Aiden, and Fabi, are being put through their paces. They say that while all six of them settled on this style through a shared interest in K-pop, their hybrid sound is unique. The group do their own songwriting, choreography, and visuals. Last month, they launched a new single, Fool. Their first album will be released later this year.
4: Pero claro, el modelo como de
1: the model for a boy band to follow has evolved thanks to K-pop, says Jota. In the K-pop industry, literally every detail is planned, from the outfits to facial expressions to the dancers themselves. I think K-pop set the rules for boy bands, and there's no turning back. QR have already toured Chile and Brazil. They say they have fans, who call themselves the Q-niverse, write to them from all over the Spanish-speaking world, as well as Korea, Europe, and the US. Fabi, one of the members of QR, says that several members of the band will be in the audience for BTS's show. While QR may not share the spotlight with BTS this October, one thing is clear. In Latin America, K-pop is no longer just being consumed, it's being reinvented. For NPR News, I'm John Bartlett in Santiago.

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1: Looks like we have a day off in a couple of weeks, Yael. Want to go for a hike?
2: What's the weather going to be like, Don?
1: It's supposed to be sunny 10 days from now, but that's all my weather app tells me.
2: That's as far as the best weather forecast can accurately predict the weather these days, which is still pretty impressive compared to what meteorologists could do in the past. Today, a forecast for the next 5 to 7 days is just as accurate as a forecast for the next day was 50 years ago.
1: So, do you think we'll get reliable forecasts for a month out in another 50 years?
2: It doesn't look like it. Researchers did a study where they tried to find the ultimate limit of how far out we could predict the weather, even with the most advanced supercomputers powering the weather models. Their research suggested we could add another 4 to 5 days of useful results, and probably not anymore. That's because of something called the butterfly effect. The atmosphere is full of turbulent flows, irregular flows of air that form clouds, power storms, and push around cold fronts that build on each other and form layers. A tiny disturbance in one layer, even one as tiny as a butterfly flapping its wings, can have a domino effect, affecting the other layers and snowballing into radically different weather patterns. All that variation and uncertainty is why there's a limit to how far out we can meaningfully predict the weather.
1: Luckily, there's no limit to hopeful guesses. I'm going to pencil that hike into my calendar.
2: This moment of science comes from Indiana University.
1: There are thousands more moments of science on our website at amomentofscience.org, where you can also view videos and sign up for podcasts. I'm Don Glass.
2: And I'm Yael Cassander.
0: 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I'm Elsa Chang.
3: And I'm Juana Summers. A special Republican primary to replace the late Senator Lindsey Graham on South Carolina's ballots this November is headed to a runoff that will be held in less than 2 weeks. Graham died unexpectedly of a heart condition last month, and his sister Darlene was appointed to fill out the remainder of his term. She is also running for her own full term starting next year. While South Carolina is a staunchly conservative state where President Trump has strong support, last night's results revealed some of the limits of the president's influence. South Carolina Public Radio's Gavin Jackson is with us now. Hi.
4: Hey, thanks for having me.
3: Thanks for being here. So, Gavin, Senator Darlene Graham, who's backed by President Trump, advanced to the runoff, but she didn't win outright. How does she plan to win over voters in the next few weeks?
4: Right. So we have seen a U.S. Senate campaign, which typically takes more than a year to run, condensed into a single month. Even then, things didn't really kick up until after Graham's funeral 2 weeks ago. So since then, Senator Darlene Graham's name has been everywhere during that time. She's attended services for her brother, votes in the Senate, events, and campaign stuff. So a lot of earned media for her. But she notes her humble beginnings and uses her current challenges to really connect with voters on kitchen table issues.
5: I'm a conservative Republican. I'm not a career politician. I know how families are struggling to make ends meet because I've been there too.
4: So you heard like two subtle digs right there at her opponent, Congressman Ralph Norman, who served in the State House and Congress for several years. Graham is a political outsider, essentially, who does not come from a wealthy background like Norman.
3: Okay, let's talk about Norman. How does he plan to campaign?
4: Yeah, so Norman has also had a huge advantage because he had just concluded his year-long statewide gubernatorial bid in June, and that was a race that he placed third in. So it really wasn't surprising that they ended up in a runoff together. But Graham received 33% of the vote, which was kind of a surprise, and puts her in a strong position for the next 2 weeks. Norman was 8 points behind her. But just to be clear, Norman does support Trump's agenda, but the two have had differences over the years, including when Norman endorsed his longtime friend, former UN ambassador, and former governor Nikki Haley in the 2024 presidential election. But this is what he said this Tuesday night about not having Trump's endorsement.
6: But he chose who he did, and that's fine. South Carolina is going to decide the next senator.
4: And that's something that several voters have told me. They're not voting for folks just because of Trump's endorsement. And what we're seeing in this race and other Republican primaries in South Carolina are Republicans exerting their independent streak, relying more on what they personally know about these candidates who have been in the public eye for years.
3: And Gavin, what does all of this mean for President Trump's influence in this race?
4: Well, here's how he explained it Tuesday night at Joint Base Andrews when asked whether he would campaign for Graham, and he wasn't exactly clear on that.
7: I mean, just so you understand, I like the other people in the race also. They're all Trump. I mean, they're all Trumpers, but, you know, I endorsed her. I think she's great. It's really an honor of her brother, and she's really a very smart woman.
4: So it's a bit unclear again what he may do if he's going to come down here and campaign for her in the next couple days.
8: And just quickly, Gavin, what else are you watching for?
4: Well, of course, there's ideological differences among people in the same party throughout the state. And Norman has a strong grip on the conservative upstate, home to places like Greenville, which is near his district. But Graham needs to shore up support in the Republican stronghold of Horry County, which is home to Myrtle Beach. So it's going to be a pretty big battle in the Palmetto State over the coming days.
8: South Carolina Public Radio's Gavin Jackson. Thanks.
4: Thank you.
0: Monuments to the brutal history of the transatlantic slave trade still stand all along the coast of West Africa. And growing interest from tourists, including many from the U.S., is driving an effort to preserve those sites while also tapping their economic potential. But as NPR's Emmanuel Akinwotu reports, some fear that preservation and commercialization are increasingly in conflict.
9: The Atlantic waves crash at the foot of the towering white walls of Elmina Castle, Ghana. It's one of several slave forts dotted along the coast in West and Central Africa. Inside, a tour guide leads a group of 20 people.
10: And about 150 female enslaved Africans were shared in this dungeon, or were kept here.
9: His voice echoes across the cobbled courtyard and in the surrounding dungeons where enslaved people were kept and tortured.
10: The materials we see here were all brought by people who visited the castle to pay homage to their ancestors.
9: Inside the cells, flowers have been laid to rest on the ground, once coated in layers of excrement and blood, which has slowly softened it over time. For decades, these monuments have drawn a growing number of visitors from the African diaspora connecting to their histories.
10: So please, before we leave here, if you want to pray to the ancestors, say anything, or even take a picture or have a look at this place, you can do that before we see the next place.
9: But in recent years, interest in the legacy of slavery has surged. Ghana's 2019 year of return brought over 1 million mostly black diaspora visitors, generating billions of dollars, according to the government. Its success has spurred other West African countries to explore the economic potential of these historic sites. All along the coastline from Nigeria to Ivory Coast, government projects to develop these monuments are rapidly taking shape. And of all of them, the most expansive and ambitious plans are in the historic city of Ouidah, Benin, where the government is building La Marina. Slick video adverts show digital projections of what will become a vast tourism and memorial complex, complete with luxury hotels, pools and spas, and a performance arena for Vodou, the indigenous religion in Benin. And at its heart is a life-size replica of a slave ship. It's all been built with investments, including from China, and constructed by China's state-owned construction company.
11: The government is currently investing heavily in tourism. So there are a lot of renovations, which means that when people come, they want to come back.
9: Odrio Gomez is a tour guide in Ouidah. He's a descendant of formerly enslaved people who returned from Brazil and serves on a local committee advising the government. He welcomes the new development and describes how the site is being reconfigured. Workers are paving parts of the grounds around the Tree of Oblivion, where enslaved people were made to forget their identities. Weathered plaques and monuments are being restored or even replaced. And a new gate will mark a fresh point of no return on the Atlantic shore, replacing the current beachfront archway. But the development has not been welcomed by everyone.
12: It's very commodified, it's Disney World, there's no dignity and humanity in the project.
9: Dr. Dominique Somda is an anthropologist at Kalamazoo College in Michigan. She was raised in Benin and has spent years studying African slave forts. She said tourism in countries like Benin, where they're making a concerted push to attract visitors, has a complicated legacy.
12: It will be very interesting to see in the future how tourists are actually responding to those new infrastructures, right? Is that what they are actually looking for? Are they looking for example, a replica of slave ships?
9: All along our 600-mile journey from Nigeria to Ivory Coast, former slave forts have formed a string of historical touch points for visitors exploring the legacy of the transatlantic slave trade. But in places like Benin, some are asking, whether the balance between preservation and profit is tilting. Emmanuel Akinwotu, NPR News, Benin.
0: Emmanuel reported from Ghana, Togo, Benin, and Nigeria. You can find the full series at npr.org/West Africa. 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
14: Should Democrats run a progressive candidate for president?
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0: From Futuro Media and PRX, it's Latino USA. I'm Maria Hinojosa. Today, a conversation with actress Melissa Barrera about her Broadway debut, her decision to become a Hollywood executive, and the cost of speaking up against injustices.
1: My algorithm is war and ICE. And then I get to come here and it's a safe haven for me where I get to like remind myself that it's okay to laugh.
0: And later, a young Latina mom's journey of healing from gun violence and postpartum depression, all with the help of a faja.
2: That's all I kept pleading. Please don't let me die. My baby's waiting for me. And I feel like she really saved me in so many different ways that I would have never thought.
0: All this coming up on Latino USA. Stay with us. No te vayas.
3: Live from NPR News in Washington, I'm Ryland Barton. White House Press Secretary Karoline Leavitt will be departing her role at the end of the month. In an online post, President Trump says it's so she can spend more time with her family. He says she'll now be one of his top outside advisors. Leavitt is 28 years old and was the youngest White House press secretary in history. Two media organizations are suing President Trump over his subscription service, offering early access to his Truth Social posts. NPR's Bobby Allen reports the suit claims the service violates the First Amendment and asks a court to block it.
4: The Intercept and the Freedom of the Press Foundation are suing Trump and White House officials, alleging that the service known as Truth API is illegal. For up to $100,000 a month, the offering provides banks and other investors with faster access to Trump's often market-moving social media posts, where the president makes announcements about economic policy, the war in Iran, and other matters. Trump media officials say so far 10 customers have signed up. The suit claims the service is, quote, extraordinary, corrupt, and unconstitutional. The suit argues selling early access to the president's posts violates the First Amendment's guarantee of equal public access to the president's statements. Trump's media company said monetizing social media data is not unusual, adding that the president created the platform as a, quote, uncancelable haven for free speech. Bobby Allen, NPR News.
3: ICE is planning to purchase high-tech gloves that deliver electric shocks to people they're trying to detain. Immigrant rights advocates are concerned. NPR's Meg Anderson has more on how they work.
5: They shock you. So it looks just like a black glove, but it's got a little button on the wrist. And when that glows blue, it's activated and delivers an electric shock when it touches skin. It's sort of like a taser, except there are no prongs that come out and break the skin. But it is clearly painful.
6: Yeah.
5: The Instagram page for Compliant Technologies is filled with videos of police officers being subjected to the glove in demonstrations. Most of them grimace or yell and fall to the ground.
3: NPR's Meg Anderson reporting. The Justice Department filed criminal charges today against a hate group researcher who used to work at the Southern Poverty Law Center. As NPR's Jude Joffe Block reports, this is the latest development in the DOJ's case against the civil rights organization.
7: Heidi Byrick is an expert in white supremacist hate groups and used to direct Southern Poverty Law Center's intelligence project, which used paid informants to track extremist groups. The Justice Department has accused the organization and Byrick of making improper payments of millions of dollars to informants through fictitious companies. Byrick's attorney, Michael Proctor, said in a statement that Byrick is innocent, the case is politically motivated, and that she was targeted because of, quote, her important work combating hate groups and extremists. Federal officials said Byrick was arrested Wednesday, but her lawyer disputed that and said she voluntarily appeared in court to fight the charges. Jude Joffe Block, NPR News.
3: Wall Street finished just shy of a record today after several AI stocks reported better growth. This is NPR. Severe storms struck the Midwest today, causing tornadoes, heavy rains, and flash flooding. First responders and utility crews have been working to clear roads and restore power to hundreds of thousands of ratepayers. Nearly 600,000 are without power in Illinois, Indiana, Ohio, Kentucky, and West Virginia. Researchers have used the largest and most powerful solar telescope to see the surface of the sun in stunning new detail. NPR's Ari Daniel has more.
8: The new images reveal whirlpools of plasma, a boiling brew of hot and magnetized charged particles. Friedrich Wüger is a solar physicist at the National Solar Observatory.
9: It was completely mind-blowing when we first saw this.
8: Vuger and his colleagues notice that when different layers of plasma move past one another at different speeds, they generate subtle disturbances that grow into large swirling vortices. This turbulence occurs on the edges of magnetic features on the solar surface, which are pretty much everywhere. These vortices may help fuel explosive solar events that influence space weather and can impact satellites and power grids. Ari Daniel, NPR News.
3: A football player at Maumelle High School in Arkansas says he felt unusual movement inside his headgear following warmups last week. A 2-foot cottonmouth was discovered behind some padding in his helmet. The pit viper was so reluctant to exit the helmet that animal control officers had to submerge the helmet in water to force it out. It was released in a wooded area. I'm Ryland Barton, and you're listening to NPR News from Washington.
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0: Welcome to Latino USA. I'm Maria Hinojosa. You could say that 2026 is the year Melissa Barrera's dreams came true. The Mexican actress produced an award-winning film, is launching her very own production company, and made her Broadway debut all in 1 year. But getting here has been a journey. You may know Melissa Barrera from the Starz series Vida, or maybe from the film In the Heights, or from the horror movie franchise Scream. But you may also know her because of her speaking out against the genocide in Gaza. It's that outspokenness that got Melissa Barrera dropped from the Scream franchise. Now, more than 2 years later, Melissa has landed her perfect role. And it's probably about as far away from Scream as you can get. Melissa is starring in an absurd musical parody. It is so campy. I saw it myself recently on Broadway, just before sitting down with Melissa Barrera herself.
10: It's the story of Titanic, but told through the eyes of Celine Dion, because she thinks that she was a passenger on the Titanic.
11: I was so shocked that I didn't know what to do, so I just didn't. I started to sing. I started to sing very well.
10: And so she tells you the story of Jack and Rose as if she was there witnessing it all.
0: Melissa plays Rose, adapting the role Kate Winslet played in the James Cameron film.
10: And it works because we all know and love Celine Dion, and we know that she's a kooky lady, you know? She's a character, and yes. She's, you know, like very eccentric and like out there and funny.
0: The iceberg is also a character donning a Tina Turner wig.
12: Who the hell are you? I'm the iceberg.
10: And so Marla Mandel, who plays Celine Dion in our show, has done an incredible job of like capturing the essence of Celine Dion in this campy way.
11: The story gets so kooky crazy.
10: And that's what the musical is.
0: The show first opened off Broadway in 2022 and has built something of a cult following since then. It won 2 Olivier Awards when it debuted at the West End in London in 2025. And then in April of this year, Titanic finally opened on Broadway, earning 4 Tony Award nominations. For Melissa Barrera, it was a return to her musical theater roots.

0: For this story, I speak with actress Melissa Barrera about her Broadway debut, her decision to become a Hollywood executive, and the consequences she's faced for speaking up against injustice. You probably don't remember this, but
1: I'm sure I do.
0: I don't know. It was 2024 when we last did the interview with you.
1: Mm-hmm.
0: You said that one of your dreams was to be on Broadway.
1: I mean, it's always been my dream. My like North Star was always Broadway. That's what got me into acting was theater, musical theater. That was always kind of like top of my bucket list. So I feel like there were moments in my life where I was like afraid to say it out loud. Because I didn't think that it was ever going to happen. But then I started thinking about like, no, actually, I have to say it because that's manifesting. I just have to put it out in the universe, ask for it.
0: And then what? They were just like, would you like to audition for Titanic?
1: Yeah, well, I...
0: So you had to audition.
1: I had to audition. I told my team at the end of last year, I was like, I really want to do theater this year. I had been trying for a couple of years. I was in talks of like joining a few shows, but there was a way that I wanted this dream to come true. Like there was a, like an ultimate version of this dream of like originating a role for a Broadway show, being on like a cast album if you do that, being part of like the whole rehearsal process with a company. And that doesn't happen if you're coming into a show that's already running.
0: Oh, right. Of course. You know? As a replacement.
1: As a replacement.
0: Right.
1: So I was waiting for the show where I got to like do it from, you know, the whole rehearsal process and, you know, being the original, even though in Titanic, you know, it's been running off Broadway and off Broadway for years. So there's been many, many roses who have been incredible.
0: So I'm saying it wrong. It's not Titanic. I'm making a mistake.
1: So it's because we're Latinas.
0: Is that what it is?
1: Because we say Titanic.
0: And that's why we say Titanic.
1: No, but it's Titanic, right?
0: It's
1: in English,
0: Titanic.
1: It's Titanic.
0: Okay.
1: So it's Titanic.
0: Okay.
1: Yeah. And so people come and love it because it's just fun. It's just 2 hours of laughter.
0: How many shows do you do a week?
1: 8 shows a week. It's no joke.
0: No, because you're also, you're dancing, you're moving, yeah. You're going up, you're going down, you're singing.
1: Yeah.
0: Like you're carrying the show with your voice.
1: Yeah. And I've always known that doing Broadway is hard. That's just something that...
0: Physically, emotionally.
1: Yeah, just physically and emotionally and like everything that you require stamina, you require discipline. And it's like endurance, like a high performance athlete kind of career. I've always known that. To be true. And so I just think like not everybody can do Broadway for an extended period of time. But then I come and I'm doing this and I'm like, yeah, I'm ready. And I usually like, I'm very good at like programming myself mentally when I'm going to go on a shoot or something. I'm like, all right, we're on this shoot for 5 months. And for 5 months, I am just going. And then as soon as the shoot is over, I'm in bed for a week. And for this, like we were 2 weeks into rehearsals and I felt like I had gone run over by 10 trucks.
0: Oh my God.
1: And I was like, how am I going to survive this? And it's hard. And I'm doing a show that's fun. I'm laughing and, you know, it's silly and it's not two acts. It's one act. So I have like the easiest, I think, version of this because I love the show. It's a comedy. We have fun every night. It's one act. Under 2 hours, done. And still, me arrastro todos los días. I'm like, I'm blowing myself out of bed. But I just think about the people that have kids that like get home, that have to like make lunches or make dinner or, you know, something like that. And I'm like, how do people do this? How have people been doing this for so long? Why? I'm like, why?
0: It's Monday. We're doing this interview on a Monday.
1: Yes.
0: You're about to go perform.
1: Yes.
0: So how do you prepare?
1: I drink water all throughout the day.
0: Well, but don't you have to go to the bathroom then if you're on stage?
1: So, Maria.
0: Oh, my
1: every,
0: God. No.
1: Every
0: what?
1: Day. Every day during the show.
0: Yes.
1: I am peeing my pants. And there are two moments. I only have 2 moments because my track... I'm on stage like 95% of the show.
0: Yes.
1: So there are 2 moments where I run to the bathroom It's during Jim's monologue. He has this big monologue in the middle. And so that's a moment where I can pee. And I literally go to the stage manager's office bathroom because it's right there. There's no way that I could go up to my room. And then there's another moment during River Deep that I could potentially, if I need to go again, go. But for the most part, like 10 or 15 minutes into the show, I'm already like, oh, I have to go to the bathroom. It's true.
2: Melissa is saying that, but yeah. Your character is like,
1: I'm trying to focus and trying to not think about it, but it's impossible because I'm uncomfortable, you know?
2: Well, it doesn't show. And when people go see this show, I think one of the things that they love and why it's gotten extended, I mean, yes, you're part of an ensemble, but I think people who know your work have this unexpected moment with you, which is like, Melissa Barrera is she's a trained actor. She's often very serious, taking on very serious issues. And in this one, the best word to use is a very Mexican word, which is muecas.
1: Mm.
2: Can't even translate muecas.
1: Yeah.
2: It's like faces. You're making faces all the time, silly faces. You're hamming it up.
1: Mm-hmm.
2: Can you just talk a little bit about that and bringing that Melissa Barrera?
1: Yeah.
2: With the funny faces onto Broadway.
1: I love it because it's so fun. And I'm surrounded by like legit the funniest people on earth in every other role. So I feel very protected and very uplifted and like safe to be silly and try things and you know, just... Like, everybody knows who Rose is. Rose is Kate Winslet, right? In the movie. It's like she's the ingenue, the lead girl. She's going to fall in love and the stakes are real. She's engaged to this man that she doesn't want to marry. And she falls in love with this, like, guy from, like, the third class cabin. And they have this, like, beautiful love affair. And it's very romantic and serious. And it's, you know, the stakes are life and death. It's Romeo and Juliet, right? But our version... is Rose's horny because teenagers are horny, you know?
2: It's just a fact.
1: And so I get to like really play with that side of her and really explore that and bring that in and play with how funny that is and not have to worry about being proper or pretty or anything. I'm just having fun and trying to show this other side of the character that I think would have made the movie great if they had, like, you know, that very real, like, horniness of teenagers.
2: Oh my God, that's so funny. Coming up on Latino USA, Melissa Barrera talks about the cost of speaking out politically.
1: There are a lot of people that got fired for basically saying Palestinians deserve human rights and they shouldn't be getting bombed.
2: Stay with us. No te vayas.
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2: It's Latino USA. I'm Maria Hinojosa. Mexican actress Melissa Barrera has been telling us how much she's loving getting to play Rose in the Broadway production of Titanic. The show was originally supposed to end in mid-July, but it was so well received, it got extended. And the thing is, this very funny production is serving as a breath of fresh air, not just for Melissa, but also for audiences too. Let's get back to our conversation. We're living through a very difficult political time. But when I came out of the theater, I was like smiling, laughing, cracking up about the fact that I just spent this time in the theater laughing my head off.
1: Yeah.
2: So how do you put those two things together? Like the serious stuff that is happening. And here we are on Broadway, you every night making people laugh like crazy.
1: I think this kind of show is like a medicine for people at a time like this where everything like feels dark and heavy. I do think that for me specifically, being a part of this show, doing this job is helping me not go crazy. You know, cause it's a balance. Like my algorithm is war and ICE and deportations and families being separated and bombs and like ugly things that I think it's my responsibility to know what is going on in the world. And then I get to come here and it's a safe haven for me where I get to like be silly for 2 hours and remind myself that it's okay to laugh and to find like the joy in these times. And we give that gift to the audience as well of like, here, you can leave all that at the door. This is a safe haven. We're here to give you joy, to remind you that like, it's okay to like be silly and joke around. And hopefully you feel a little lighter when you leave. I think historically, when people need it the most is when creatives and artists start making comedies like this because people need that. Entertainment is a lifeline, you know? And I think that Titanic being on Broadway in 2026 is what was meant to be because the times call for something like that.
2: The thing is, Melissa, the things that you have talked about are in fact life and death, and you've warned the consequences, right? About speaking out about the genocide and the war on Gaza. Would you say you were blacklisted? Would you use that term?
1: Yeah, definitely.
2: Which is like, terrible as an artist. And so how do you put that, the fact that because of your humanity, your consciousness, your international awareness, that you say, no, in the United States, I was actually blacklisted for my political thought, not for my acting.
1: Yeah.
2: For my political thought.
1: It's hard to comprehend, but it's also not the first time that that has happened to someone. And it won't be the last. There are a lot of people that got fired for basically saying Palestinians deserve human rights and they shouldn't be getting bombed and attacked in this way. And it's sad to me that there are interests that are more important to certain people of power and money and that they don't care about people's lives and that they will do everything they can to shut people up from saying that people deserve to live, that children deserve to grow up. It's hard to comprehend, but I also feel like the tide has turned so much and like everybody kind of is just seeing things for what they are, even if they were resisting at the beginning. And so I try to continue to have hope because I do feel that there's a lot more people out there that care, that actually do care about each other and that understand that we're all connected, that we can't turn a blind eye to something that is happening on the other side of the world just because it's on the other side of the world, because

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1: Even if there's consequences. I was one of a lot of people that faced consequences, but I'm on Broadway now.
2: So who's laughing last?
1: You know, like I'm still here and I'm, you know, about to launch my production company, and everything happens for a reason. And it took me in a direction of like actually taking more control of my life and not allowing other people to have control over my life.
2: So you decide to launch your own production company.
1: Yeah.
2: Which is not easy. Can you tell me a little bit about this? Like, no, I'm going to become an executive.
1: I've always wanted to do that. I just didn't know how to go about it. And I got very lucky that I started working with this other production company, and my producing partner was running that company at the time. And she was actually the one that suggested that I start my own production company.
2: And your immediate reaction was like, what, me?
1: My immediate reaction was like, really? I was like, you don't have to be like knighted by someone to do this? Like, can I just do it?
2: Like the gods of Hollywood
1: yes.
2: say you can create a production
1: yeah,
2: company.
1: Yeah, I didn't know, because I was like, oh, I can't do it by myself. Like, I have to have someone with experience helping me run this. And who's going to want to come work with me? You know what I mean? That was like my thought. And obviously you need money, right? For an overhead and to produce movies. And so now it's like, I'm getting to learn that side of the industry where you have to go and find financiers. And in our position, I'm like, I can't just take money from anybody. I want to be working with like-hearted people. People that care about the world, and hopefully it's not just like a business transaction where it's like, I'll take your money and whatever. I want them invested in the stories that we're telling. Because my idea of anything that I ever do is, if I do well, we all do well. This is a team. And I want to surround myself with good people because we're all going to rise together.
2: So what are the stories that you feel, because your company is about telling the stories that aren't being told.
1: Right.
2: So kind of what's on your slate in terms of what's not being told, what
1: well,
2: needs to be told?
1: We have our mission is focused on human connection. I'm a love, what do you call it? Like love.
2: Love language
1: bug.
2: Person. Love.
1: No,
2: bug.
1: I love love. Love.
2: You
1: I
2: love, love
1: love.
2: You're romantic.
1: I'm a romantic.
2: Romantica.
1: And I grew up watching rom-coms, but I also grew up watching a lot of genre and like big action adventure things. But always what hooked me into a story was the love. So that's like what we're gravitating towards as we build our slate is we want all of our projects to have love in them somehow, no matter the genre.
2: All right. So when we were last together, you were like, I'm dreaming of Broadway. So we're going to give you the opportunity since it seems like it works well here.
1: Yeah.
2: ¿Cuál es tu próximo sueño? Next big dream, next big thing on the bucket list.
1: I want to build this company out to become like a new version of what studios are.
2: Ooh.
1: Like I want to have distribution. I want to have financing. I want to have like a big company where people can come and we can like put movies out and make sure that they get to theaters and, you know, to have like all in-house. Like I want to build this company, but I want to operate on love, and I want to operate in like the energy of opportunity. And like, I don't want anyone to be scared of like losing their jobs. Like it feels like that's what like the industry feeds off of is fear. And that's why I think there's a lack of original stories. It's because no one wants to get fired because the
2: so true.
1: Everyone is constantly getting rearranged and all that. So no one wants to take a chance. And so I want to create an environment where people are allowed to take risks and do different things and take a chance on new people. Just a different, more loving environment, and where people aren't afraid to speak up

0: So finally, what is something that is bringing you joy right now?
1: Oh, I mean, this show really brings me joy, like getting to go to work every night and do a live performance and get like that immediate, like going to the stage door and meeting people and seeing their reactions. I do love that.
0: Oh, I love that.
1: My dogs give me joy every day, just having my dogs
0: and their names are
1: Rambo and Zeus.
0: Rambo and Zeus.
1: Yeah. So I love them, and just having them, waking up with them every day really kind of grounds me and reminds me to be grateful. And this, like this new chapter of my life that I'm, you know, building something from scratch and finding collaborators and meeting new people and learning a whole new side of the industry, like that, I love learning things. Like one of my favorite parts about the job is having to learn a new skill for a character. I love that. So I'm just excited about this new chapter.
0: We're all feeling it. We're feeling the excitement for you. Muchas gracias, Melissa. Felicidades.
1: Thank you.
0: That was actress Melissa Barrera, star of the Broadway musical Titanic. It's on stage now through September 20th. We're going to stay in New York, dear listener, but go from Broadway to Harlem. Before we start, there is a mention of suicide in this piece, so take care.
2: Okay, hold this side again. Okay, I'm going to do the middle now, okay?
0: Okay. This is the sound of me getting my eyebrows done. Yeah, you're like, what? What we do for beauty, right?
2: Right.
0: Well, the thing is, this is where the story first began between me and Lisbeth. Thank God for threading, because that's how I met you.
2: Right. Okay, you can bring your hand down. I'm okay.
0: I met Lisbeth about 3 years ago when she was just 19 years old. She was working as a brow technician on the posh Upper West Side of Manhattan. And at the time, Lisbeth, who's Dominican, was a new mom. Her baby girl was only 6 months old. We bonded over our love of Dominican culture, the music, the vibe, the food, all of it. And I loved listening to her and her stories and her tough New Yorker vibe.
3: Started recording here already.
0: Okay, good. Yeah, get comfortable. Are you okay?
2: Yeah.
0: Now, even though today Lisbeth knows I'm going to interview her only for the radio, she shows up full glam, makeup, bling, matching sweatsuit.
4: Oh, hello, little pumpkin. Hi, munchkin baby.
2: She got all them teeth.
0: And as we're getting ready to record our conversation in the studio, Lisbeth pulls out her phone and shows me photos and videos of her little girl, who's now a toddler.
2: Oh, look, this is the video of her hair.
0: Oh, God, is she adorable?
2: Yeah.
0: God, she's so cute.
2: She called her grandpa like, Papa, look at my hair.
0: Oh. And anyone who knows me knows that I love to start conversations, well, with just about everyone I meet. And I like to go deep. So in one of my very first appointments with Lisbeth, when I was getting my eyebrows done, I was telling her that I'd just come back from reporting from Uvalde, Texas, and that I was dealing with a lot of pain after talking to people who had lost their loved ones in that tragic school shooting. And while I was telling her this story about my reporting, I noticed something change profoundly in Lisbeth's face. And that very moment is the reason why Lisbeth is in the studio with me today.
2: Like, every time, I'm just like, dang. Only 21, and I done lived the life already.
0: Because just weeks after Lisbeth's daughter was born in 2022, and she was in the middle of dealing with postpartum at just 18 years old, right at that time is when Lisbeth gets shot on a street in Harlem. Not once, but 4 times. This was something that would change her life entirely, from her personal relationships to her relationship with therapy to everything that she understood about being a young mom. And dear listener, all of that would be enough to have Lisbeth come on and share her story with us. But the thing is, the most unexpected part of this entire story is that Lisbeth owes her survival in large part to a very traditional Latina postpartum staple, which is la faja, or a girdle. For this story, a young Latina mom shares her journey of healing from gun violence and postpartum depression in a country where there's little support for either. And all of this is thanks to a faja, her girdle. I had heard snippets of Lisbeth's story during the time that I would be seeing her to get my brows done. But this is the first time that we're actually sitting down to talk about what happened.
2: It was like 8:30 when I got off work. My daughter's dad had picked me up from work, and we had went back uptown to Harlem, where my parents were.
0: Lisbeth grew up on the same street as her best friend, Angelia, or Angie for short. And all of this is happening in Harlem. Angie and Lisbeth were inseparable until Angie moved to Virginia for college. And that's where she ended up getting shot and killed. Angie, who was Black, had left the streets of Harlem only to be killed at a college house party in Virginia.
2: My best friend passed away on September 4th of 2022. So every 4th of the month, we would do something to like honor her, whether it was lighting up candles, releasing balloons, or just getting together. Usually it would be on my block because me and her lived on the same block.
0: But this time in November of 2022, the outdoor memorial for Angie was moved just 4 blocks away to a friend's place.
2: Then I see this guy come in a pink bike, which Angie's favorite color was pink. So he just had like spray painted it and had a picture of her on it.
0: The guy on the pink bike was a friend of Angie's, but Lisbeth didn't recognize him, and neither did Angie's mom. Now, at this point, we're literally just a few minutes into our interview, but right when Lisbeth mentions this young man, I can see her start to physically react, right? She's taking deeper breaths now, and her voice begins to waver as she speaks.
2: I just need a second.
5: It's okay, babe. Take as long as you need. You want to tell me what you're feeling right now?
2: Anxiety a little bit.
5: Yeah?
2: Yeah.
5: Because you're actually telling this story like in a formal way.
2: Yeah.
5: My sense is that you've been thinking about this interview for a while.
2: Yeah.
5: Am I right?
2: Yes.
5: It's not like, oh, it's just another day I have to go do. You've been anxious about this for a while.
2: Yes.
5: I'm so sorry.
2: It's okay.
0: I ask Lisbeth if she wants to stop or if she wants to talk about something else. But she looks at me with this determination, right? And she says, no, let's keep going. She wants to keep talking about that precise moment at her best friend's memorial.
2: I am talking with Angie's mom and 2 other mutual friends. And then next thing you know, I look across the street and I see 2 guys with ski mask. But by the time I kind of noticed, it was too late. It was like I looked and then boom, I was on the floor.
0: The men started shooting towards her direction. They were targeting that young guy on the pink bike.
2: At first, I was like, did I get shot? Is that why I'm on the floor? Or am I just in shock right now? And then I started feeling excruciating pain all in my left body. And I was just like, no, this is not a shock. My blood was like boiling inside.
0: Lisbeth had been shot. She had 4 gunshot wounds, 1 in her chest, 1 in her back, and 2 in her arm.
2: We were there for about 40 minutes.
0: I'm sorry, what?
2: It took the ambulance about 40 minutes to get there.
0: 40 minutes?
2: Yes.
0: In Manhattan?
2: So the hospital and the precinct were one avenue away from each other and 8 blocks away from where this happened.
5: Oh, my God.
2: And when the police officers finally got there, they walked to me. They thought I was already dead.
5: Oh, my God. Lisbeth didn't bleed out, and that's mostly because of what she was wearing.
2: I had a faja, which is a waist strainer, because I was 2 months postpartum. You know, I was just trying to help my body bounce back after having my baby.
5: Now, it's not an uncommon thing, especially if you're a Latina. You know, you give birth, and then you get wrapped up almost immediately in a kind of girdle that goes around your waist, and it just kind of tightens you up.
2: Once I get in the ambulance, they're like ripping my clothes apart. And then one of the EMT, she was a Hispanic girl, and she sees that I have a faja on, and everybody's like, what is that? And she's like, well, she did mention that she had a baby 2 months ago. And in our culture, it's very common for you to have a faja on after you have a baby. My faja was extremely thick. Like, I paid almost $100 for that faja in Washington Heights. It had to be like almost this thick.
5: About an inch.
2: And it was something that I didn't even know how I could last my whole work shift with that thing on without suffocating, because it was tight. So
5: you're smiling now. now you're smiling.
2: They're like fighting with the scissor, trying to get through it. And then they take it off. And the girl's like, what? Like, nobody really believed what they were seeing, because they seen me with 4 bullet holes and no blood. She was like, literally like, what the It's like, you guys are not understanding right now.
5: Of course, I knew all about these fajas. I mean, it's pretty serious stuff. And when I had my daughter, I don't remember how, but a faja made its way to me from my family's home in Mexico so that I could wear it. And my mom wore her own version of the faja and got wrapped up after she had me and my siblings. So it's like something that you don't really think about a lot. It's kind of like, you know, the faja is going to help you. But never in my life could I have imagined that a faja would end up saving someone's life, like literally. And neither did Lisbeth.
2: Yeah, I had a faja on, but a gun is a gun. A bullet hole is a bullet hole. It's not like I have a, what's those things?
5: Bulletproof vest. Coming up on Latino USA, Lisbeth explains the daily consequences of being a survivor of gun violence, and she takes us on her path to find strength from the shooting. Stay with us, no te vayas.
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5: It's Latino USA. I'm Maria Hinojosa. Before the break, we spoke about how when young mom Lisbeth was shot in the fall of 2022, she was wearing a faja, a girdle, and that literally saved her life. Let's get back to our conversation now.
2: If I would have known that my faja would have saved me, I wouldn't have overthought so much while I was laying on that ground.
5: You mean you would have been having a different kind of conversation with God?
2: Okay. Okay, God, I see the point now, but thank you, you know? But no, like, I was really scared. And it wasn't even because I was scared of losing my life. I wasn't even thinking about myself. Everyone that touched me that night knew that I had a 2-month-old back home because that's all I kept pleading. Please don't let me die. My baby's waiting for me. Like, she's only 2 months. I haven't even experienced her that long. And I feel like she really saved me in so many different ways that I would have never thought.
11: Where is mommy's girl? Where? Where's Liana?
2: Now I really understand. If I would have never had her, I would have never been wearing a faja. If I wouldn't had her, I don't think I would have made it out that dark place that I was in.
11: Where's the most beautiful girl in the world? Give me kisses. Give me kisses.
5: The layers of mental health struggles Lisbeth went through after being shot, it was a lot. Not only did she develop intense emotional trauma from the shooting, she had post-traumatic stress disorder or PTSD, but she was also a new mom coping with postpartum anxiety and depression. And both of these issues are not easy to talk about, so it can end up feeling very lonely.
2: Growing up, mental health was not something that we talked about. It was always, oh, what are you sad for? You have a roof over your head. You have both of your parents. You have food. Nothing's wrong. You shouldn't be crying. You shouldn't be feeling like this. We grew up on survival. We didn't grow up on love. We came from a really, really poor campo in the Dominican Republic where, you know, it was days where there was nothing.
5: And that survival mindset that she learned in the DR, it stayed with her when she and her family came to the United States when Lisbeth was 7 years old. Then, in her early teens, Lisbeth began struggling with anxiety. She was just about to go into high school, the only one of her siblings to end up doing that. And that put a lot of pressure on her not to fail, especially from her parents. She said the anxiety attacks sometimes got so overwhelming that she'd end up blacking out. And through it all, she felt entirely misunderstood by her parents.
2: They're like, we don't know what you're talking about. They thought that it was just like, oh, you know, these American kids, once they come here, they get so sensitive.
5: And that's a common feeling for a lot of immigrant families. Like, even acknowledging mental health issues exist can be challenging, let alone having a meaningful, open, calm conversation about it. So it wasn't easy for Lisbeth to talk about all of this with her family. But then one day, when Lisbeth was 17, just after she'd graduated high school, things got really bad. Lisbeth had a severe anxiety attack at home. She was throwing up. She couldn't stop shaking. She couldn't stop crying. And that was when her parents finally took her seriously.
2: They really were like, I'm so sorry that you've had to deal with this and we didn't know.
5: But even after that incident, Lisbeth didn't get professional help. It wasn't until her shooting about 2 years later that Lisbeth finally considered therapy.
2: I will wake up every day at the same time having the same nightmare over and over again, hyperventilating, thinking I was seeing blood on me and feeling extremely scared. I just kept living the same scenario over and over and over and over again. I was like having voices in my head and I wouldn't come out my room because I felt like someone was after me and my baby to the point where I wouldn't sleep. I was scared to like be away from her any second. I will have the same thought every day. Just like, I'm not good enough. What am I here for? I have no family. I have nobody. I feel so alone. Nobody cares for me. I'll be better not here. I would put a lighter to like my leg to kind of like feel something to kind of bring me back. Like, girl, you kind of taken it too far. Snap back. You cannot just abandon your child and harm yourself.
5: For young Latinas in the United States, struggling with mental health is very real. And the data shows it. More than one in four Latina teenagers has had suicidal thoughts. And for Lisbeth, who was only 19 at the time, these thoughts became constant, and they were weighing really heavily on her. And so whenever Lisbeth had moments that basically snapped her out of this hopeless void, it was when she would think about her baby.
2: That was kind of like bursting the bubble, like admitting to myself, I'm suicidal. I need you to help me.
5: She had the number of a therapist's office on a post-it note that she had taped on her door, and it was there for weeks. But finally, one day, 3 months after the shooting, Lisbeth picked up the phone and made the call to book an appointment.
2: The lady's like, the wait is not until July. I said, ma'am, can I tell you something, please? She's like, yeah, of course. I was like, I got shot 3 months ago, 4 times. I am going also through postpartum depression. I have a 5-month-old baby. And I also have extreme PTSD right now. So I would really, really, really, really appreciate you if you can help me. She's like, oh, I'm so sorry. Let me see if I can transfer you somewhere else. And then she transferred me to a trauma department, and they squeezed me into the list. A week later, I had a therapist.
5: Remember when I told you about tough Latina New Yorkers? You see, that's what I'm talking about. But when it came time to go to that first appointment, she was hesitant. The thought of opening up about her struggles to a complete stranger, I mean, it terrified her. Until she got to that first session, and she saw the man who was going to be her therapist, and it changed everything.
2: He looked just like my dad. And he had such a, like, soft energy. He also grew up in Harlem. And the little girl in me was like, you can open up. You can tell him these things. This is what he's here for.
5: And this was life-changing for Lisbeth. Knowing she was brave enough to have those conversations actually made her look forward to every therapy session every week.
2: My therapist taught me about box breathing. It's like a form of meditation. He was just like, you know, close your eyes, relax, try to not hear any of the outside noise, and just act like you're connecting the dots in a box and you're breathing in and out as you go. So let's say we're here.
5: Lisbeth points her index finger at an imaginary spot in front of her.
2: You'll breathe in, breathe out, and then you stay at that point.
5: She draws an imaginary line to another point horizontally.
2: And then you go back again, breathe in, breathe out.
5: And then another one going down.
2: And then you go to the other point.
5: And she completes this square with her finger as she's taking deep breaths.
2: You can do 4, you can do 8, you can do as many as you need to calm yourself and get into more of a, okay, I'm feeling, I'm breathing, I'm gonna be okay.
5: None of this would be happening. Like, you would not have found therapy that allows you to have come up with these coping mechanisms that allow you to basically live on a daily basis. We wouldn't be sitting in this studio for a national audience hearing your story were it not for the fact that you got shot. How do you put that together?
2: Honestly, when this first happened, I was just in such a dark place. And I was like, wow, why would God torture me like this? Why would you keep me here? What am I supposed to look forward to? And now I am like, okay, yes, I got shot.
0: It was therapy that helped Lisbeth finally start to move forward. It gave her the clarity to leave a relationship that wasn't great, and it gave her the strength to take on being a single mom at just 19. Slowly, Lisbeth began to rebuild her life and her confidence.
2: I got an amazing promotion at my job. Seeing my daughter grow to be such a beautiful, smart little girl.
12: Let's count in Spanish. Uno. Good job.
2: And it's like, if only I could just hug myself from 2 years ago and just tell myself, girl, you don't even know. None of this is gonna matter in 2 years. I would have never believed her. Because I'm like, there's no way this is getting better. And it did. And it got so much better because it made me such a different person. I see life completely different. I see motherhood completely different. Because I'm here because I wanted to be the best version of myself for her.
0: I gotta say, like, I'm really loving this moment of Lisbeth being in the chair in the studio. And I get a chance to see all of her strength, all of the confidence that she's built up, even as she takes me to the worst moment in her life. But part of that journey for Lisbeth has also been learning how to protect herself and how to prioritize her safety. So for instance, she moved out of Harlem and she's now living in New Jersey. Unfortunately, the thing about PTSD is that the trauma doesn't stay in the past and it doesn't stay in one place. It often follows you no matter where you go. So one small trigger, whether it's a sound or a smell or just a feeling, it can snap you back to that moment, to the exact time and place of your trauma. Lisbeth is always scanning her surroundings.
2: That experience has just made me be on my 10 toes about everything. And just, listen, you want to cut the line? Cut the line. I don't care. You want to go ahead? Go ahead. I'll give you the pass to drive. You want my seat? Take it. But it's not worth getting into an argument. You don't even know where that person's mental health is at. They're ready to risk it all. You just don't know.
0: Also, because you're not wearing the faja anymore.
2: You know, it's so funny because after I had gotten shot, I kept wearing my faja. I got a new one and I kept wearing it. But it wasn't in the same attempt. It was more like, this is my bulletproof vest. And you know, like my coworkers, they knew about it. And they're like, Liz, it's not funny. Like, you're messed up in the head. And I'm like, guys, laugh. Laugh. It's funny. Please.
0: That your faja is your bulletproof vest. And you're
2: like,
0: proud.
2: Yeah, I'm like, listen, I'm very proud. If it was me, I'll swing this faja all through. Because, oh my God, whoever created it, I got to thank you too. Because you got some good stuff in there.

0: That's it for today. Our show was produced by Noor Saudi, edited by Alana Casanova-Burgess, along with our managing editor, Fernanda Echavarri. 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The Latino USA team also includes Roxana Aguirre, Reynaldo Leaños Jr., Johnny Mar Marquez, and Julieta Martinelli. 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